0: where's the church? How do we get engaged in that community so that they have one person that will be there to help them?
1: It's really the church's responsibility to continue raising young men into maturity.
0: Yeah.
1: And that would solve a lot of, or be part of the solution to a lot of these issues we have. And you know, women in the church are having abortions too, sadly. Yeah. So
0: yeah, it's so true. Yeah. You know, we're coming into the end here. We've been doing something for years, about 20 years now, Option Ultrasound. I think we're somewhere around 550,000 babies saved. Mm-hmm. That's a lot.
2: It is.
0: That's a big
1: That's
0: effort.
1: A lot.
0: I think it's the biggest pro-life effort in terms of saving a baby's life. We work with pregnancy resource centers. I mean, we do not deserve the pat on the back. I'm grateful to the donors mm-hmm. who make that happen. But we kind of orchestrate and help facilitate those pregnancy resource centers to get into a position to be medically ready, to get the ultrasound, mm-hmm. to have the sonographers trained to be able to do that. We provide grants for extra hours for nurses to be there on Friday night, Saturday.
1: Wow.
0: So, you know, so mm-hmm. which is kind of the high volume time, mm-hmm. you know, mm-hmm. the clinics typically would be closed Friday night, Saturday, but that's when a lot of women are seeking input about an abortion. So just all that stuff that we do in conjunction with the Pregnancy Resource Center is terrific. But again, what we have found is when a woman sees, an abortion-minded woman sees that ultrasound, and we have some crazy stories mm-hmm. where women will see the baby sucking its thumb.
1: Mm-hmm.
0: And they're, you know, they think it's just a blob of tissue because that's what they've been told.
1: Right.
0: But it's not. It's a developing human being.
1: Right.
0: It's right there to see. And when they see it, they're going, whoa.
1: Yeah. In fact, the data shows that, and this is, it's 100% true. It's close to 90% of women who view an ultrasound of their unborn child are then inclined not to have an abortion. And today, with technology as advanced as it is, we can see babies in 3D and 4D ultrasound.
0: Yeah.
1: There is no way, and the abortion industry still does this, but there is no way to say that that child is not a member of the human family, that mm-hmm. that child right. isn't human, right? The science doesn't line up with that anymore.
0: And we'll pick up on that okay. tomorrow because it's so critical. But, you know, the word fetus, The trick here is to try to disassociate the baby from humanity,
1: right.
0: that it's not really a baby. Hey, guys, fetus means human being.
1: Right.
0: It's Latin for human being. It's, you know, it is a
1: yes.
0: human being, and
1: yes.
0: we've got to start with that and stop, again, kind of recharacterizing that child as something other than a
1: Absolutely.
0: Human being. You know, let's end here because this is the core of it all. Your mom, we danced around it a little bit, mm-hmm. but at the end of her life, she did make a commitment to Christ.
1: Mm-hmm.
0: How engaged were you with her at that time, at the end of her life? How did you feel with that redemption for her, that mm-hmm. she confessed to the Lord, she embraced the Lord, and that, you know, according to our theology, you'll be with her in heaven.
1: Hmm. Yes, absolutely.
0: I mean, that's a mind blower.
1: Absolutely. I have great peace about that. I have great peace that she is free from the suffering of this life. You know, I took a long journey down forgiveness, and I know we'll probably talk about that more, but I'm so thrilled that I'll join her one day again, you know, and that she is not suffering anymore here. But that was a long process for her, a very painful process for her. But the Lord is always faithful to accept anyone who cries out to him.
0: Yeah. I mean, mm-hmm. that is so good, and it's such the right note to end on, because mm-hmm. I think the Lord has a heart for women who go through deep trouble. My mom was in that same boat,
1: mm-hmm.
0: so we have that
1: similarity.
0: Similarity. Yeah. She came to Christ day before she died. Mm-hmm. She also considered aborting me in California, which she was 42, mm-hmm. and women could have an abortion if you were over 40. Mm-hmm. because of the complications, you know, all the fear.
1: Right.
0: And thankfully, my dad talked her out of it and said, no, we're going to have this child. And that's me. And that's you. So thank you. Let's come back next time and continue to talk in hopeful tones.
1: Yes,
0: about why
1: absolutely.
0: We should be here and why God loves the woman and the baby and the man. Can we do it?
1: Yes, absolutely.
0: All right. You heard me mention Option Ultrasound. 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We give $60 to Focus on the Family, which helps save a baby's life. $60 will save a baby's life. And yes, we do other stuff with Focus, but that's one that we're committed to, mm-hmm. to give at least $60, $120 a month to. And I would hope that you could spare that $60 to save a baby's life. 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Dramatic impact, results are there. We measure it. We work with the clinics, etc. We know it's $60 after saving 550,000 babies' lives. We've got the metrics down. Why not step in and do that? If you can only make that $60 gift one time in this year, okay, let's do that. Let's save a child's life together. And again, that accrues to your benefit. We're just here. We're the machine that gets it done with the Pregnancy Resource Center. If we have no gas in that tank from you called financial resources, it doesn't happen. Mm-hmm. So fill the tank. Let's give it the gas and save more babies in 2026.
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5: With SRN News, I'm Keith Peters in Washington. Alex Murdaugh's murder convictions and life sentence for the deaths of his wife and son have been overturned by the South Carolina Supreme Court, because the court clerk at his trial suggested he was guilty. But the disgraced lawyer won't be leaving prison anytime soon. Prosecutors say they plan to retry Murdaugh, which likely means there will be another lengthy trial for the case. Senate Republicans have blocked Democrats' efforts to reverse Trump-era changes to consumer protection laws. The Democrats' push on Wednesday had aimed to challenge GOP senators in an election year. The Senate had held three votes, each of which was defeated along party lines. On Wall Street, the Dow down by 67 points, the NASDAQ rose 314, the S&P advanced 43. More at srnnews.com.
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9: Thank you for joining Alan Jackson Ministries. 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
10: 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We're so glad you're here to listen. Today's program is part one of Pastor Alan's message called Breakthrough, Looting Interrupted. Tune in tomorrow to hear part two.
9: We're talking about breakthroughs, trying to understand the nature of breakthroughs so that we can participate in them more fully, gain the benefit of God's interventions in our lives. When I say breakthrough, what I mean is God's intervention. When there's an outcome presented to us that is beyond something we could have achieved on our own. But there's a great deal the Bible has to tell us about those interventions, about those breakthroughs, and completely candid, it isn't what we have been taught. Far too frequently, I've spent my adult life in the church, and I've listened to lots and lots of messages, and I'm grateful for that, but there's a much we can learn from Scripture. In this particular session, we're going to talk about looting interrupted. I believe that's a breakthrough. I believe it requires an intervention of God once looting begins for it to be interrupted. If we use this little paradigm of when God intervenes, I'll remind you of some of the more significant breakthroughs you know from your Bible. Moses at the burning bush was a breakthrough, particularly if you were a slave in Egypt. God was recruiting help for you. He was recruiting a leader. If you were Moses, I don't know if it was a breakthrough or not. Pretty heavy lift. Big dog assignment. Late in his life, he had a lot of momentum in a more comfortable way, and God interrupted him. But I'm confident it was a breakthrough for him as well. Changed his eternity. Paul on the road to Damascus was a breakthrough. Angry, violent man, hating people who followed Jesus, and Jesus stepped into his life. Mary, a teenage girl in a little insignificant village tucked away in the hills of Galilee. She had a visit from Gabriel and said, God has an assignment for you, and it completely reoriented Mary's entire life. She lost friends. A breakthrough. You see, I think we've had a wrong imagination of breakthroughs. We've imagined that breakthroughs were when we have a problem or a need or a bad diagnosis or we're behind on our payments and we want to get out of this tough place and we want a breakthrough. We want to be healthy and we want our bills to be paid. There's nothing wrong with that. I believe God responds to those prayers. But what our imagination has been is we get out of the difficult place so we can go back to doing what we've been before. And I honestly don't think that has very much to do with the biblical presentation of these breakthroughs. None of the individuals I just mentioned to you returned to normal. I think it was a breakthrough for Simon Peter one day when an itinerant rabbi passed him on the shores of Galilee and he said, follow me and I'll make you a fisher of men. But Peter never earned his living fishing for very long after that. His whole world got reoriented. So what I'm asking you to consider with me is, what would it look like if we had breakthroughs? If God intervened in our lives, are we willing to be a part of that story? It gets personal really quickly. Are you willing to change your calendar and your schedule and your workflow and how you interact and your social schedule and your plans for the future? Or do you just want God to bless you so you can go on your own jolly old way? Breakthroughs. Deliverance, revelation, insight, understanding, redirection, when God's purposes and plans are initiated. Not these kind of fanciful stories where we click our heels together and everything's just perfect, but we don't really have to change anything. I mean, occasionally God does that. I find that God does that in two circumstances in Scripture predominantly. When your faith is childlike and your maturity is small, and I find that God does those kind of remarkable interventions when the circumstances are so dire that it requires a dramatic intervention of God. You need a talking donkey or you're going to lose your life. And God in His mercy gives you a talking donkey. May I suggest you don't want to build a life plan where the choice is the donkey speaks or you die. So that kind of idealistic breakthrough really isn't the target. We want the revelation, the insight, the understanding, the invitation to grow, to change, to become, to emerge, to lead in a new way, to respond to God. Are you with me? Breakthroughs. Breakthroughs. Well, in this session, I want to talk specifically about this idea of looting being interrupted. And it's a biblical principle. I'm going to try to show it to you. I'm going to take a moment with it. So I'm going to need you to think with me for a minute. I know history probably isn't your favorite subject, but it's biblical history. So it's not like I'm not just going to talk about Martha Washington. We're actually going to look at Scripture. But the looting or the plundering of the people of God throughout Scripture is presented to us as a form of God's judgment. God's judgment, His discipline. So that when we see it happening in the pages of Scripture, we understand God is disciplining His people. It's a very frequent occurrence. It's not something from just one or two unique points in the history of the Hebrew people. Israel or Judah is often a vassal state subjugated to another nation. Typically, again, as an expression of God's judgment. It isn't primarily about political might or military ability. A secular assessment might explain it in those ways because they deny the supernatural engagement of God in the unfolding story of history. But I don't. I believe God is very much engaged in the unfolding narrative of history. In the beginning, God created the heavens and the earth, and at the end of the book, He's coming back to rule and reign over a new heaven and a new earth, and the lion will lay down with the lamb. He's not separate from history. There are many accounts of God delivering His people in the face of overwhelming odds. Defeat is typically an expression of discipline. It's not about the size of the enemy or their technical prowess. It's about the condition of the hearts of the people of God. In the book of Judges, there's a whole book of these leaders. Before there was a monarchy in Israel, God would raise up leaders. Gideon, Samson, Deborah, Jephthah, the whole list of them in the book of Judges from these people who would oppress them, the Midianites, the Philistines. During the monarchy, after there's a king, nations oppress them. Egypt, Babylon, Assyria. You're familiar with some of the names, perhaps. In the New Testament, it's not just an Old Testament concept. In the New Testament, the heart cry of Jesus' disciples is, will you throw the Romans out? Because Israel is once again a vassal state, this time of Rome. It's important. In the book of Judges, chapter 6, just to give you a couple of samples, it says, whenever the Israelites planted their crops, the Midianites, the Amalekites, and the other eastern peoples invaded the country. They camped on the land, ruined the crops all the way to Gaza, and didn't spare a living thing for Israel. Neither sheep nor cattle nor donkeys. They came up with their livestock and their tents like swarms of locusts. It's impossible to count the men and their camels. They invaded the land to ravage it. Israel is being looted. They're taking the livestock, they're taking the harvest, they're plundering the country and leaving the people destitute. And God raises up Gideon in this case. It continues in their history when there's a monarchy in place in 1 Kings 14 in the fifth year of King Rehoboam. It's very early in the life of Judah as an independent nation. The king of Egypt attacked Jerusalem and he carried off the treasures of the temple of the Lord and the treasures of the royal palace. He took everything. including all the gold shields Solomon had made. So King Rehoboam made bronze shields to replace them and assigned these to the commanders of the guard on duty at the entrance to the royal palace. The temple was the national bank. It was the national treasury. So the ostentatious wealth of the temple was plundered, was looted by the Egyptian king. He took the gold that Solomon accumulated and took it back to Egypt. And the king of Israel says, we'll just make brass shields. The people are being looted. In 2 Kings 23, Jehoiakim, this is near the end of the nation of Judah, paid Pharaoh the silver and gold he demanded. In order to do so, he taxed the land and exacted the silver and gold from the people of the land according to their assessments. They're being looted.
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11: Lessons from Paul is a 90-day devotional. Some of my favorite verses that Paul wrote, bit of devotional time, and then some place to journal. The goal is to be changed. We want to be transformed by the Word of God and not just informed by it. Saul of Tarsus, a hero of mine, I got to know him as the Apostle Paul, an unrelenting advocate for Jesus in the face of unyielding persecution. Folks, that sounds like the world we live in. 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
10: Life isn't always easy. 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That's 855-577-2255. Now, let's get back to Pastor Allen with his message called Breakthrough, Looting Interrupted. Tune in tomorrow to hear part two.
9: Perhaps the most notable example of this is the exile. When I use that word, I hope you know what I'm talking about. In 721 BC, the northern kingdom of Israel was conquered by Assyria, and the 10 tribes of Israel were dispersed throughout the Assyrian Empire. The southern kingdom of Israel, called Judah, with the capital in Jerusalem, survived for about another 150 years. Finally, in 587, the Babylonians destroyed the city of Jerusalem, and they took much of the population back to Babylon. Biblical scholars or people who study it call that period the exile, because the people that were promised the land of Israel weren't living in the land. They were exiled. It was God's judgment upon them. It had nothing to do with the Babylonian army. It had everything to do with God's judgment. What we are not quite as familiar with was the exile was not a singular event. It wasn't a single siege of Jerusalem. When the Babylonians won and the Jews lost, it was a series of events bringing Judah and the Jewish people further under Babylonian control. The end result of that, over a long period of years, was the destruction of Jerusalem and the temple. If you don't know that, you miss the expressions of God's grace. Time after time after time, God would intervene to the people. And he would say, there is an opportunity for you to be different. And time after time, they took a pass. The first stage of Babylonian encroachment was about 605 BC. Nebuchadnezzar, the king of Babylon, laid siege to Jerusalem. After Jehoiakim, I'm going to show you some scriptures in just a moment. I promise this is biblical. Because the king of Israel, the king of Judah, had made an alliance with Egypt. And Egypt and Babylon were enemies. And the Babylonians were not going to allow Israel to expand Egypt's influence. So the Babylonian king marched to Jerusalem and defeated the city, and they took some of the sons of the Judean nobility as hostages. That's where you'd pick up Daniel and his friends. They're going to go back to Babylon. You know some of those stories about a lion's den, about a fiery furnace? Remember those? That's a part of this exile narrative, but that's not the whole story. Some years later, it was about 597, the second stage of this Babylonian incursion took place. They conquered Jerusalem more completely and exiled parts of the population, including this time a different king, King Jehoiakim. The third stage was 587 that I've mentioned already. BC, Nebuchadnezzar this time attacks Jerusalem and destroyed the city, destroyed the walls of the city. He destroyed the temple in the city. They took the golden vessels that were there. Some of them had been plundered years and years ago by the Egyptians. But they took anything that was left in the temple that was valuable, any wealth that had been accumulated or remained or maintained from Solomon's time. The Babylonian exile ended in 538 BC when the Persian king, Cyrus the Great, came to power. He had a different attitude, and he allowed the people to go back. Who fits into that narrative? What biblical characters do you know? Well, Esther was a queen to the Persian king. Nehemiah was the cupbearer to the Persian king, and he got permission to go back and to rebuild the wall around the city, remember? All of that is a part of this exile narrative, the judgment of God upon his people, warning them, your behavior is going to bring destruction. I can't defend you in your ungodliness, in your immorality, in your idolatry. If you persist in these behaviors, you will lose your freedom, your liberty. Your children will suffer. It's the message of the prophets. It's said over and over and over again. This whole thing got triggered in my brain by our Bible reading. If you're reading with us, we're doing Ezekiel. And the reading for either today or tomorrow is Ezekiel 40. And Ezekiel, it's in your notes, Ezekiel gives you a little timeline. He says, in the 25th year of our exile, we're 25 years into this exile, he said. But look at his next phrase. In the 25th year of our exile, at the beginning of the year, on the 10th of the day of the 10th of the month, the 14th year after the fall of the city. In Ezekiel's understanding, the exile began 25 years ago, but it's only been 14 years since Jerusalem was destroyed. Again, it wasn't a singular event. It was a series of events spread out over many years with God pleading with the people, don't keep going this way. The first stage, I put it in your notes, pretty simple chronology. The king in Judah at this point is Jehoiakim. 2 Kings 24, during Jehoiakim's reign, Nebuchadnezzar, the king of Babylon, invaded the land. The king became his vassal for 3 years, but then he changed his mind and he rebelled against Nebuchadnezzar. The prophets told him not to. They said, don't do that. He did it anyway. And the Lord sent Babylonian, Aramean, Moabite, Ammonite raiders against him. He sent them to destroy Judah in accordance with the word of the Lord proclaimed by his servants, the prophets. And the exile begins. Babylonian has authority over Jerusalem. Babylon has authority over Judah. But it doesn't stop there. The next stage comes a few years later. There's actually a two-stage deportation in 597 and then in 587. But in 2 Kings 24, this time the king is Jehoiakim with a C-H. Jehoiakim, the king of Judah, and all of his attendants surrendered to Nebuchadnezzar in the 8th year of the reign of the king of Babylon. He took Jehoiakim prisoner, as the Lord had declared. Nebuchadnezzar removed all the treasures from the temple of the Lord and from the royal palace, and he took away all the gold articles that Solomon, the king of Israel, had made for the temple of the Lord. He carried into exile all Jerusalem, all the officers and the fighting men and the craftsmen and the artisans. He took the smartest people, the most talented people. He took their wealth. What's he doing? He is looting the nation. It's not the first time. It's being done systematically, incrementally. It's a little bit like harvesting a crop. You know, if you go through and you take the choice things and the most obvious things, we have an expression for it. We call it the low-hanging fruit. And these invading forces that begin to insert themselves, they take the low-hanging fruit, the obvious wealth, the most visible things. And then as they begin to insert themselves more fully, they loot more completely. Until finally they say, we're going to take your smart people and your talented people, and we're going to destroy your ability to reproduce, to maintain your equilibrium. That's the final stage of this looting in 2 Kings 25 on the seventh day of the fifth month in the 19th year of Nebuchadnezzar. The commander of the imperial guard, an official of the king of Babylon, came to Jerusalem and he set fire to the temple of the Lord. They're going to burn the bank. We've taken everything these people have. We can burn the bank now. The royal palaces and all the houses of Jerusalem. Every important building he burned down. They've plundered everything they want. You see, Jesus said it in John chapter 10 and verse 10. If you'll ever come to the conclusion that spiritual forces are more real than any other force, Amen. The Bible and history will make much more sense. Jesus said, I've come that you might have life and have it abundantly, but the thief comes to steal, to kill, and destroy. When God withdraws his protection, the end result is complete destruction. It may not arrive immediately. It may look like looting and plundering. It may look like a slow deterioration, like momentum is being lost. But what has happened is God has stepped back, or the people have walked out from under the protection of God and refused his invitations to repent or to change or to bring realignment or to engage in obedience again. And they continue in their stubbornness. And all the wealth has been plundered. Everything's been looted. So the only thing it's good for now is to be destroyed. That's a demonic expression. It's the judgment of God. Every important building he burned down. The whole Babylonian army under the command of the guard broke down the walls around Jerusalem. If I could take you to the city today, we could stand on you could see the destruction. The commander of the guard carried into exile the people who remained in the city, along with the rest of the populace and those who had gone over to the king of Babylon. But the commander left behind some of the poorest people to work the vineyards in the fields. And the Babylonians broke up the bronze pillars, the movable stands, the bronze sea that were at the temple of the Lord. It's where they prepared the things for sacrifice. They were made out of bronze. So they cut up all the bronze and carried it back to Babylon. Again, this is not a one-time event, the exile. There are many breakthroughs in this process. There are multiple times and places where God intervenes, where he sends a prophetic message. He sends a person to say, don't go this way, to provide direction, to give the people alternatives. And repeatedly, not once or twice or a handful of times, dozens and dozens and dozens of times, when God intervenes and he gives the people a choice, a fork in the road, they rebel. You see, breakthroughs require change on the part of those who benefit. If we take the breakthroughs, if we take God's interventions, and we continue on our own way, we give momentum to destruction. The inhabitants of the land did not anticipate God's judgment. They only understood God to be a God who would bless them. Because he delivered them from Egypt, and it's a part of their narrative. Because he fed them manna in the wilderness, it's in a part of their national story. Because he turned back Assyrian armies, and he turned back Moabite armies, and he defeated Goliath. And they have this rich history of the interventions of God. And so they can scarcely imagine that their enemies can conquer them. Their consciences have become so calloused that the message of grace and mercy is so prevalent that they can't imagine a just God. There's breakthroughs in Babylon with Daniel and his friends, in Persia with Esther. But God doesn't bring them freedom from their slavery or from their difficulty. In fact, they are 70 years will pass before the people can return to Jerusalem. Think of all the children born into slavery. Think of all the children born that never worshiped in the temple, that never had a Passover meal on the Mount of Olives. Think of the young men and women that spent their entire lives in foreign lands, speaking a foreign language, thinking about Jerusalem. Nehemiah was so grieved when he heard about the condition of Jerusalem that he left the service of the king and made a very dangerous journey back to Jerusalem. Folks, it is not a simple thing to ignore the Lord. When you see the looting begin, we should understand God is sending an invitation.
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5: With SRN News, I'm Keith Peters in Washington. Vice President J.D. Vance was asked by a reporter whether he agrees with President Trump, who had said Americans' financial situations are not a factor in negotiations with Iran.
14: The goal of preventing nuclear proliferation is probably the single most important thing that we can do to keep our people safe for the long term. It's absolutely a worthy goal. But of course, the president and I and the entire team, we care about the American people's financial situations. It's one of the reasons why we passed the Working Families Tax Cut. It's one of the reasons why we're so focused on fraud. We care about how the American people are doing economically. We've also got a number of other challenges. Of course, the president has to confront all these challenges simultaneously.
5: The president had made the comment just before his departure for talks with Chinese President Xi Jinping. There's a new contract for United Airlines flight attendants.
15: United Airlines flight attendants have approved a new labor contract covering about 30,000 flight attendants, marking their first pay increases in 6 years. The agreement includes an average 31% pay raise this summer and boarding pay worth an additional 7 to 8% in compensation. The agreement also secures expanded job security, pay for lengthy stays, and 10 weeks of paid parental leave. Union leaders say the deal sets a new industry benchmark. I'm Lisa Dwyer.
5: Senate Republicans have blocked Democrats' efforts to reverse Trump-era changes to consumer protection laws. The Democrats' push on Wednesday had aimed to challenge GOP senators in an election year. The Senate had held 3 votes, each of which was defeated along party lines. On Wall Street, the Dow down by 67 points. The Nasdaq rose 314. The S&P advanced 43. Oil around $101 a barrel. This is SRN News.
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17: My name is Ron, and I'm calling from Tecumseh, Ontario, Canada. Dr. Youssef has been tremendous. He has just given me such encouragement through his messages, his absolute boldness and clarity to deliver the gospel message. Dr. Youssef, thank you so much for being so faithful to the cause of Christ. And I am so thankful that I have committed myself in what way I can to support your ministry. You're a blessing. Your ministry of outreach does a tremendous job, both domestic and abroad. Thank you so much again, how you have remained faithful in all the parts of the world that need to hear the gospel of Jesus Christ. Thank you so much, Dr. Youssef. 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
19: Today I have chosen an obscure mother whose impact upon the world has been felt for 3,600 years or more. Jochebed was the mother of Moses. Moses, who handed to humanity, not just to Israel, but to humanity, the Ten Commandments, which are the reflection of God's own character. That's what the Ten Commandments are. That's why they hate them so much, because they reflect the character of God. Moses, whom God used to deliver his people from the savagery and the slavery of Egypt, Moses, whose impact still felt today, thousands of years later, Moses was the product of the faith and the prayer of his mother, Jochebed. From the little we know about this great woman, we have to conclude that she represented all the positives in motherhood. Jochebed was a role model for godly motherhood. Jochebed was a model for self-sacrificing moms. Jochebed is a role model of trusting in the living God, right in the midst of the bleakest and the darkest of the most dangerous times in human history for God's people. It takes faith to bring up children in the ways of God. It takes prayer to bring up godly children. It takes commitment to the teaching and the instructing of children in the Word of God that produces godly children. It takes intentional dedication to bring up children in the fear and nurture of the Lord. It takes a godly mom and a godly dad and a godly grandparents to bring up godly children. The reason Jochebed is a role model for parenting is because she teaches us all how to prioritize, protect, prepare, and provide for our children. But before I get to Jochebed, I need to give you a historical background. You see, Moses did not just come up in a vacuum. Everybody knows about Joseph and his technicolored coat and dreams and all that stuff that you see in the theaters. But Joseph was Moses' ancestor. You understand? He was sold by his wicked brothers into slavery in Egypt. But in spite of the tragedies and the false accusations and the injustice that he suffered in prison, Joseph's faithfulness in honoring God was honored by God, and he became the most powerful man in the superpower of the day in Egypt, only next after Pharaoh. Then Joseph brought his father Israel. Jacob and Israel is the same name. God changed Jacob's name to Israel. He brought Israel, his father, and his brothers into the fruitful land to survive, literally to survive extinction. And the Bible makes it very clear that God blessed Egypt because of Joseph. But then the children of Israel remained in Egypt for 400 years. Just as God told grandfather Abraham. He told him, he said, your descendants will go into slavery in Egypt for 400 years, but then I'll bring them out. Just as God said, they were down there for 400 years. And during those 400 years, they multiplied. The numbers go in thing from 1 million to 2 million. Every successive pharaoh that came and sat on the throne of Egypt treated the Israelites well out of gratitude of what Joseph did for the country, what Joseph did for the world, actually. He did not only save them from starvation, he saved them from extinction. But about 100 years before they will be delivered from Egypt, about 100 years, there was a pharaoh who arose. He could not care less what Joseph did. He could not care less about history. Listen to Exodus 1:8. There came a new pharaoh who did not know or did not value all that Joseph did for Egypt. So what did he do? He issued a decree. He issued a decree. Every male born to the Israelites, every male born to the Israelites, be aborted at birth. And in the midst of this bleak and dark environment, Moses is born. Jacob, as the epistle to the Hebrews said, by faith, she would not give in to this terrible decree. She would not give in to this dictatorship decree. She sensed in her spirit that the baby Moses will serve God's purpose. This baby Moses is a gift from God. How could she destroy his life? And therefore, she trusted God and bucked the system, bucked the evil laws of the land. We thank God for the Jacobites in this world. In the midst of darkness, there are so many Jacobites today. She sought and taught her son Moses the word of God, the plan of God, and the promise of deliverance that was made to great, great, great grandpa Abraham. Hebrews 11:23 again. By faith, Moses' parents hid him for 3 months because they were afraid of the king's edict. I want you to imagine what an incredibly radical faith that is. Now, I can because I know the culture. I mean, even back then, when you think about it, people were living on top of each other. I mean, this is a densely populated, it's densely populated now, but it was a densely populated area. They all lived along that strip of the Nile because the rest was desert. Just think about 3 months of keeping the baby from crying, lest the neighbor hears him, and protecting that baby for 3 months. It's a miracle. It's quite a feat. The first thing I want to point to about godly mothers is they protect their children. Please listen to me. This is very different from smothering your children. You're with me? Protecting is different from smothering. Protecting has an element of trusting God in that protection process. Smothering is trusting on yourself. Jacob had weaved a basket, a baby Moses, still called the Moses basket, even to this day. And she placed it among the reeds in the waters of the River Nile, totally trusting in God's power to take care of him. She did her part. Now she believes with all her heart that God is going to do his part. Is going to do his part. You know, now growing up in Egypt, we were taught in school, almost recited on a regular basis, that the Nile is the life of Egypt. Without it, Egypt would be utter desolate desert. And yet, listen to me, yet, some ancient Egyptian mothers, to them, the Nile was not the source of life. It was a symbol of death. You say, how come? Because some of these godless pagan mothers who worshiped the crocodile gods of the Nile, they literally threw their babies as a sacrifice to the gods of the Nile. Here's an absolute irony I don't want you to miss. The very symbol of dread and death on part of the pagan mothers have become the instrument of life for saving baby Moses. She trusted in God, even though she heard about him secondhand. They didn't have a Bible. She heard about God through oral tradition. That's how the information was transmitted from generation to generation, through oral tradition, by telling them the story and telling it again and telling it again and telling it again. And that's what we need to do in our homes. We tell the children the stories of God's grace and God's mercy and God's intervention in our lives, and say them again and again and again until they get so bored of it. Leave the rest to God. While ancient Egyptian mothers were sacrificing children to the Nile's god, Jacobit trusted God with her baby in that same Nile water. Beloved, listen to me. Trusting God with our children can turn the very source of death to be a source of life. Can I get an amen? This godly mother covered the basket with tar to protect him from the devouring evils. I know today so many godly parents are protecting their children from the deadly influence of the world, and I thank God for you. I thank God for you. Today, godly parents seal their children with the Word of God and with the Holy Spirit of God. Today, godly parents model for their children what it means to believe in God, to believe God and take Him at His Word, to trust in God, to walk with God, to serve God, and to love God. Not only that, but I know and you know how we hear and see literally on the news almost every night how godless parents are sacrificing their children to the gods of this world, whether it be money or fame or popularity or acceptance or getting along, whatever gods they do, they're offering their children to these evil gods. But godly moms daily weave baskets of the Word of God around their children, that the Word of God will dwell in them richly. Because I can tell you this, sooner or later, that Word of God is going to bring them back to God, and no matter how many years they wander off, He'll bring them back. The Word of God, when it's given, it will not come back empty. When Jacobit and her older daughter Miriam placed that baby Moses basket in the reeds of the edge of the Nile, it wasn't just haphazardly, well, let's find a nice place to put him in there, or carelessly, or just to catch as catch can. No. They placed the basket, they placed in the very area where they knew that Pharaoh's daughter comes with her maids every morning to bathe in the River Nile. But that's not all. Moses' older sister Miriam stood guard. She hid in the reeds, but she was watching, keeping an eye on that basket. And sure enough, right on schedule, Pharaoh's daughter and her attendants, they come to that very spot that they have come to every single day to bathe. And as they opened that basket and saw that beautiful baby, they fell in love with the baby. Who doesn't fall in love with babies? Miriam, who was standing guard nearby, as soon as she heard Pharaoh's daughter gawking and gooing over the baby, she jumped out of the reeds and said, "Wet nurse, anyone? I have a deal for you." What a coincidence, huh? What luck. Don't miss this, please. Don't miss this. Jacobit got to nurse train, disciple, and instruct her son, and she got paid for it. For 8 years, Jacob had the privilege of training her little boy. Most of you know, those first 8 years of life are the most formidable years because they form everything inside of us. Scientists said this like an iron that's engraving on a record. It's engraved and stays there. During those 8 years, I know the scripture doesn't say that, but I'm convinced Jacob taught Moses. Before he got adopted by Pharaoh as his grandson, before he got in

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3: Ever weaving baskets of the Word of God to cradle their children. Godly moms and godly dads guarding the hearts and the minds of their children. How? By the power of the Word of God. Don't ever underestimate the power of the Word of God. Please listen. There are crocodiles everywhere today. There are crocodiles everywhere in the waters of the schools, on campuses, in social clubs, and yes, on the internet. There are crocodiles. And that is why guarding them from the crocodiles of wokeism, of transgenderism, of racism, and of sexual confusion is what godly moms and dads are doing today. Now here's a fact, please listen carefully. And this isn't important for those of us who are parents of adult children. In many ways, we cannot keep our children forever from the river Niles of this world. But we can remind them of God's plan for their life, of God's love for them, of God's purpose for their life, of God's awaiting for their repentance and turning to Him, of God's blessing that awaits them when they repent and turn to the Lord and obey His word. Remind them that being different from the evil surroundings is good. Reminding them that being different from their evil peers should be worn as a badge of honor. In the Bible, Pharaoh is a type of Satan. And like Satan, Pharaoh was trying to wear people down, God's people. And just what's happening today, they're trying to wear godly parents down. Like Satan, they're trying to eliminate God's people. They silence them, and then they want to eliminate them altogether. And that is why again and again and again, God warns His people not to go back to Egypt, because Egypt and Pharaoh is the place where the backsliders go in rebellion against God, because there they're away from godly parents, from godly people, and from godly influence. Hear me right. Loving moms and who have sacrificed so much for their children's priority, protection, provision for their children are modeling no one less than the Lord Jesus Christ Himself. Christ, who gave His life up on that old rugged cross so that everyone who would come to Him, repenting of their sin, believing in Him, receiving Him as their only Savior and Lord, can receive His forgiveness and eternal life with Him forever in heaven. That's why He came. There may be someone here today never comprehended the enormity of the sacrifice of Christ on the cross. Someone who may had their mothers pray for them, interceded for them, whether the mothers are living still or gone to be with the Lord, they prayed for them, but they're still in the far country. They're still wandering away. They're still swimming with the crocodiles of the world's water today. Today can be the day in which you turn your life to Christ. Don't miss the opportunity for you to turn to Christ. It's the greatest decision you could make in life. Turn to the God of your parents and the God of your grandparents. Like Jacobed, your mom may have had everything going against her. The culture, the laws, the government, the whole system. And yet she diligently protected, prepared, and prayed for you. You know that. Today, you can surrender your life to Christ. Don't put it off. In the end, she did what all of us with adult children must do, and that is trust God with our children. But I must testify.

0: testify
1: to the strength and the ability of letting go better than me is my wife. That's her strength. And I thank God for it. A million years ago, it feels like a million years ago, we dropped our first in college. But I remember after we dropped her off and we're driving back and I lost it completely. I mean, I lose it sometimes when I'm preaching. I lost it completely. It was out of control. I had to pull off the road. And my wonderful, strong wife said to me, "Pull yourself together." Stop being a sissy. But in all seriousness, God's plan for our children is beyond us. God's plan for our children is for them to be salt and light. God's plan for our children is for them to be ambassadors of the King themselves. That's God's plan for our children. Listen to me. Had Jacobed not prepared to release her son into Pharaoh's court, the course of history would have been written differently. I know God is sovereign, listen, but still, in his sovereign plan, he used Jacobed's willingness to release her son to the protective hand of God, even in the pagan palace of Pharaoh. God's plan for saving his people would have been totally different. But thank God for Moses' mother. Let me ask you this. Are you cooperating with God's plan? Or are you dragging your heels and wanting your own plan instead? Listen to me. Had God the Father not given up his God the Son, you and I would never have experienced salvation, forgiveness of sin, joy and peace here and now, and eternal life with him in heaven. If we were not for Jesus' willingness to leave the Father's glory, we would have been still enslaved to sin today. The most important part is the following. Listen carefully, I'm coming to the end. What are you doing in carrying your mother's legacy? What are you doing for God to perpetuate your mother's mission? What are you doing for God to impact your world for Christ? Moses fulfilled his mother's mission. What about you? What about you?
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11: With SRN News, I'm Keith Peters in Washington. President Trump is kicking off the busiest portion of his three-day visit to China. It's a trip that may end up focusing more on pageantry and symbolism than major bilateral breakthroughs. He's meeting with Chinese President Xi Jinping at the Great Hall of the People on Thursday. They'll have a formal bilateral discussion and later a state banquet. On Friday, the pair plans a working tea and lunch before Trump leaves Beijing. They're expected to talk about trade, U.S. relations with Taiwan, and the war in Iran, though neither side is promising major progress. An oncologist traveling on the cruise ship at the center of a Hanta virus outbreak has been cleared to leave a special biocontainment unit in Nebraska, where he was the lone American placed in isolation after he helped care for fellow passengers. More details at SRNNews.com.
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16: 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But first, let's take a moment to hear some important ministry updates.
17: Thanks, David, and welcome again to Pathway to Victory. In recent years, it seems that we've witnessed more firestorms than ever, with horrific scenes coming from the Middle East and cultural issues dividing the country we love. We need to amplify our prayers for America's leadership as they navigate uncertain times. But these issues are not isolated. On some level, all of us find ourselves captured in life-threatening situations, or at least predicaments that send waves of fear running through our veins. For that reason, we're conducting one of the most important and timely studies in our ministry's history. It's called Courageous, 10 Strategies for Thriving in a Hostile World. And in this study and in my best-selling book called Courageous, I'm giving you 10 strategies for overcoming whatever threatens you. God doesn't want you to be sidelined by fear. He has so much more for you. At the close of today's program, we'll give more details, so be ready to jot down our contact information and request a hardbound copy of my book, Courageous. It comes with my thanks when you give a generous gift to support the ministry of Pathway to Victory. Okay, let's get started with the next survival tip in our new series. I've titled today's message, Survival Tip Number 2, Gain Situational Awareness.
7: In our series titled Courageous, we're looking at 10 survival tips, if you will, to not just survive, but thrive in the hostile environment in which we live right now. The second tip is the one that we're going to look at today, and that is gain situational awareness. How aware are you of the testing situations you find yourself in? How aware are you of what is really happening around you? You say, well, Pastor, that's a stupid question. I know what's happening around me. Do you? We've got to have situational awareness. And for that, we need wisdom. Now, wisdom seems to be in short supply today, doesn't it? Never have we lived in a culture before when there was such a shortage of wisdom. I mean, we can't even figure out what a man is and what a woman is, and who is either one. I mean, this gender fluidity is everywhere. That's the culture in which we live. Well, how do we gain situational awareness and know exactly what is happening around us? It begins with knowing what time it is. Knowing what time it is. You say, well, it's about time for lunch, Pastor. And that's not what I'm talking about. Turn over to 2 Timothy chapter 3, verse 1. Paul warned his protege Timothy about the coming moral and spiritual decline in the world. And this single insight is like a flashing caution sign for all of us. Look at 2 Timothy 3, verse 1. But realize this, that in the last days, difficult times will come. Now, I want you to notice two phrases in this verse that are key to gaining situational awareness, to knowing what time we're living in. First of all, the phrase, the last days. In the last days. Now, you may be thinking, well, people have been claiming it's the last days since the time of Christ. Pastor, are you saying we are living in the last days? Most definitely. We are in the last days. The second phrase to notice here is the word difficult. He says, know this, that in the last days, difficult time will come. What Paul is saying is, in these last days, before the Lord returns, it's going to be a time without any moral restraints. Isn't that a great description of the age in which we're living right now? We need to gain situational awareness. Let me give you a great illustration of this. And perhaps you've seen me talking about these pro-life bills that are coming from various states challenging the Supreme Court's Roe v. Wade law that has been in effect for 50 years and the Casey law since 1992. Now, why are all of these pro-life bills springing up right now? Is that by accident? No, it's not by accident at all. It is carefully planned out, just as it should be. There were people, dedicated Christian men and women, who put their finger in the air and sensed that this was the perfect time to change that abominable practice of abortion. We can save the precious lives of these innocent children who are being slaughtered on the sacrifice of convenience. That's because it's time for God's people to stand up right now and to do something and to speak out to protect the lives that God has created. Now, that's what I mean. We've got to understand the situation in which we're in so that we can know what we should do. Parents, grandparents here today, how's your situational awareness about the spiritual condition of your children and your grandchildren? Are you aware of the temptations that are coming into their life? Are you aware of what you can do to help strengthen and encourage them? Husbands and wives here today, do you have a situational awareness of the condition of your marriage? Where are the weak spots? Where are the points that Satan could gain a foothold in your marriage and destroy your home? Pastors who are watching or listening to this message, are you aware of the spiritual condition of your church? Today we have our high school graduates here. You're getting ready to enter the next phase of your life. Do you have situational awareness of the world that you're getting ready to enter as a college student? God wants us to be aware of the world in which we live so that we can know what we should do. Well, you say, how do I gain that situational awareness? One word, wisdom. Wisdom is necessary for situational awareness. Now, I didn't say graduates' knowledge. Many of you are going to college and you're going to have your brains filled with knowledge, but that's not wisdom. Knowledge is just knowing a certain amount of facts. Wisdom, and I'm going to give you two definitions of wisdom today. The first definition of wisdom is the ability to see life from God's point of view. Wisdom is looking at life, your life and the world from God's perspective. How do you gain that kind of wisdom? First of all, it begins by having the proper attitude. Solomon, the wisest man who ever lived, wrote in Proverbs 9:10, "The fear of the Lord is the beginning of wisdom, and the knowledge of the Holy One is understanding." There is no wisdom apart from a belief that God exists, that He is a rewarder of those who diligently seek Him. Hebrews 11:6. Secondly, actively search for wisdom. If you're going to gain the wisdom necessary for situational awareness, you have to actively search for wisdom. Proverbs 2, verses 4 to 5. Again, Solomon wrote, "If you seek her, that is wisdom, as silver and search for her as for hidden treasures, then you will discern the fear of the Lord and discover the knowledge of God." You say, well, Pastor, how do you actually go about searching for wisdom? Well, first of all, you have to look for it. Look for wisdom. There's a lot of places to look for wisdom. You know, the depository of wisdom is found in the book of Proverbs. In the book of Proverbs, you have not only examples of wise people, what wise people do, but Solomon talks about what the fool does. That's the biggest contrast in the book of Proverbs, the wise and the fool. Graduates here today, if I could give you the best piece of advice I could give you today, it would be this. Read a chapter of Proverbs every day. There are 31 chapters in Proverbs. There are 30 or 31 days in most months. Read the chapter of Proverbs that corresponds with that day. I've done this for years. Now, reading Proverbs, you'll never find how to get into heaven in the next life, but you'll find out how to live wisely in this life. God's word is the depository of wisdom. Secondly, listen to those who are wise. If you want to be wise, listen, surround yourself by people who are wise. Solomon said, "Son, listen to the instructions of your father and the teaching of your mother." If we want to be wise, we have to listen to wise people. You know, I think about Psalm 1. I think in the King James, it says, "How blessed, how happy are those who do not walk in the counsel of the ungodly." I like the way the Living Bible says it better. "Oh, the joys of those who do not follow evil men's advice, who do not hang around with sinners, scoffing at the things of God." You know, students, all of us here today, we need to be careful that we hang around wise people who fear God, who are awestruck by the holiness of God, instead of people who scoff at the things of God. Do you know people, even people here in the church, who are scoffers? Everything to them is a joke. Nothing is really sacred. They're scoffing. They're finding fault with. They're making fun of things that happen in God's house or with God's people. They're cynical. They're just cynical about everything, always questioning other people and their motives. You know, I don't know about you, but I have a hard enough time keeping a right attitude without surrounding myself with people like that. When you get around a scoffer, somebody who makes fun, makes light of holy things, run as far from that person as you possibly can. That's what Psalm 1 is saying. If you want to be wise and be successful, don't hang around with scoffers. Surround yourself with godly people. Thirdly, to search for wisdom, ask for wisdom. James 1:5 says, "If any one of you lacks wisdom, let him ask of God, who gives generously to all, and it will be given to him." If you want to gain situational awareness, you have to search for wisdom. That means looking for wisdom, listening to those who are wise, and asking for wisdom. Third, take action. Take action. If you're going to gain situational awareness, you need to take action once you find wisdom. And remember, I said there are two definitions for wisdom. One is seeing life from God's point of view. But here's the second definition of wisdom: a skill to live your life according to God's plan. Did you know that's exactly what the word wisdom, chokmah, in the Old Testament means? It was a skill. In Exodus 28, verse 3, it says there were a group of Israelites whom God endowed with wisdom so that they could weave the garments made for Aaron, the high priest. There were very specific requirements for the garment that the high priest would wear because it was symbolic, foreshadowing of Jesus Christ himself. The weaver couldn't kind of get close to following the pattern. He had to follow it precisely or be struck dead. So they were given the power of wisdom to follow God's pattern precisely. And that's really what wisdom is. It's the ability to know and follow God's plan for your marriage, for your finances, for your friendships, for every area of your life. That means wisdom isn't something we just accumulate, it's something we act on. Daniel 11:32 says, "The people who know their God will display strength and will take action." If we're going to live wisely in this world, we've got to have situational awareness, and that comes from the gift of wisdom. But you know what? Wisdom isn't something we just gain once for all and then never have to worry about it. We never completely arrive in our gaining of situational awareness. We have to keep gaining awareness because we are in a never-ending struggle with the enemy. So how do we maintain every day a situational awareness of what's happening to us and in the world around us? Paul gives us a real simple formula in 1 Thessalonians chapter 5. 1 Thessalonians 5, here's a deep thought, comes after 1 Thessalonians 4, in which Paul describes the rapture of the church. But then in chapter 5, he talks about the tribulation that will come. And he said, "But you already know all of this. You already know all of this, he says in verses 1 through 5. But look at 1 Thessalonians 5, verse 6. He says, so then, let us not sleep as others do, but let us be alert and sober. In this simple verse, we find three short commands about how to maintain situational awareness in this challenging world in which we live. First of all, he says, stay awake. Stay awake. Literally, let us not sleep. And he's not saying, you know, don't ever go to bed. He's saying, don't sleepwalk through life. Go through life awake, alert, stay awake as to what is happening around you. Don't sleep, stay awake. I remember when I was in high school, my good friend David Dunlap, who's probably back there somewhere today, when we were in high school, David took me to a magic shop that used to be right across the street from the church here. Remember Jeffrey's magic shop right across the street? David took me over there and introduced me to the greatest little invention. It was a little vial of perfume called stink perfume. It looked like real perfume, but you opened it up and it was the most foul-smelling stuff you could imagine. And so we would go to parties and we would have our little secret thing of stink perfume and open it up and people would run for the exits, you know. It was terrible, terrible. Well, one night, I had come home from a date with Amy, and Tim and I shared a bathroom, and he just annoyed the heck out of me by always leaving my door locked, forgetting to unlock my door, so I'd have to walk around the other way and so forth. And one night, I jiggled the door, it was locked again, and I was just so ticked off. I'm gonna admit it to you, I lost it. And I got my vial of stink perfume and I crept around to his bedroom, and he was sound asleep, and I opened up that jar of stink perfume, and I poured it out on his pillow completely. He was asleep, but he bolted out of bed immediately. Though he was asleep, he was now awake. And he stayed awake the rest of the night, ready for me to come back in with another vial of it. In fact, I think he stayed awake several nights after that. Well, that's kind of what Paul is talking about here. Not stink perfume, but he's saying, stay awake. Be on guard, not from the attacks from your brother or sister, but from the enemy. Don't sleepwalk through life. If we're going to be effective, we've got to stay awake. Secondly, stay hopeful. If you're going to maintain situational awareness, stay hopeful. He says it this way in verse 6, be alert. You say, well, what does that have to do with being hopeful? Well, be alert has to do with not only being awake, but understanding that if bad times, difficult times are coming, even better times are to come after that. You know, in Luke chapter 21, verse 28, Jesus has just described all of the events of the tribulation that will lead up to the return of Jesus Christ. You remember what he said in Luke 21, 28? He said, when you see these horrible things begin to take place, panic. No. Throw a pity party for yourself. No. Bury your head in the sand. No. He said, when you see these things begin to take place, straighten up. Lift up your heads because your redemption is drawing near. When we're alert to what is really happening, we can be excited because we know the return of Christ is just around the corner. Paul is saying if we want to maintain situational awareness, stay awake, stay hopeful, and finally, he says, stay serious. Verse 6, be of sober spirit. What does he mean by be of sober spirit? He doesn't mean walk around with an expression on your face like you've been sucking on a dill pickle. He's not talking about that. He simply means be serious. Don't be frivolous. Be serious as you understand what is happening and what is about to happen. That's how you maintain situational awareness. You may have seen me on Fox and Friends talking about the speech Vice President Pence gave at Taylor University to a group of Christian graduates. It was almost exactly the same speech he had given the week earlier.
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2: So as you go about your daily life, just be ready. Because you're going to be asked not just to tolerate things that violate your faith. You're going to be asked to endorse them. You're going to be asked to bow down to the idols of popular culture. So you need to prepare your minds for action, men and women. That's an exact quote of the verse we looked at last week, 1 Peter 1:13. Prepare your minds for action. You need to show that we can love God and love our neighbor at the same time through words and deeds. And you need to be prepared to meet opposition. As the founder of this university often said, no one ever achieved greatness without experiencing opposition. So men and women of Liberty University, class of 2019, as you strive for greatness, know that you'll face challenges and you'll face opposition. But also know this, if like Shadrach, Meshach, and Abednego, you end up in the fire, there'll be another in the fire with you. Isn't that great? Isn't that great? That's what Paul is saying. Know the situation around you. And because of it, stay awake, stay hopeful, stay serious. As your radio pastor and friend, I want to equip you with 10 essential tools for not only surviving the fire, but actually thriving. Today, we've concentrated on tip number 2, but there's 8 more in this series. And when you get in touch with Pathway to Victory today, you're invited to request a copy of my hardbound book called Courageous, 10 Strategies for Thriving in a Hostile World. It's not just the cultural divide that threatens our country, it's the godless attitudes that pervade as well. And have you ever seen so much unrest than right now? Our nation is polarized on 2 sides, sometimes shouting their differences at one another. Well, in these volatile debates, it falls on you and me to remain strong and active. We can't afford to become complacent. Our role as followers of Jesus Christ is to become bold torchbearers in a culture that desperately needs light. So how do we do that? My new book will provide 10 easy-to-apply survival tips to help you navigate the dangerous terrain of a godless culture. And a copy is yours when you give a generous gift to support the ministry of Pathway to Victory. 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I couldn't possibly do this work without friends like you. Here's David with all the details.
3: 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I'm David J. Mullins. 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What if your next vacation changed the

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8: With SRN News, I'm Keith Peters in Washington. There's been another attempt by Congress to have a say on the war in Iran.
9: Senate Republicans again blocked Democratic legislation to halt President Trump's war in Iran. But Democrats added a Republican to their side. Alaska's Lisa Murkowski. Oregon Democrat Jeff Merkley says mistakes have been made in Iran.
10: That's why the founders said a president by himself should not be able to go to war and wrote a constitution.
9: Wyoming's John Barrasso is among the Republicans backing the president. The
11: president made it very clear that the major fighting is halted and our naval blockade is working.
9: More Republicans are also growing uneasy about higher gas prices related to the war. Ed Donahue, Washington.
8: There's been a discovery of a deadly disease in the nation's largest herd of elk.
12: Chronic wasting disease has been discovered in the 11,000-strong Jackson elk herd on the National Elk Refuge in Wyoming. The disease has also been discovered in other areas of the state. CWD is always fatal and easily transmissible. Questions are being raised about the safety for traditional activities in the refuge, such as the annual Scouts Antler Collection and Auction, and about the safety of the water supply. Officials are urging safety precautions and plan to reevaluate programs, including feed ground protocols and managing the size of the herd. I'm Lisa Dwyer.
8: Researchers are warning that the U.S. is experiencing a reading recession. A new analysis of state test scores from third to eighth grade for over 5,000 school districts in 38 states found only five states have meaningful growth in reading test scores. On Wall Street, the Dow down by 67 points, the NASDAQ rose 314, the S&P advanced 43. This is SRN News.
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16: There's no need for you any longer as of tonight to be desolate of soul. 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And for those of you who are saying, Pastor Jack, I checked all the bases and I'm fine. Then listen, just ride it out, my friend. You're going through a time of growth. There's a desert time for the soul. It's okay. You'll make it through. And when you come on the other side, oh man, the waters are sweet and the grass is green.
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7: 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I'm David Jay, thanking you for joining us today as we listen, learn, and are challenged by God's Word, the Bible. What do you do when heaven feels silent? When you've prayed, believed, even begged, and still nothing changes? When the person you love isn't healed? When the worst actually happens? When it feels like evil is winning? Where is God in all of that? This May, Pastor Jack Hibbs' featured resource is Why Doesn't God Answer My Prayers by Erwin Lutzer. 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Spiritual desolation is one of the worst situations we can find ourselves in. It attacks our very core and the root of our hope and faith. You see, the harsh truth is no one is exempt. Doesn't matter how beautiful or wealthy you might be. You may even be powerful or popular, but it's only a matter of time when you'll suffer an invasion of desolation. So today, Pastor Jack teaches us that spiritual desolation will not only involve grief and fear, it's lonely as well. But when we turn back to the days of intimacy with God and return to prayer and the study of God's Word, life will become pure, simple, even beautiful again. Now with his message called Disciplines of Desolation, here's pastor and Bible teacher Jack Hibbs.
16: 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My heart is dead. And yet I cry out to you, God, in my distress. There's the desolation of my soul. And Lord, I'm asking you now, bring me back. You know what he'll do? I give you 24 hours. In 24 hours, listen. Anybody here tonight that's messed up in a cult or listening, you're messed up with some foreign god. Listen, I challenge you. Call upon my God. Call upon the God of my Bible, and in 24 hours, you're going to know it. He will speak to you. He'll show you something, and you'll know it's him. He's going to say, that's from me. And Christian, you may have wandered and you're backslidden in soul and you're desolate. Listen, 24 hours, I have so much confidence in him in my own life when I've strayed or wandered away. Or in my case, I get so busy about Christian stuff, ministry stuff. Let me tell you something. Ministry will kill your relationship with God. I'm serious. People pulling constantly, phone calls constantly, invitations, this, that. Hey, can you say something about this? Can you endorse this? Can you do the other thing? And can you what? And it's like, you know what? And if you're sitting out there and I say, well, Pastor, that sounds amazing. Let me tell you something. When I was on the other side, then, well, you know, that would be amazing. Boy, it's not amazing. Because you know what? You need to love God more than all that kind of stuff. Because that's urgent stuff for really good causes. But it's urgent stuff. You know what the important stuff is? Either getting home tonight or getting up early tomorrow morning and having a love affair with your God. Yeah. Nobody looking, nobody around, just you and your God. Let me tell you something. You do that, your world will change. And if you're here tonight and you're an atheist, I challenge you. Call out to him. God, I'm an atheist, but I'm going to take that lunatic up on the challenge. If you're real, talk to me. I'll give you 24 hours. Watch what he does. Watch what he does. He will fill that void of loneliness in the life of the believer or the unbeliever. Number three, the discipline of desolation will involve isolation. You see, wait a minute, you just talked about loneliness. No, isolation is different. Loneliness, you can be in this room, as I said earlier, and be lonely. You could be in a room full of people and be lonely. Isolation's the next step down into destruction. Isolation, listen everybody. Isolation is different from loneliness because isolation is the result of being lonely over a prolonged period of time. It's a slump that you sink down into, and it's overwhelming, and you begin to think when you're isolated, there's no way out. Well, that's why God says in Hebrews chapter 10, verse 25, not to forsake the assembling together. Believers, Christians, we're to get together. Did you know that? We are to be doing what we're doing right now. Why? Because there is a danger of isolation. I had a famous, internationally known pastor tell me he had fallen immorally at the peak of his career. And he said, listen, the final step that led to my destruction was not identifying the isolation. I was whisked away into private jets. I was taken around, speaking everywhere, driven back to the airport, get on a plane, fly to some other country, some other city, get out, speak, get back in the jet, fly to some other place, and you become isolated. Are you in America today? It's easy to be isolated. There's millions of people who won't leave their home or won't leave their bedroom, as it were. They're isolated. They go to the store, but they don't know anybody. And their world is inverted and certainly introverted. They talk to themselves. They think about themselves. They worry for themselves. They're dying. Isolation. It's different. Loneliness leads us to isolation. It's a dangerous thing. And I want to encourage you tonight, listen, Satan wants you isolated.
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16: It's hard. Mommy, mommy, mommy, listen. Mommy, mommy, mommy. That's why kids today go, mommy, mommy. Hey, Betty. What is it? They call the mom's name. Constant pulling can lead to a sense of where I can't take this anymore. And you begin to have a meltdown. The stress implodes upon you so strong. And your mind says, I need to withdraw. Jesus withdrew when ministry was in prolonged intensity. He withdrew. And every time he did, he withdrew alone and prayed to the Father, it says. We will withdraw and we'll rent a movie or do something that's spiritually unredeeming for our soul, and we just slip further away. We draw the curtains, we shut down. And I'm not talking about taking a break. I'm talking about this becoming a habit of life. It will kill the believer. I'm like a pelican, he said. I'm like an owl. Isolation's dangerous. One of the most powerful pictures of isolation is what I mentioned earlier, I think, about Adam and Eve. They were together, but they were covering themselves up. Isolation deceives you in thinking, I'll just cover myself up. Maybe something's gone on in your life and you're thinking, I can't face those people. I hear this a lot. Pastor, today's my first day back at church. I've been gone for years. And you know, just that comment, you know that there's a lot of baggage in that comment. Isolation. Psalm 77, verse 7 through 9 says, will the Lord cast off forever? Will he be favorable no more? Has his mercy ceased forever? Has his promise failed forevermore? Has God forgotten to be gracious? Has he in anger shut up his tender mercies? Listen to that. God is altogether lovely, but isolation will cause you to think crazy thoughts. This is how

0: We fight it. We fight off isolation this way, by grabbing the Word of God and crying out like this. Lord God, your Bible says, Romans 8:35, who shall separate us from the love of Christ? Shall tribulation or distress or persecution, famine, nakedness, peril, or sword? The answer is no. Psalm 139:7 says, where can I go from your spirit? David cried out, where can I flee from your presence? If I ascend into heaven, you are there. If I make my bed in hell, behold, you are there. He says, behold, you're there. Verse 9, and if I take the wings of the morning and dwell in the uttermost parts of the sea, he goes on to say through that entire psalm, you're there. He's there. In your isolation, he's there. Cry out to him. He's amazing. Point 4, the discipline of desolation is this. It will involve grief. Life, Christian ministry, living for Jesus. Every human being will experience grief, but sometimes maybe believers have it even more sometimes. I don't know. Psalm 51:3, you know this psalm. Psalm 51, David wrote this psalm after he got caught committing adultery. For I acknowledge my transgressions, my sin is always before me. Against you and you only have I sinned and done this evil in your sight. He prays and cries out to God. Grief. Your soul can be desolated by grief. It can be brought on by sin. It can be brought on by difficulty, death, swallowed up with grief. Many times people grieve and they get angry at God. I understand that. It's not right, but I understand it. We've all been there. What's happening? We've got to discipline our lives. That, listen, every one of us who are Christians will have to battle grief in life. Just know this. That's why I thank God for the Bible. Let me tell you something. You go to a church that doesn't teach the Bible, and then grief comes to your life, and you're going to be an absolute lost mess. But when grief comes to your life, you've got an anchor for your soul, man. And this word, God is so good. You think, oh, the Bible's cool. It's cool. No, it's not cool. It's beyond cool. And you won't know how awesome it is until you have some grief in your life.
1: 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That's jackhibbs.com. And now, let's get back to today's message. Once again, here's Pastor Jack.
0: How do we fight off this grief? Look at this. Lord, your Bible says, 2 Corinthians 1, blessed be the God and Father of our Lord Jesus Christ, the Father of mercies and God of all comfort, who comforts us in our tribulations, that we may be able to comfort those who are in trouble with the comfort with which you've comforted us. Think of that. Amazing. Final point right here, number 5. The desolation of soul that will visit us in life will also involve fear. Desolation will bring fear. Fear is a very terrible, debilitating thing. When we're fearful, it means that we're not trusting God to keep His word. That's what fear, that's what it does. We're not trusting God to keep His word in our lives. And so when that happens, we fear. See, what does fear look like? Many times, worry. Anxious, worry. Always worrying, wringing of the hands, worried, foreboding, dark clouds coming. There's people who worry when they don't have anything to worry about. Things are going so good, something's got to happen. Wow. Deuteronomy 31:6 says, be strong and of good courage and do not fear. Don't be afraid. Who says that? God says that. Genesis 15:1, after these things, the word of the Lord came to Abram in a vision, saying, do not be afraid, Abram. I am your shield, your exceedingly great reward. You ought to take that verse and staple it onto your head. Right there, Genesis 15:1. You're my shield. God, they're picking on me. Lisa, was it yesterday or the day before, whatever? She goes, you see what this lady said about you in the newspaper? I said, what is it? I don't read the newspaper. I let all you people tell me what it says. I don't even get the newspaper. well, this woman, she's saying this, and this woman, she said this, and she says about you, and then the school board, and you ought to be, and you, and then the woman shares her view, and I said, praise the Lord. And she goes, what? I go, listen how it ends. She's all upset with me. She's all upset with the school board. And I, listen, at the end, she says, and you know what? And then she spills her beans. And I told Lisa, praise the Lord.

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3: God's on the throne. What's your alternative? Desolation of soul. It's not worth it. Now I end with this. How do we fight fear? Grab the word of God and cry out to him and say, Lord, your Bible says, Matthew chapter 10, verse 29, Jesus said, are not two sparrows sold for a copper coin? And not one of them falls to the ground apart from your Father's will. But the very hairs of your head are all numbered. Do not fear, therefore, for you are more valuable than many sparrows. Who said that? Jesus said that. About who? You. And by the way, if a sparrow could read, that's pretty comforting. In fact, I'm going to end. We're out of time. I'm going to end with that. This is a true story. Happened today at my house. This morning, I'm looking out the window. And I told you before, we have a gazillion birds in our backyard. So they're out there eating, and I'm watching. And they're all kind of flitting and jumping around. And then, like, something flies by or whatever. And they go to the trees. And then one comes back, three come back, 10 come back, 30 come back. Except there's this one sparrow. He's sitting there. And then, like, the dog runs by. And then I'll go back in the tree. Except this one sparrow, he's just sitting there. He's pecking along, eating. He's not moving for nothing. This is a true story. And he catches my attention. And I'm like this. A hawk flies by, or whatever it was. It was big. Scared him. They'll go in the tree. And he's just sitting there. Ding, ding, ding, ding, ding, ding, ding, ding. And every time, he'd never move. He didn't budge. Birds of a feather flock together. He doesn't move. So I walk out there. And they all fly. And he's... And then he flies over to where the water is at, and he goes over there kind of near it to get some water. And he's got his beak down on the concrete where there's some, but he's not pecking on the water yet. He's not getting a drink. He's moving. He's getting kind of closer to it. And then he finally gets over to the water. He's drinking. He's drinking water. And all of his friends come back. And then I move from under the umbrella. And they all go back and they all fly away again. And he doesn't move. Then he turns and he goes over, flies again. This is like 30 feet. Flies over back to where the food's at. And he kind of crashes and then gets back. He's pecking away and eating. And I said, Lord, this is fantastically strange, amazing. Nothing scares him. He's a little awkward. He kind of fumbles around, but he's eating and drinking and he's fine and he can fly. You know what? He was there again tonight right before I came. They come in the morning, they come at night, and they eat. This bird is got to be deaf and blind. No, I'm serious. He has to be. Because when everyone else is afraid, he's not afraid. When they all flinch and fly up because a hawk flew by, he's not eating. He's not aware. He's eating and he's drinking and he's flying and he's fine. He's completely different than all the others. And tonight I thought, Lord, this message, I want to thank you, God, for this. Because that little guy, he might be deaf. He might be blind. But he chirps with all the rest of them. It's in his DNA. He's fine. One thing's for sure.

0: Sure. He's not very nervous about stuff. And when your soul is desolate and you're fearful that you're far from God, you're afraid of everything. And Jesus says, hey, Jack, I'll give you a verse for tonight. That little sparrow out there, my dad, my father's really keen on that little bird. And whatever happens to that little bird, it's not going to happen without my father knowing about it. And you need to think about that. There's no need for you any longer as of tonight to be desolate of soul. The Lord is waiting for you to come back home. And for those of you who are saying, Pastor Jack, I checked all the bases and I'm fine. Then listen, just ride it out, my friend. You're going through a time of growth. There's a desert time for the soul. It's okay. You'll make it through. And when you come on the other side, oh man, the waters are sweet and the grass is green and it's beautiful. And you will not be like an owl in the wilderness, or the pelican in the wilderness, or the owl in the desert. And you won't be one lone little sparrow lost on top of the house. You'll be down there all around people in this world. They're freaking out, scared, and flinching about everything. But God has blinded you, thank God, to the evils that will befall the world. He has set your heart on the pilgrimage. And as a Christian, you're heading home. And you don't forget that. Father, we pray tonight, Lord, in Jesus' name, that we would pursue you, seek after you, follow you. Somewhere, maybe in my own backyard in one of those trees, there's a little fat, chubby little sparrow, just happy as a lark tonight. Probably dreaming about eating more seed in the morning. Is he blind? I don't know. Is he deaf? I don't know. But if he's not, he's just the most Christian sparrow. And what a witness. And tonight, Father, may we tonight decide here and now to give it up to you. We ask it in Jesus' name, and all God's people said, amen. Amen.
1: 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Thanks for being with us today. We really do appreciate you being here. You know, this message is part of Pastor Jack's series called The Disciplines of Life. 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
0: 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And please, if you're ever in the Southern California area, come see us at Calvary Chapel Chino Hills. We'd love to see you there in person. It has been so good to be with you today, and I pray you find yourself in the grace and mercy of our Lord Jesus Christ. 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
3: This is John MacArthur with another edition of Portraits of Grace. As Christians, we must always guard against abusing prayer. Author David Myers observes that, quote, some prayers seem not only to lack faith in the inherent goodness of God, but also to elevate humankind to a position of control over God. For Christians to pray as if God were a puppet whose strings they yank with their prayers seems not only potentially superstitious, but blasphemous as well, end quote. Myers is right to warn us against seeing prayer simply as a device for soliciting health, success, or other favors, as if God were some kind of celestial vending machine. His point is well taken. So when you pray, guard your motives carefully and seek His will. This is John MacArthur, looking forward to bringing you more Portraits of Grace.
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5: With SRN News, I'm Jason Walker. President Trump kicking off a very busy portion of his visit to China with pomp and pageantry at the Great Hall of the People. Still to come, a formal bilateral discussion just getting underway with Xi Jinping, and later in the day, a state banquet. Senate has barely rejected another attempt by the Democrats to limit President Trump's ability to use military force against Iran. Israeli Prime Minister Benjamin Netanyahu's office says he secretly visited the United Arab Emirates, adding Netanyahu met with UAE President Sheikh Mohammed bin Zayed Al Nahyan during the visit. And Russia has launched a massive daytime attack on Ukraine, firing 800 drones across 20 different regions of the country. Many fatalities. SRN News.
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11: Welcome to Truths That Transform Radio with Rob Pacienza. Today, Rob looks at why mankind was created. We're supposed to do something here. Be in communion with God and each other. But for the most part, that's not happening. Turn on the news and they point out division, anger, killing. Where is the ultimate solution to all of this? Well, that's what Rob talks about now, the communion of the saints. Here's Rob Pacienza.
10: We continue our sermon series, Hold Fast. Today we look at the doctrine of the communion of the saints. We recite it every Sunday in the Apostles' Creed. What exactly does it mean to study the communion of the saints? We look at Ephesians chapter 2, verses 11 through 16. Therefore, remember that at one time, you Gentiles in the flesh, called the uncircumcision, by what is called the circumcision, which is made in the flesh by hands, Remember that you were at that time separated from Christ, alienated from the commonwealth of Israel, strangers to the covenants of promise, having no hope and without God in the world. But now in Christ Jesus, you, who once were far off, have been brought near by the blood of Christ, for he himself is our peace, who has made us both one and has broken down in his flesh the dividing wall of hostility by abolishing the law of commandments expressed in ordinances, that he might create in himself one new man in place of the two, so making peace, and might reconcile us both to God in one body through the cross, therefore killing the hostility. And the grass withers, and the flower fades. For the word of our God, it stands forever.
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10: Brother Abel. This is an infamous response by Cain after murdering his brother Abel, and God asking what has happened to Abel. This is how Cain responds: "Am I my brother's keeper?" The reason this response is so tragic is because when we read from the very beginning of scriptures, God creates us in this world, in his image, to not only have communion with him, but to have communion with one another. He creates us in his image to not only live in harmony with God, but to have harmony with one another. And because of sin and the fall of humanity, we get responses like the response of Cain. And it has been ever since the fall of humanity that we've lived in a world that is divided, a world that is disconnected, and a world that is at war with one another. We feel the division, we feel the disconnection, not only in our world or maybe even in our nation, but we even might even feel it within our friend groups, and most tragically, even in our families. And it's into this world and the reality of this type of division and disconnection that God does something about it. And he gives birth through his son Jesus Christ to a church, a new creation, a new humanity. And it's into this world that Paul writes these words to the church in Ephesus. In light of the division and disconnection, God has done something about it. We call it the communion of the saints. This morning, briefly, I want us to look at three truths from God's word in Ephesians chapter 2 that speak to the church as the communion of the saints. Truth number one, we need to understand, according to this passage, that we are naturally divided. We are by nature not in communion with God, and we are by nature not in communion with one another. Well, to help answer the question, what causes this natural division, Paul gives us a case study. In verses 11 and 12, the case study is the Jew and the Gentile. And what exactly divided them, according to Paul? Well, what divided them was the Mosaic Law. That the Mosaic Law given to the people of God in the Old Testament, the Jewish people, they took something that was good and they made it an ultimate thing. And so you might say, well, that means that the law is bad. No, the law is good, because on the one hand, it reflects the nature and the character of God, but it also gives us a way in which we would live a life that is holy and pleasing to the Lord. So the law is good. And you know what the irony is? When God gives the Jewish people the Mosaic Law, he says, go and be a light to the Gentiles. That how you live according to the law would be done in such a way

0: that you would attract the surrounding Gentile pagan nations, that they would want to be a part of the community of God. They would look to Yahweh for life according to the way that you lived your life as set apart. But the Jewish people, they took, according to Paul, something that was good, and they made it ultimate, and they allowed the Mosaic law to allow them to feel a sense of superiority to others. And in return, the Gentiles rejected and despised the Jewish people because they called them pious and prideful. And Paul is saying this was the reason for division, that according to our human nature, we all take, whether it was the Jew and the Gentile taking the Mosaic law and using that as the reason for hostility and division, we all take good things and we make them ultimate things. This is who we are by nature. And we will use culture, we will use education, we will use our wealth, we will use our family, we will use our parenting, religion, and even denominations, good things, to give us an air of superiority over other people. And this is why we are in a constant state of comparison, that we, on the one hand, either might feel inferior to others, or on the other hand, we might feel superior to others, because we are constantly, for the Jew and the Gentile, it was the Mosaic law, but fill in the blank for us today. It's one of the great dangers of social media, constantly comparing ourselves to others. But make no mistake about it, this is who we are by nature, and it is a result of sin. We are naturally divided, constantly either feeling inferior or constantly feeling superior to others so that we feel better about ourselves. It is the natural condition of man to take good things and to make them ultimate things. And this is the reason for the natural division of humanity, because of sin, creating this wall of hostility, created as one human race in the garden, but then finding every possible way, because of sin and the fall, to live as divided, disconnected people. We are a people by nature that are not connected, but a people that are divided.
1: 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And we're looking at the book of Ephesians, chapter 2, verses 7 through 16. And as you heard, Rob, division between people is it's an old story dating back to the early part of the Bible, where those who were religious looked down on those who were not, and those who were not religious looked down on the arrogance of those who were. No real communion going on here. So what's to be done about it? Where is God in all of this? And why isn't God doing something about all this division now? Rob looks at that next, when Truths to Transform Radio continues.
0: For those that are scared to speak out and speak up, we need to understand that the most loving thing we can do is give them the truth. How do you train up your people to continue to be bold about their faith, not only in private, but in public, training them to have that firm foundation that is grounded in the infallible Word of God and to be bold about their faith? If I see the world and society, if I see my neighbor going off the cliff, the last thing I need to do is refrain from speaking up. You will be discipled one way or the other.
1: 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We're talking about division and what can be done about it with this message, Communion of the Saints. Here again is Rob Pacienza.
0: 2, not only do we see in this passage that we are naturally divided, but we see that we are supernaturally united. In verses 13 through 16, we see that God has to intervene, that God has to intervene into the brokenness, into the division, and into the disconnection of humanity. And what does he do? We are told in this passage that he is creating, in verse 15, one new man, and in verse 16, one new body. But it's important to understand that it is God that is creating, that God is bringing together, not humanity. And why is that an important distinction? Because for thousands of years, humanity has tried man-made attempts to solve the problem of division. In socialism and communism, we were told if you remove private property and remove personal rights through the redistribution of wealth, we'll all achieve a utopian society and live in harmony. How's that worked out for the last 150 years? The modern social justice movement in the last few decades, we were told in the West that if you scold people enough and you educate people enough, it will eradicate racism. And if you do it loud enough, the hostility will be gone. How's that worked out in our society and in our nation? Christianity, on the other hand, says you need to do the hard heart work, the supernatural work that can only come through the cross of Jesus Christ. In order to have unity, in order to have one new people, it requires a transformation of the heart that can only happen through the supernatural means of the gospel. Not a man-made attempt, not achieving a utopian society, but through the gospel of Jesus Christ. And how exactly does God do this? He supernaturally intervenes, and it says two things happen in order to create a new people, in order to create one body. The first thing he does is found in verse 14. It says that Christ, who is our peace, has broken down in his flesh the dividing wall of hostility. What does that mean? Well, the dividing wall speaks to the temple in Jerusalem. Literally had a wall. What was the purpose of the wall? It separated Jew from Gentile. There literally was the court of the Gentiles in order to keep those that were deemed unclean and unholy away from those that were considered clean and holy. And what Paul is saying is that through his flesh, through the sacrificial atoning work of Jesus Christ, that wall has come down. So that Paul would later be able to write, in Christ, there is no more Jew and there is no more Greek. That in Christ, we all are one. But not only does Christ bring down the dividing wall, it says in verse 16 that he kills the hostility, that he might reconcile us both to God in one body, one people of God, one body of Christ through the cross, killing the hostility. What was the hostility? Hostility means hatred. And what Paul is telling us, that through the cross of Jesus Christ, all the hostility that should have fallen upon us, the hostility, the hatred, the wrath, the judgment of God that we deserve, instead fell upon Jesus Christ. That through the work of the cross, we experience not only peace with God, but peace with one another. It is the supernatural work of God through the cross work of his Son, Jesus Christ, that tears down the wall of hostility and also absorbs the hostility doing away with the hostility that not only separated us from God, but the hostility that separated us from one another. The Church of Jesus Christ is a new humanity, supernaturally recreated. Yes, we were created once in the image of God, but that through the blood of Jesus Christ, we are recreated into the image and likeness of Jesus Christ. He recreates us supernaturally into the image and likeness of his Son. One new people, one new body of Christ, the supernatural union of God through the cross of his Son, Jesus Christ. We see that we are naturally divided. We see that we must be supernaturally united. And third and lastly, the third truth, in light of this, we are called to remember. In verse 11 and 12, Paul says, remember twice. Remember, he's writing to people, Gentile converts, that were at one point estranged from the family of God, one point considered strangers and outsiders. And what Paul is saying is so profound. Your ability to welcome the outsider now is to remember that you were at one time an outsider. You were at one time estranged from the family of God, and God allowed you to come in. And Paul is saying that the only way, church, that you will have the power to be the people of God that you have been called to be, the only way that you'll have the power to be one body, to celebrate and not disdain and look down upon others, but to be one unified people, is remember where you came from. Don't you dare look down upon someone else, because at one time you were estranged from God, and God did not look upon you and say, you? In my family? And just as God has accepted us into his family, we accept others into the family of God. If anyone had the right to compare, it is Father, Son, and Holy Spirit. But Father, Son, and Holy Spirit working in harmony with one another and through the grace of Jesus Christ allowed you to come into the family. Therefore, by the grace of God, remember who you are. At one time a stranger, but God allowed you to come in. I'm gonna ask you this morning, is there someone that you need to be reconciled to? Is there someone that you have been estranged from that you need to offer a word of grace and mercy? Let's thank the good Lord that he never tires, he never grows weary of welcoming his children home, and neither should we. May we be reconciled to one another in light of us being reconciled to God. If you belong to Christ this morning, this is your identity. You are a person that is forgiven, reconciled, and forever accepted. Do you know him? Have you experienced the forgiveness and the reconciling power of the cross of Jesus Christ that is the power to knock down the wall of hostility and through the cross even kill hostility itself? If you have never looked to Jesus Christ as your Lord and as your Savior, would you look to Jesus this morning and live? Would you repent of your sins and be reconciled to God? There is no hope. There is no life. There is no future destiny with the Father in heaven without surrendering your life fully to Jesus. Look to Jesus and live. And live by the glorious promise that not only do you have the ability to be reconciled to the Father, but you have the ability by God's divine grace that you are now reconciled through the cross to every single person who confesses Jesus Christ as Lord. The communion of the saints offered freely by the grace of Jesus Christ. Repent this morning.
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0: Several years ago, a group of professors from the University of Houston, all claiming to be secular professors, studied 15,000 writings from the American founding. They said the Bible was quoted 16 times more than any other book in our founding documents. You take away the moral being, you take away the supreme law of God, then you have a culture and a nation and a government in chaos. It was the Bible that had the greatest influence on the founding of America, but we also never should forget our greatest hope, that Christ and Christ alone is the Lord of the nations, including this one.
1: 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And the big hope is that you found today's message, the Communion of the Saints, helpful in understanding division. Division with people of faith, division in the world, the division in this country. One of the big questions today, should Christians and should the church address political issues? Or just remain silent? Let the non-believing world, the non-believers, guide the culture. Well, changes are happening. More and more people are turning to God for answers on truth. And the tide's turning, and this is where you come in. CRM wants to help equip you to make a difference for Christ in your sphere of influence by sending you this book, Politics and the Kingdom of God. It's by Rob Pacienza. 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
7: With SRN News, I'm Keith Peters in Washington. President Trump arrived in Beijing on Wednesday for his hotly anticipated talks with Chinese President Xi Jinping beginning Thursday.
8: He comes at a time when the war in Iran has hurt his popularity at home. It's raised energy prices around the world and unstabilized markets. Trump is going to talk about Iran when he meets in a state visit with his Chinese counterpart Xi Jinping. He's already expressed some frustration with the Chinese, saying that they haven't used their strong economic ties to Iran to pressure the Iranian authorities to reopen the Strait of Hormuz, which could ease oil prices.
7: That's correspondent Will Weissert reporting from Beijing. Rising food prices are connected to rising fuel costs.
9: The Labor Department's latest report on consumer prices says the cost of groceries rose 2.9% in April compared to the same time last year. When you include eating out, food costs are 3.2% higher. Cindy Ayers Elliott, CEO of Footprint Farms in Jackson, Mississippi, says she tries to keep increased costs to a minimum.
10: The increase has been in every aspect. It's from the nutrients, from the fertilizer, from the nutrients that we use. It's from the diesel fuel cost, it's the gas fuel cost, but it's also about everything. I mean, down to the seeds. Our seeds are triple the cost it was last year.
9: I'm Donna Water.
7: A licensed drug addiction counselor who delivered the ketamine that killed Friends star Matthew Perry has been sentenced to 2 years in prison. Eric Fleming received the sentence in a Los Angeles federal court on Wednesday. On Wall Street, a mixed day as the Dow was down by 67 points, but the NASDAQ rose 314, the S&P 500 advanced 43 points. This is SRN News.
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0: One of the clear evidences of a gospel-centered life is love for and submission to Christ. The same evidence is observable in Christian families. Does your home, your marriage, your family reveal that you live under the lordship of Christ? Today on Truth for Life, Alistair Begg considers how our marriages can display the gospel to each other as well as to a watching world.
1: I invite you to turn with me to the New Testament and to Colossians and chapter 3. And let's just read from here initially and then a couple of other passages to set a wider context. Colossians 3 and verse 18, "Wives, submit to your husbands as is fitting in the Lord. Husbands, love your wives and do not be harsh with them. Children, obey your parents in everything, for this pleases the Lord. Fathers, do not provoke your children, lest they become discouraged." And now let's turn back to Ephesians and to chapter 5 and read again a similar exhortation by Paul when he writes to the church in Ephesus, Ephesians 5 and from verse 22. "Wives, submit to your own husbands as to the Lord, for the husband is the head of the wife, even as Christ is the head of the church, his body, and is himself its Savior. Now, as the church submits to Christ, so also wives should submit in everything to their husbands. Husbands, love your wives as Christ loved the church and gave himself up for her, that he might sanctify her, having cleansed her by the washing of water with the word, so that he might present the church to himself in splendor, without spot or wrinkle or any such thing, that she might be holy and without blemish. In the same way, husbands should love their wives as their own bodies. He who loves his wife loves himself. For no one ever hated his own flesh, but nourishes and cherishes it, just as Christ does the church, because we are members of his body. Therefore, a man shall leave his father and mother and hold fast to his wife, and the two shall become one flesh. This mystery is profound, and I am saying that it refers to Christ and the church. However, let each one of you love his wife as himself, and let the wife see that she respects her husband." And then finally, in 1 Peter, and in chapter 3, and here is Peter on the same theme. 1 Peter chapter 3 and verse 1. "Likewise, wives, be subject to your own husbands, so that even if some do not obey the word, they may be won over without a word by the conduct of their wives, when they see your respectful and pure conduct. Do not let your adorning be external, the braiding of the hair and the putting on of gold jewelry or the clothing you wear, but let your adorning be the hidden person of the heart, with the imperishable beauty of a gentle and quiet spirit, which in God's sight is very precious. For this is how the holy women who hoped in God used to adorn themselves, by submitting to their own husbands, as Sarah obeyed Abraham, calling him Lord. And you are her children, if you do good and do not fear anything that is frightening. Likewise, husbands, live with your wives in an understanding way, showing honor to the woman as the weaker vessel, since they are heirs with you of the grace of life, so that your prayers may not be hindered." Amen. May God bless to us the reading of his word. And our text tonight is just as short and as clear as our text this morning. This morning in the 18th verse, "Wives, submit to your husbands as is fitting in the Lord." And tonight, "Husbands, love your wives and do not be harsh with them." Or as J.B. Phillips paraphrases the second half of that, "Don't let bitterness or resentment spoil your marriage." We are in this position in studying in familiar territory, out of a concern for the well-being of our children and the parental exercise of control by the parents of these same children, so that we might be clearly together in our desire to see them understanding the Bible and being conformed to the image of Jesus. And that then led us to a consideration of the family itself, setting the understanding of God's specific instructions for the physical family in light of his spiritual family, namely the church, which has caused us to think significantly about what it means to be the church, to be members of the church, and so on. And we saw this morning, and it's important that we remind ourselves of it this evening, that our understanding of these specific instructions, either here in Colossians or elsewhere as we've read it, these understandings, directly as it relates to marriage, must be viewed in the context of the gospel, must be understood in light of God's ultimate purpose in seeing men and women conform to the image of his Son. And that is why, for example, in Ephesians 5, Paul speaks about this immense mystery, which is usually mentioned when that passage is read at the services of a marriage. And he says, and I am talking about Christ and the church, which of course should cause people to say, but I thought we were here for a wedding. Why would he be talking about Christ and the church? Well, because marriage has to be understood in those terms. And as we said this morning, the chief end of marriage is to glorify God and to enjoy him forever. It is that same emphasis which caused Martin Lloyd-Jones in one of his sermons, which then of course was eventually in a book, to say to his congregation, preaching along these lines, how many of us, he asks, have realized that we are to think of the marriage state in terms of the doctrine of the atonement? Books on marriage are found in a library under ethics, but he says they do not belong there. We must consider marriage in terms of doctrine, and that doctrine primarily of the atonement, of the seeking love of God for rebels whom he woos and wins to himself, and upon whom he pours out his spirit, and who he loves with an exclusive affection. That, says Lloyd-Jones, which is really that speaking the Bible, that gives us our bigger context. Now, with that said, let's just be very honest about things, as we must be, and recognize that we may embrace that, we may affirm it, we may say, yes, of course, we believe the Bible to be authoritative and clear in this regard. And yet, we live our lives in the mainstream of a contemporary culture which seems to pay scant attention to that, and in many cases is actually opposed to it. Men and women, in coming into our homes, in meeting us in common conversation, in accepting an invitation to dinner, or in engaging with us in a sporting event, if we are very honest, many of them who do not share our convictions and our faith could be forgiven for concluding that we have no higher view of marriage than that which is common in our culture. They could be forgiven for concluding that. I'm not suggesting that they would be right in concluding it, but I'm saying they could be forgiven, because our contemporary view of marriage is vastly different from what we have just read. It is a union that is based, if you like, on fluctuating human experience. The kind of thing you used to do in the first flush of love, when you had fastened your affection on some girl and you picked up one of those dandelions and you walked down the road with it blowing on it. She loves me. She loves me not. She loves me, and hoping desperately that it would end up at the right point, you know. That's so much the view, isn't it? She loves me. I love her. Maybe I don't. Maybe she does. Maybe we stick. Maybe we leave. Maybe we twist. Maybe we turn. You say, but wait a minute, that's not what we believe. No, I didn't say it's what we believe. I said, our pagan friends could be forgiven for thinking it is what we believe because of the way we are tempted to behave. In other words, to make our own adjudication on these things, not on the strength of the instruction of the Bible, but on the shifting shadows and changing affections of passing time. And recognizing then, when we turn to a section like this, that we are dealing with the divine will and we are dealing with the divine word, and that the express reality of what is involved is, as from the very beginning of creation, that the two shall become one flesh. They will become one flesh. In other words, it is saying something that is vastly different from just a kind of mutual engagement with one another. It's something vastly different from hooking up. It is very, very different. In fact, it has little to do with a contractual obligation. It has everything to do with a divine covenant. And that is why the marriage ceremony itself and the way marriage is approached and the vows that are made by both husband and wife in marriage is important. It matters how it takes place, it matters where it takes place, and it matters among whom it takes place. Because if you think about it, the marriage bond is, number one, exclusive, right? It is that there will be one man and one woman. There will be a man and his wife. It doesn't involve anybody else. None of this nonsense about two and three involved in the process of contemporary thought. Secondly, it is publicly acknowledged. You say, well, how would it be publicly acknowledged? Well, because the person leaves. Leaves where? Leaves their house. Leaves their family. Ceases to be what they were and becomes something absolutely different. I came on a marriage the other day with my children. We were in Utica, New York. Not my children, my three of the grandchildren. And we came on a wedding, and it was out in the square. And I turned to Sue and I said, you know, years ago this would have been a treasure trove. Because in Scotland, one of the things that happened when the bride and groom and the wedding party left the church was that they threw money out of the windows. Now, this is Scotland, understand. Scottish people don't throw money away, not by nature, but they threw money out of the windows. And so it was a phenomenal afternoon when I was riding my bike home from school, and I came on the Presbyterian church just round the corner from my home, and the cars were there. Oh, I parked the bike, and I waited. I didn't care how long the service lasted, I waited. And then the small crowd assembled, and eventually they shared their joy in marriage and their largesse, and it was very, very clear what had happened. They had been in their home. The man had come from his home. The wife had come from her home. They'd come into the church. They'd now been united with one another, and they were going away entirely differently. We understood that. That was what had happened. It was something far more significant than often what we see now. So that the nature of it is exclusive, it is publicly acknowledged, it is absolutely permanent. And he will cleave to his wife. She will cleave to her husband. The picture is sticking with it. It's super glued together. And it is consummated. Consummated by sexual intercourse. That is biblical marriage. Do you hear that, young people? Do you hear that, teenagers? As you listen to all the voices in your ears, understand this, and understand this too, that God who made you knows how it works, and how it works properly, and the disaster that accompanies it when we decide to try it in our own. This is the Word of God. It is valid, it is permanent, it is universal. And when entered upon as God intends, as we said this morning, it is an advertisement for the Christian faith. And how we need this advertisement for the Christian faith. Do you realize that It was in 1964, when I was 12 years old, that the Sex Information and Education Council of the United States of America was set up to deliver sex education in schools. And in 1964, it supported ideas such as merging or reversing sex roles, liberating children from their parents, and abolishing the traditional vow, a government organization established so that children may be impacted in this way. Goodness gracious, how long is it since I was 12? It's what, 57 years, half a century. Are you surprised by where we are today? You shouldn't be. 1970.

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3: It's no surprise that Paul himself, given that kind of framework, would, under the direction of the Holy Spirit, be providing, if you like, the rules or the codes or the framework for marriage within the context of the gospel. And so when you think about that, and you think about the people living in the contemporary world or the Greco-Roman world, who knew what it was, that the husband was supposed to be this, the wife was supposed to be that, and they would say, yes, well, this seems to make absolutely perfect sense. But what they wouldn't get is what is at the heart of what Paul is saying. Because the heart of what Paul is saying is that the execution of these principles is under the lordship of Jesus Christ, that Jesus Christ is Lord. He is Lord as creator of the universe. He is Lord as the one who has redeemed his people from our sins. He is the Lord who reigns in heaven. He is the Lord who will return again. He is the Lord who will reign in a new heaven and in a new earth. And so the lordship of Jesus Christ is then to be on display, not simply in the church as it gathers, but is to be on display in the home life of the members of the church. I've been greatly challenged just recently. Crossway came out with a wonderful new copy, an abridged version of The Reformed Pastor by Richard Baxter, which was written in the 17th century. The original book is hundreds and hundreds of pages. It's just very hard to read. And so this individual has done us a great favor by reducing it in quite masterful way. And Baxter's exhortations are based on Acts chapter 20, verse 28, which reads, "Pay careful attention to yourselves and to the flock." No, first of all, to yourselves. Now, in doing that, we have to take seriously what the Bible is conveying. Earlier, we noted that for the wife to submit to her husband in this way is somewhat necessarily conditioned, if you like, and conditioned significantly by the demand which then follows here in verse 19. So, wives, you submit to your husbands as is fitting in the Lord, and husbands, you love your wives and don't be harsh with them. This is the two pieces, if you like, of the puzzle. That's why we read 1 Peter 3. That's why we read Ephesians chapter 5. So you have submission and you have love. Now, we might ponder why it is that these things are set in juxtaposition to one another in this way. I think it may be because, if we are honest, we understand the particular susceptibility of each member in marriage, namely the susceptibility of the wife to chafe and push back under the leadership of her husband, and the susceptibility of the husband to seek to abuse his leadership role in giving direction to the family and seeking to love his wife. Now, again, I'm going to keep saying this because it is so vitally important that these admonitions are not culturally bound, they are permanently valid. And the countercultural element to what Paul is writing here is what he has to say concerning the love that a husband is to show. Now, let's just acknowledge that he puts this both positively and negatively. Positively, to love your wife means that we must do sacrificially. Sacrificially. The model, the measure of a husband's love is to be Jesus' love for his people. Couldn't we have made it a little harder? Husbands, love your wives as Christ loved the church. When Paul writes in Philippians 2, in that amazing passage about Christ, who did not think equality with God something to be grasped, but made himself of no reputation, in that context, Paul makes

0: these exhortations. In humility, count others better than yourselves. Look out for the interests of others rather than your own. And remember, when you're tempted to say, but I don't want to do that, that your example is Jesus, who was prepared to give up himself sacrificially, even to death on a cross.
1: You're listening to Truth for Life with Alistair Begg. We'll hear more tomorrow. As we study what the Bible says about God's design for family life, we have a visible, tangible testimony to the reality that we're not on earth by chance. God made us and gave us the gift of children and the family unit. But there are many who dispute this reality, claiming that science somehow disproves the existence of God. So today we're excited to offer you a free audiobook that looks at this claim from the perspective of a scientist. The book is called Can Science Explain Everything? And it's written by Oxford mathematician John Lennox. He unravels the scientific argument that life on Earth excludes God, and then he proves that scientific explanations align with what the Bible teaches more often than you might think. This is a helpful resource for bridging the gap with unbelievers. It explores creation versus the Big Bang theory, the age of the Earth, and the miracles performed by Jesus. And John Lennox doesn't take a combative stance. He simply lays out the evidence. And while he's a well-known scholar, he's written Can Science Explain Everything in a way that's easy to understand by walking you through his logic as if he's sitting across the table from you, having a conversation. If you've ever been challenged to clearly address the tension between faith and science, this is a great book to get you started. It's available today for free as a downloadable audiobook at truthforlife.org/science. 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Again, the link is truthforlife.org/science. I'm Bob Lapine. Thanks for listening. How can a husband love his wife in a way that glorifies God? We'll learn tomorrow from the perfect role model. The Bible teaching of Alistair Begg is furnished by Truth for Life, where the learning is for living.
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4: When we talk about Israel, we're not just talking about a place. We're talking about a people connected to a promise. A promise made by God, one he has never broken. A promise that didn't end in the pages of Scripture, but continues even now. Because God's character doesn't change. What he begins, he sustains. What he promises, he fulfills. What he declares, he remains faithful to across every generation. And that matters today. Because if God's promises could fade over time, what would that mean for any of us? But Scripture tells us they don't. The gifts and the calling of God are irrevocable. So the people of Israel, they matter. And right now, families are running to shelters as sirens sound. Parents are comforting children in the middle of the night. Elderly men and women are waiting for help. Holocaust survivors, those who have already endured so much, are facing fear once again. Many who once knew great suffering now live with uncertainty another day. This isn't just a moment of crisis, it's a moment of response. For Christians, caring for the Jewish people isn't rooted in politics. It's rooted in trust in a God who is faithful to his word. It's rooted in remembering that when God speaks, his promises still stand. And when we align our hearts with his, we don't stay distant. We step in, we pray, we care, we move toward those who are hurting. The International Fellowship of Christians and Jews is on the ground, bringing food to the hungry, caring for the vulnerable, helping families in need, and reminding people they're not alone. 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
5: With SRN News, I'm Jason Walker. President Trump kicking off a busy day, his first official day of visiting at the House of the People, the Great Hall of the People in Beijing. Still to come, the discussions just getting underway in the last hour with Xi Jinping, and also on tap, a state banquet. The highlight of the early activities, clearly hundreds of Chinese school kids greeting President Trump, which he said he thoroughly enjoyed. Well, the Senate has rejected yet another attempt by Democrats to limit President Trump's ability to use military force against Iran. The Wednesday tally, 50-39. Israeli Prime Minister Benjamin Netanyahu's office says he secretly visited the United Arab Emirates, adding he met with leaders there for an official but very quiet visit. SRN News.
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9: As a Christian, you're not exempt from having to face your fears, but you are exempt from having to face them alone. Today on Turning Point, Dr. David Jeremiah returns to the 34th Psalm, written to bring peace of mind and encouragement to believers struggling with fear. From God, I Need Some Answers, here's David with the conclusion of his message, How Do I Face My Fears?
10: You know that if we're honest, we all have, on occasion, been afraid. Afraid in our spirit, afraid in our hearts, afraid of what might happen, afraid of what is happening. And for us to say we never have any fear is mostly not to say the truth, because fear is a part of the human condition. But the Bible tells us we don't have to let fear control us, because God has a place in His heart for the fears of our heart, and He will help us. And He's opened His book, which we call the Bible, to give us information. Here in Psalm 34, we have this great teaching on fear that will help us when our fears come. We cannot miss being afraid on occasion, but we can miss living in fear. God never intended for His people, for His children, to live in fear, and He's given us all we need to be victors and not victims. We'll get to that in just a moment, but let me tell you again about our resource for the month of May. It's a beautiful book that just came off the press here at Turning Point. It's never been offered before. It's called Five Psalms for a Flourishing Life. It's a hardback book of 236 pages, which is only available from Turning Point. It's our May resource, which means when you send a gift of any size to Turning Point, all you have to do is ask for your copy of this book, and it'll be on its way. We love sending these resources to you because we know they're there to nourish your soul and help you grow strong in your faith. Please give us the opportunity to send this book to you when you send your gift of any size to Turning Point today. This is Turning Point. This is God's work. And when we work together, a lot of great things can happen, and they're happening. Right now, let's open our hearts to part two of this discussion from Psalm 34. How do I face my fears?
11: I've shared with you a couple of times the little word of the granddaughter of one of my good friends who said that the one word that is not in God's vocabulary is the word oops. And I never will forget that because that really speaks reams to me. It reminds us that what goes on in our lives and the things that are happening to us that cause our fear are things which have been filtered through the hands of a God that we trust and that we love. What David is saying is that when you began to be fearful, if you are a believer in God, you should immediately turn your attention away from your fear, even if you have to force yourself to do it, and begin to look into the face of Almighty God and express your love and appreciation and your praise and your exaltation of the one who is in charge. What we're prone to do when we get afraid, I know it well, is to go cover ourselves up, put the blanket over our head, and then in a fetal position, nurse our fears. Have you ever done that? Talk to yourself about how bad it is. Reflect on the awful options that are before you. Try to remember everybody else who had what you have who died. You know what I'm talking about? And oh, how the adversary of our souls loves to get us in that kind of a pity party, where we get our attention focused on ourselves and off the resource of our God. You say, well, what good is going to happen to me if I begin to praise and worship God? I'll tell you what will happen. It will make God big in your heart and in your mind, and all of a sudden the problem you have will get into perspective. Satan wants the problem to become everything. God wants himself to be everything and the problem in perspective to the Creator. When I pray and worship God, sometimes even with tears coming down my face because there's a hurt I can't deal with, it is a wonderful thing to see the transformation that takes place within my spirit. As I worship and praise God, my problem doesn't go away, but all of a sudden I see it in perspective to the one who is in charge of everything, last I heard, in perspective to Almighty God. I want to take just a moment and think with you about that last little phrase that David wrote. He said, I will boast of his kindness to me. And I wrote down in my journal this week that it's interesting what we boast about. When you were at the last dinner party with your friends, what was it that occupied the attention of the group? And what did you talk about and what did you boast about? Someone has written that if you boast in your conversation about the great things you have done, then you are simply reflecting your own insecurity. Only by putting the spotlight on the Lord and focusing on Him do you really understand what it's like. And you know, I would like to start a new club, Boasting in the Lord Club. When we get together, just brag on Jesus. You know, so many good things are happening in our lives as individuals and in this church as a congregation. When we get together as God's people, we ought to boast on the Lord. We ought to brag on God. Instead of trying to lift ourselves up or worse, put somebody else down, David says one of the great therapies for fear and discouragement is to have yay God parties every time you get an opportunity. The next thing that he talks about in this psalm is very difficult for some of us. I think most of us, because we're spiritually intelligent, know the importance of acknowledging the reliability of God. We know that. That's in the scripture, and we don't have a hard time dealing with that. We may not always be obedient to it, but we know it's there. But the second thing David points out in the beginning of this psalm is that when you have to deal with the fear in your life, number two, you have to admit the reality of it. You have to admit the reality of your fear. Read verses 4 and 5 with me. I sought the Lord and he heard me and delivered me from all my fears. They looked to him and were radiant, and their faces were not ashamed. Now, please watch your Bibles carefully, and let me tell you what is going on in these verses, because it isn't clear just reading it from the English version. The original language actually says, so their faces shall never be ashamed. And what the psalmist is doing in his poetic style is personifying his fears. And this is what the verse really says. He delivered me from all my fears. In looking to him, my fears were enlightened, and their faces will never be ashamed. Or literally, I will never put a veil over the face of my fears. I will never try to hide them. What the psalmist is saying is that part of the process of dealing with fear is the willingness to acknowledge and admit that it's there. I don't like to acknowledge my weaknesses. I mean, I really struggle with that. I don't like to acknowledge them to Donna, not to my children. And I even don't, you know, it's kind of stupid when you get right down to it. I don't even like to tell God. And then I think, good night, Jeremiah. He knows everything. You know, he knows already. But I know that, and I understand that up here. But I just have a hard time saying, God, I'm afraid. Or God, I'm weak. In our fantasies, and you watch this, in our fantasies, we are always the ones who do the right thing. We are always the one who walks into a fearful situation, and we're the strong ones. Isn't that the way you fantasize? Here's a whole group, everybody's coming unglued, and here you come. Boy, I'm telling you, Mr. Rock. And you walk in, and you've got it all together, and you give a little speech, and in a few minutes, everybody's calmed down, and the whole thing's in control, and you did it again, right? But it very seldom is that way. And while it might be true in our fantasies, it's not true in reality. And the bottom line, friends, is that all of us have moments where we are very much afraid. Strange things produce fear in us, but the fear is real. And the psalmist says we ought to acknowledge our fear before God. Now, let me tell you why I think that's important. I believe it's important because only the fearful and the weak and the helpless ever get the power of God in their lives. Did you know that? Look down in the next verse or so, David kind of grabs hold of this thing. Verse 6, he says, this poor man cried out, and the Lord heard. He didn't say this strong man cried out, this man who's got it all together cried out, this spiritual man cried out. David said, this poor man cried out. And Paul gives us in the New Testament the incredible illustration of that. Do you know the story of how Paul came to the Lord? And he said, Lord, I've got this thorn in the flesh, and I don't know how to get rid of it, but I don't feel like I can really minister and serve you, Lord, if you don't remove it. And the Bible says in 2 Corinthians that three times in Paul's career, he came to the Lord and he pled with God. He said, God, please take away this thorn. And you know, it doesn't tell us what the thorn is. I think that's probably good, because then we'd have a Paul's thorn club in every church. I mean, you know it's true. He didn't tell us what it is. We don't know what it is. A lot of people think it was his eyesight. There's a couple of comments in his writings about his eyes and about writing in a large hand. But we don't know what his thorn was, but we know it was significant. It was a fearful thing for Paul. Three times he said, Lord, would you please take this away? And in 2 Corinthians, we're told that the Lord came to him. Listen to the words of 2 Corinthians 12, 8 through 10. Three times I besought the Lord about this, that it should leave me, but he said to me, my grace is sufficient for you, Paul, for my power is made perfect in weakness. I will all the more gladly boast of my weaknesses, said Paul, that the power of Christ may rest upon me. For the sake of Christ, then, I am content with weaknesses and insults and hardships and persecutions and calamities. For, here's the principle, when I am weak, then I am strong. Now that sounds like double talk, but I want you to say it out loud with me. When I am weak, then I am strong. You say, Pastor Jeremiah, that doesn't make any sense to me at all. Well, it makes absolute sense. What God is teaching us through the words of Paul and in this Old Testament psalm is this, that when we are filled with the realization of our own ability and our own strength and our own prowess, we go forward in the strength of the human psyche to do the will of God, and we ultimately fail. And if we don't fail, we fall very short of God's purpose for us. I read in a book that when we operate in the flesh, three things are always true. We will always lack the power of the Spirit, and so we'll suffer from fatigue. We will always lack the vision of the Spirit, so we'll suffer from frustration. And we will always lack the sustaining ministry of the Spirit, so we will suffer from failure. And my friends, there are Christian people who are well-meaning all over the universe whose lives could be marked by those three characteristics. And they are the characteristics that come when we try to do things in our own strength. Now watch. When something happens, when you have an illness in your family, or you have a child who goes south on you. Anybody have a child go south on them? Everything's in line, and all of a sudden one day you wake up and you wonder, who is this person? And you don't have any way of understanding it. And in that moment of time, when you feel so helpless and so incapable and so weak, the Spirit of God descends into your weakness and gives you strength, and all of a sudden you begin to realize there's something dynamic going on in your life that you never experienced before. It's not your power, it's God's power. And what Paul is saying is this: if it takes weakness to get God's power in your life, you are better off weak than you ever would be strong, because when you are weak, then what? You are strong. So you have to admit. You have to admit your fear. I am afraid. Every one of you is afraid of something. And it's not weak to say, I'm afraid. Third thing, after you acknowledge the reliability of God and admit the reality of your fear, number three, you have to appropriate the resources of your Father. Notice what the psalmist says in verse 6. This poor man cried out, and the Lord heard him and saved him out of all his troubles. C.S. Lewis once wrote, he said, down through the ages, whenever men had a need of courage, they would cry out, Billy Budd, help me. And nothing ever happened. But for 1900 years, whenever men have needed courage and have cried out, Lord Jesus, help me, something's always happened. Isn't that true? You know, in years past, before you knew of the Lord, you may have had somebody you called out to, Billy Budd or Sally Jane or someone. But when you call out to God, you can count on it. He will help you. And that's what the psalmist says. This poor man cried, and God heard him. And I love the definition of the word trouble here. You know the word trouble in the Hebrew language, what it means? We could translate it in our vernacular today, hang-ups. It literally means to be limited, inhibited, tied up, restricted. I cried out unto the Lord, and He delivered me from all my hang-ups, from all my fears. When we lay hold of Christ, we are freed from our inhibitions. In fact, the psalmist reviews this principle later on. Look at verse 15. The eyes of the Lord are on the righteous, and His ears are open to their cry. Verse 17. The righteous cry out, and the Lord hears and delivers them out of all their troubles. You say, this is so simplistic, and it is, and yet I could count numerous occasions when I've counseled with people who are in deep trouble in their lives, and they're Christian people, and they've not been afraid to admit they've got a problem, and then I've asked them in the office, have you talked to the Lord about this? And they look at me with a blank stare as if I just entered into another language or something. Oh, you mean tell Him? Yes, tell Him. When you acknowledge the reliability of the one who's in charge of your life, and then you admit the fear that you have to appropriate the power that He has promised to give you. You have to tell it to Jesus. And then fourthly, when you tell it to Jesus, you have to accept the reinforcement of His power in your life. There's a wonderful phrase in this next verse. Demands almost an entire morning of explanation, but let me read verse 7. The angel of the Lord encamps all around those who fear Him and delivers them. Now focus on that for just a moment. Let me tell you first of all that the word angel of the Lord only appears in the Psalms three times. Once here in Psalm 34, and interestingly enough, twice in Psalm 35. And you will look in the New Testament, you will never find the angel of the Lord in the New Testament. You know why? Because the angel of the Lord, now watch carefully, is an Old Testament theophany. That's a theological word which means theos, God, phaneo, manifestation, an Old Testament manifestation of God. A theophany is the Old Testament picture of Christ. In other words, the angel of the Lord is the Christ of the New Testament operating in the Old Testament. You don't need the angel of the Lord in the New Testament because you've got Christ. But watch carefully. Read back into your Bibles now and notice what the psalmist says. He says, "The Christ, the Lord Jehovah, encamps all around those who fear him, and he delivers them." Do you know who is close to you when you're at the most fearful moment in your life? The Lord God, Jesus Christ. You remember when the three Hebrew children were in the midst of the fire, in the most awesome moment of testing and fear? And they looked into the fire, and there was a fourth member who was like unto the Son of God. Watch this. God didn't take them out of the fire. He sent Jesus into the fire to be with them. And when you go through your times of fear, what it says here is this: the angel of the Lord, meaning Jesus Christ, will come and literally encamp around you. The word encamp means to fortify you, to build a hedge around you and protect you in the midst of the fearful experience that you may be undergoing. Wow. That's why so many of us, when we've gone through times of difficulty, we say to our Christian brothers, "You know, I don't understand what was going on. I sure didn't ask for it, and I didn't get to vote on it. But I'll tell you what, I never, ever felt the presence of God like I did during those moments." Ever been there? I mean, nobody wants to go back, but you don't have a choice. It comes periodically. You lose a loved one, you go through difficulty, and it's the fortification of Jehovah God in your circumstance. And I want you to read with me verse 18. For verse 18 says, "The Lord is near to those who have a broken heart, and he saves such as have a contrite spirit." The Lord is near to those who have a broken heart. Do you have a broken heart? Are you filled with fear? Let me tell you something about the Lord. He's near you. He encamps himself around you to protect you and to encourage you. In the article that was in Leadership Magazine, Jim Cimbala told the story of a fearful time in his life. And as I read the story again, I realized that in this story are all the principles of Psalm 34, every one of them. So listen, as I tell you the story of a fearful moment in the life of a pastor, and many of you will identify with him. He writes, "Up until age 16, my oldest daughter was a model child. But then she got away from the Lord and got involved with a godless young man. She eventually moved out of our house, and she later became pregnant. We went through a dark tunnel for 2.5 years. And while wonderful things were happening at our church, and we were renting Radio City Music Hall for large outreaches and starting other churches, and my wife and our Brooklyn Tabernacle Choir were making albums, and many were coming to Christ, no one knew that I was hanging on by a thread. I often cried from the minute I left my house till I got to the church door, thinking, 'God, how can I get through 3 meetings today? My daughter. But I didn't want to make my need the focus. People are coming to the church because of their needs. Many live in ghettos and in violent non-Christian homes, and somehow talking about my problems didn't seem right. After Chrissy had been away for 2 years, I again spent some time away in Florida, and while I was there," said Cimbala, "I said to God, 'God, I've been battling and crying and screaming and arguing and maneuvering with Chrissy, but no more arguing, no more talking, it's you and me. I'm just going to intercede for my daughter in prayer. I told Carol to stay in touch with our daughter because I was no longer going to talk with her, I was only going to pray. I stayed in Florida till I prayed through, and God brought me to a new realm of faith so that when I returned to New York, I stopped reacting as before to the discouraging things that Chrissy was doing. I found a place in God where I could praise him," watch this, "even though the news from her was getting worse." It's a hard thing to describe. It wasn't positive thinking, it was faith. 4 months later, in February, we were in our Tuesday night prayer meeting, and the choir and the church leadership now knew about Chrissy. We didn't spread it any further in the church, just the choir and the leadership. I had not talked to my daughter since November. An usher passed a note to me from a young woman in the church whom I felt was a spiritual person, and the note said, "Pastor Cimbala, I feel deeply impressed that we are to stop the meeting and pray for your daughter." Lord, is this really you? I thought. I prayed within myself, I don't want to make myself the focus. At that moment, Chrissy was at a friend's house somewhere in Brooklyn with her baby. I interrupted the meeting and had everyone stand, and I said, and I'll never forget the words he wrote, "My daughter thinks up is down, white is black, and black is white. Someone has sent me a note saying she feels impressed that we are to pray for her, and I take this as being from the Lord." Then some of the leaders of the church joined me, and the church began to pray, and the room soon felt like the labor room in a hospital. The people called out to God with incredible intensity. When I got home that night, said Pastor Cimbala, I said to my wife, Carol, who wasn't at the prayer meeting, "Honey, it's over." She said, "What's over?" "It's over with Chrissy," I replied. "You had to be there tonight. I just know that when we went to the throne of grace, something happened in the heavenly places. Honey, I know it's over." 36 hours later, I was standing in the bathroom shaving, and my wife burst into the room. "Chrissy's here," she said. "You better go downstairs." "I don't know," I said, having intentionally kept my distance from Chrissy for 4 months. "Trust me," said Carol, "go downstairs." I wiped off the shaving cream and went to the kitchen, and there was my daughter, 19 years old, on her knees, weeping. She grabbed my leg and she said, "Daddy, I've sinned against God, I've sinned against you, I've sinned against myself." "Daddy, who was praying on Tuesday night?" "What do you mean?" I said, "what happened?" She said, "Well, I was sleeping, and God woke me up in the middle of the night, and he showed me I was heading toward this pit, this chasm. And Daddy, I got so afraid, and I saw myself for what I am. But then God showed me he hadn't given up on me. And I looked at my daughter and saw the face of the daughter we had raised, not the hardened face of the last few years." And Jim said, during those years when Chrissy was away, this verse was the only thing I hung on to. "My grace is sufficient for you, for my power is made perfect in weakness." And it is.
10: And that story, which is now several years in history, is a story that's been repeated many times in the lives of people you and I both know. How God comes through at the time when fear seems to be taking over. He's promised to do that, not just for famous people that you've heard about, but for you and for me. This is a promise of God to us. Psalm 34 is a psalm for all people who know God, and that includes you. Take it to heart and let these truths be sufficient for your fears. Tomorrow, we're going to talk about how to help your family. Here's another question in this series of God, I Need Some Answers. Here's the question, how can I help my family? And we're going to look at Psalm 127 and 128, two great psalms for the family, back to back in the Bible. I hope you'll be with us then. Until then, this is David Jeremiah, and this is Turning Point, telling the truth of the Word of God across the nation and around the world every day. Thanks for being a part of this endeavor. We'll see you next time.
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14: Somebody once asked a gifted sculptor how it was he was able to chisel a lifelike image of a lion out of a slab of marble. He said, "That's very easy. 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He's taking his hammer, he's taking the chisel of difficult circumstances, and he's removing everything in your life and my life that doesn't look like Jesus Christ. 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
5: With SRN News, I'm Jason Walker. President Trump kicking off a busy portion of his three-day visit to China, meeting the Chinese President Xi Jinping at the Great Hall of the People Thursday morning, a formal bilateral discussion, and later a state banquet. Friday, they will have a working lunch before President Trump leaves Beijing and comes home. In the meantime, the American Chamber of Commerce says there may not be a major breakthrough in these talks.
15: The key thing is that there's no expectations of a grand bargain, no expectations of any kind of breakthrough with, you know, all of the challenges that we have in the trade relationship with China. But what we can expect is that with the two leaders meeting, you know, that does give business a sense of confidence. It gives business a sense of optimism that we have an ongoing dialogue and that we're the two leaders meeting.
5: Spokesman James Zimmerman. The Senate confirms Kevin Warsh as the Federal Reserve Chairman.
16: The ayes are 54, the nays are 45. The nomination is confirmed.
17: The vote to confirm Warsh brings new leadership to the world's most powerful central bank. Warsh's nomination faced uncertainty after Republican Senator Tom Tillis of North Carolina threatened to block it while the Justice Department investigated Fed Chair Jerome Powell. The Powell probe was dropped in April, allowing the Warsh confirmation to move forward. He'll take over as the Fed confronts stubborn inflation, deep division over interest rates, and renewed scrutiny from President Donald Trump over its independence. I'm Lisa Dwyer.
5: Also, the Senate has rejected another attempt by Democrats to limit President Trump's ability to use military force against Iran. That tally 50 to 39. This is SRN.
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19: Some people comment about the challenges of living the Christian life. It's so hard, they say. Pastor Greg Laurie responds,
20: it's impossible to be a Christian. It is impossible for me to love my enemies. It is impossible for me to forgive someone who has hurt me. It is impossible for me to go the extra mile. I can't do it on my own. But through Christ, I can live this Christian life, and so can you.

0: yourself between a rock and a hard place with a home repair project? If you do this, the house catches fire. If you do that, the house falls down. So you call the guy who knows stuff. He comes in and turns the whatchamacallit right side up and job done. Where can we find that kind of help to turn the rest of our lives right side up? Pastor Greg Laurie answers that today on A New Beginning. Good encouragement coming our way.
1: Well, today we're wrapping up our Jesus and You Old Testament series. In this series, we've looked at Jesus and His appearances in the Old Testament. Jesus said, your father Abraham rejoiced to see my day, and he saw it, and he was glad. So Jesus was effectively saying, look, people, I knew Abraham. I talked with Abraham. So we know that Jesus made an appearance in the Old Testament to Abraham. We assume it was when Abraham was preparing to sacrifice his son in obedience to God, and the angel of the Lord appeared and stopped him. And we believe that was not an angel at all, but it was what we call a Christophany, an appearance of Christ. Then we know that Jacob wrestled with an angel who he later said he believed was God, and he called the place the face of God, where he wrestled with his angel. We believe that too was another Christophany. Jesus appeared to Joshua before he conquered Jericho. He also appeared to Gideon when he faced the Midianites. So he made all these Old Testament appearances because Jesus is in the Old Testament concealed and he's in the New Testament revealed. But now we come to this beautiful passage that tells us what his mission is. And it tells us more about his character. It's sort of like a diamond with many facets. You hold it up to the light and you turn it around and you see something different from every angle. And Isaiah 9:6 just shows us all of these facets of the diamond as we talk about Jesus. So let's start with the first part. And his name will be called Wonderful. That takes care of the dullness of life. I want to mention also that I want to thank Warren Wiersbe for his great outline on this particular verse in his book, His Name is Wonderful. So, His Name is Wonderful, that takes care of the dullness of life. That word wonder can be translated as amazement, surprise, astonishment, admiration, bewilderment, worship. Maybe the best word to put in its place would be awesome. His name will be called awesome. Only God is really awesome, awe-inspiring. We sing, our God is an awesome God, and so we should. So his name is wonderful. That takes care of the dullness of life. When Jesus came, the angels came to the shepherds and announced his birth. And we read, when the shepherds shared what had happened, all that heard it wondered at these things told them by the shepherds. Everything Jesus did was wonderful. His birth was wonderful. His life was wonderful. His death and resurrection were wonderful. Everywhere he went, he created wonder. Walking on the water, healing the sick, even raising the dead. The more you know of Jesus, the more you will say he is wonderful. And all of that wonder will lead to worship and a desire to know him better. Ordinary people experience extraordinary things because of the wonder of Jesus. His name shall be called Wonderful. Again, that takes care of the dullness of life. His name is Counselor. God wants to counsel you. And when we read that, it just reminds us that God has a plan for our life. Did you know that? God has a specific plan for your life that is actually unfolding right now. And he's going to reveal that plan as you study the Word of God. So his name shall be called Wonderful. That takes care of the dullness of life. His name shall be called Counselor. That takes care of the decisions of life. His name is Mighty God. That takes care of the demands of life. When Jesus walked this earth, it's important for us to realize that he was the God-man. Not man becoming a God. That's impossible. But God becoming a man and walking among us. Here's a perfect illustration of it. One day, the disciples and Jesus climbed into a boat and went out to the Sea of Galilee and a huge storm came. And he was asleep in the lower part of the boat. What could be more human than being asleep from an exhausting day of hard work in ministry? So they woke him up and said, Jesus, we're going to die. Do something. So he came up on the deck and he said, peace be still. And the storm stopped. What could be more divine than stopping a storm? So there was Jesus walking among us, the man who wanted to tell us how to know God and the man who was God. And it's an amazing thing. And he's the mighty God and he has this power for you. All power is given to me. And he said, now go therefore into all the world and make disciples. He said, you shall receive power after the Holy Spirit has come upon you. Now, power's a very appealing thing, especially to men. Men like power, all kinds of power, horsepower. Get some guys together with some cars. How much horsepower you have under that hood? I think the new Corvette ZR1 has 1,000 horsepower. Where are you going to use 1,000 horsepower? There's a Bugatti that has come out that supposedly is 1,500 horsepower and can go 350 miles per hour. Where are you going to drive? Hope you don't get a speeding ticket. I think it's just bragging rights. Or if you go to a gym with a bunch of guys, how much can you bench? How much power do you have? We talk a lot about power, but God wants to give us power to live this life. Because sometimes it seems difficult. Some will say, it's really hard to be a Christian. And I would have to agree, it's hard, but I would take it a step further. It's impossible to be a Christian. It is impossible for me to love my enemies. It is impossible for me to forgive someone who has hurt me. It is impossible for me to go the extra mile. I can't do it on my own. But then the Apostle Paul writes, I can do all things through Christ who strengthens me. No, I can't do this in my own ability or my own power, but through Christ, I can live this Christian life, and so can you.
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1: His name shall be called Wonderful Counselor, the Mighty God. But you need to be plugged into that power. Now, if you have an electric car, you know you need to plug it in. Unfortunately, some people have tried to put gas in their electric cars. You don't want to do that. So you want to keep that car plugged in just like you plug in your phone, right? And as people get a lot of new gadgets and they'll try to figure out whether they're not turning on or whether they're not functioning, they'll call tech support and they'll be asked two questions. Number one, is it turned on? Number two, is it plugged in? It's incredible how many times it's not plugged in. I'm calling, I don't know, I can't get this working. Is it plugged in? Well, of course, I didn't plug it. It came unplugged somehow. And we get unplugged spiritually. How do we plug in? We plug in by reading His Word. We plug in through prayer. We plug in through being involved in church. We plug in so many ways. His name shall be called Wonderful. That takes care of the dullness of life. His name is Counselor. That takes care of the decisions of life. His name is Everlasting Father. That takes care of the future of life. It's a reminder to us that as Christians, we will live forever. Now, I know that one day, if the Lord doesn't come first, and He could, we will die and we will be buried in the ground. But I also know there's a bodily resurrection. But even more, I know that the moment I take my last breath on earth, I take my first breath in heaven. This is the hope of the Christian. And I have an everlasting Father that will welcome me into eternity. And he will never abandon me, not in this life or the afterlife. And you know, when you think of a father, you look at our country today with so many broken homes and absentee fathers. This is a great comfort. And I think this is where the church can really shine. Men, I'm talking to you. You can be a father figure or a grandfather figure to a young person who maybe doesn't have a dad. I found a lot of that when I came to faith. And godly men like Chuck Smith and others that were an example for me. Someone for me to look to because I didn't have that growing up. And the church can supply that. We can be the family that people don't have. We can fill in those gaps for them. That's why the church is so important. And that's why it's so important to be involved in church, not just show up and get out as quickly as possible. I know you don't like to get stuck in traffic. I understand that. But there's so much more to church than just come, sitting, worshiping, hearing a message, and leaving. It's being engaged and being involved. And that is why we encourage you all to be in a small group. As I've often said, some things are learned in rows and other things are learned in circles, like in a smaller group where you can engage and ask questions and contribute to the conversation. So our church is a family, and we can make up for a family maybe you don't have biologically. It certainly did that for me. His name will be called Wonderful Counselor, the Mighty God, the Prince of Peace. That takes care of the disturbances of life. And life is filled with disturbances, isn't it? The storms of life that hit us. There's family troubles. There's work troubles. Relationship troubles. Health troubles. But Jesus, the Prince of Peace, says, "Let not your hearts be troubled, neither let them be afraid. You believe in God, believe also in me." So he can bring peace in the midst of our storm. Now this verse addresses our future. Look at verse 6. And the government will be upon his shoulder. There's a bit of space in human history between unto us a son is given and the government will be upon his shoulder. See, when Jesus came the first time, a lot of people misunderstood what he had come to do. They thought he was going to overthrow the power of Rome and free the Jewish people. But they missed those portions in the Old Testament that spoke of the suffering Savior, the Messiah who would come and die for the sin of the world. They missed the graphic description of Isaiah 53 that showed us how Jesus would suffer. They missed that statement in Psalm 22 where it says, "They pierced my hands and my feet." You see, before he will carry the government on his shoulder, he would first carry the cross on his shoulder. So this part about the government upon his shoulder is in our future. It hasn't happened yet. This will happen when Christ comes again in the second coming and establishes his kingdom on earth as King of Kings and Lord of Lords. Before he will wear that crown of glory, he had to first wear the crown of thorns. So these five names of Jesus represent five dimensions of what every believer needs. His name shall be called Wonderful. That answers our disillusionment. His name shall be called Counselor. That answers our confusion. He'll be the Mighty God. That answers our weakness. Everlasting Father. That answers our loneliness. And finally, he'll be the Prince of Peace. That answers our turmoil. It's the name above all names, Jesus Christ. And one day every knee will bow and every tongue will confess that he is the Lord. Every emperor, every atheist, every president, every pop star, every person will bow before him, including you and me. As I mentioned earlier, this series is called Jesus and You. And we've been talking about how Jesus engaged different people. It's fascinating to note that Jesus never dealt with any two people in exactly the same way. The way that he dealt with the woman at the well, a woman living in a moral life, is different than the way he dealt with the religious man named Nicodemus, which is different than the way he dealt with the tax collector Zacchaeus, which is different than the way he dealt with other people. He always buried it, and it was very personal. And that's what this is all about. You can have a relationship with God, you see. A personal relationship with him where he comes and takes residence in your heart. And you'll know it when he's there. So if I ask you right now, is Christ living in your life? And you say, I'm not sure. That would indicate that maybe he isn't. I mean, think about it this way. If somebody moved into your house at 3 o'clock in the morning, would you be aware of that maybe? If someone is in your home, you'll know it. And if Christ is in your heart, you'll know it. And if you don't know it, maybe he's not there. You say, well, what do you mean Christ in your heart? I don't know what that means. Well, you ask him to come to be your Savior, your Lord, your God, your friend. Jesus says, I stand at the door and I knock. If any man will hear my voice and open the door, I will come in. And actually what he says is, and I will sup with you. That's King James. We might update it and say, I'll have a meal with you. We'll develop this relationship. Do you have that? If you don't, you can have it right now. You can ask him to come into your life to forgive you of your sin. And if you've never done this yet, I want to close by giving

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3: From the dead. 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Be my Savior and my Lord. Be my God and my friend. Thank you for hearing this prayer and answering this prayer. In Jesus' name I ask this. Amen.

0: 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Well, Pastor Greg, the title of your new book is Am I Doing This Right? And what a great question, because I think we all may wonder that at some point.
1: Yeah.
0: And I hear a few listeners saying, yeah, like right now. What would be your first advice for somebody who says, Pastor Greg, am I doing this right? What would you say?
1: Yeah, well, I'd say it's a good thing to ask. You know, you want to constantly be improving. You want to be the best husband you can be. You want to be the best wife you can be. You want to be the best parents that you can be. You want to be the best version of you. And that means you need to be constantly growing spiritually. And also asking your spouse probably that question, am I doing this right? Is there room for improvement? Of course, we might be apprehensive to ask that because we might not like what we hear, but it's important to communicate. But I would say this. It's important to tell your spouse when they maybe are falling short or when they're not doing something right. But it's also very important to tell your spouse when they are doing it right. And don't wait for them to ask you. Dole out some compliments. Be generous with them. And I know they come to your mind. You'll just think to yourself, wives, oh, look at my husband. He's so handy around the house. That's not me, by the way. I'm the most unhandy handyman who ever lived. If my wife sees me walk into the house with a hammer, she's alarmed because I'll try to fix something and I'll break it. But most guys are pretty good with the tools and getting things fixed, etc. You know, you see your husband doing that or just taking the trash out or coming home from a day of work after he's done all he can to provide for you. And you just say, honey, I just love you so much. I appreciate you so much. Thank you for all that you do. You know, compliments go a long ways. And I would say, especially with men, you'd be surprised. But ladies, you know, they need to be complimented. You need to tell them you find them beautiful. You need to tell them you appreciated the meal. You love what they're doing with the house. You see them being such a great mother to your children or whatever it is. You know, you need to be building one another up. Far too often in marriage, we tear each other down and we never build each other up. There are times to critique, but there are times to compliment. So balance it out. Maybe have a little ledger there. For every criticism, I'm going to offer a compliment. That would probably help.

0: great deal. Well, I talk about things like this and a lot more in my brand new book that's called Am I Doing This Right? God's Design for Relationships That Last. You know, we want to help you to have a strong, vibrant marriage that stands the test of time. And if you build it on the Word of God, it will. You know, if you listen to this broadcast, that I came from a broken home. That's an understatement. My mother was married and divorced 7 times. And statistically, the cards were stacked against me. Chances were far higher that I too would end up in divorce. Well, I'm happy to say that Kathy and I have been married for 52 years because we built our marriage on Christ. We built it on biblical principles, and we have sought to do it God's way. 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So order your copy right now of Am I Doing This Right? 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
10: With SRN News, I'm Jason Walker. President Trump kicking off a very busy portion of his key visit to China. He and President Xi Jinping and other officials have been holding talks. Hundreds of Chinese school kids, by the way, greeted President Trump, which he later said he enjoyed immensely. Russia launching a huge daytime attack in Ukraine, hitting a number of areas. They allegedly fired some 800 drones across 20 regions of the country. Ukrainian leader Volodymyr Zelensky says at least six people have been killed, dozens more wounded, including a number of school kids. The Senate has rejected another attempt by Democrats to limit President Trump's ability to use military force against Iran. That tally, 50 to 39. This is SRN News.
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14: You and I, who are a part of the body of Jesus Christ, who know and love the Lord Jesus Christ, who are in His church, who have been saved, been born again, are simply responding to the divine decree of the eternal God made before the world began.
15: Welcome to Grace to You with John MacArthur on The Word Miami. C.S. Lewis said that Christians can be like children who would rather make mud pies in a slum than play at a lovely beach. In other words, they may settle for measly joys, not realizing there's something much, much better. The question is, are you doing what C.S. Lewis described? Are you putting too much focus on earning money and developing your career and building relationships, things that aren't necessarily wrong, but they don't even compare to the riches Christ offers? How do you take hold of the untold wealth that's yours if you're a Christian? John MacArthur helps you answer that life-changing question in his current series on Grace to You. It's titled, Richer Than You Think. And now here's the lesson.
16: Father, as we approach your word, we are humbled. We feel less than adequate to deal with these grandiose and glorious truths that are beyond us. We are reminded that the secret things belong to the Lord. We are reminded that your ways are higher than our ways, that we cannot understand all things. And yet, Father, we ask that the Spirit of God would give us a measure of understanding for the deep things of the word, and that it might be the voice of God that speaks and the power of the Spirit of God who delineates and applies the truth. To that end, we seek thee in this time. In Christ's name, amen. We're looking at Ephesians 1. Ephesians chapter 1. We're not going to consider a lengthy passage, but a brief one. But the depth of the passage demands that we dig in. And I hope you have your thinking cap on. You're not going to be able to operate on half of your cylinders this morning. You're going to have to function on all of them because of the depth of what we want to say out of the Word of God. We're looking at verses 4 through 6a of Ephesians 1, and I'll read them just to give you a setting for your thoughts. According as He hath chosen us in Him before the foundation of the world, that we should be holy and without blame before Him. In love, having predestinated us unto the adoption of sons by Jesus Christ to Himself, according to the good pleasure of His will, to the praise of the glory of His grace. And we'll stop right there. There is a unity in the church that is more than just the unity of a common agreement on a philosophy or a religion. It is the unity of a commonness in life. The common eternal life of God pulses through the soul of every believer. And we are tied together. 1 Corinthians 6:17, he that is joined to the Lord is one spirit. Therefore, all that are joined to the Lord are one spirit with one another. The emphasis of Ephesians, then, is that we are a body. Now, in the theology of the body, which is basically what Paul deals with in the first three chapters of Ephesians, the practice of the body in the last three, but in the theology of the body, Paul begins by taking us into eternity past to see how God designed it. Now, I want you to note something. God's purpose for the body is that it would manifest uniformly, totally, completely, corporately, Jesus Christ. That's the intention. We are, as a body, to manifest Christ in the world. I call the incarnation body one and the church body two. God manifest in the flesh in Jesus Christ. God manifest in the flesh through His church. We are Christ in the world. We are involved in a manifestation of Jesus Christ individually and corporately. For example, all the gifts that are listed in Romans 12 were true of Jesus Christ and His ministry. So that what you have in those spiritual gifts is the re-manifestation of Christ in the corporate church. We are to be one in Him. It says in 4:13, until we come to the measure of the stature of the fullness of Christ, the world should see Jesus Christ in us. Composite Christ-likeness. Now, this tremendous master plan, this tremendous concept by God, this great plan, Paul says, was begun in eternity past, before time, before creation, before anybody existed. In the free and independent and sovereign will of God, He set the plan in motion. The body was formed in eternity past. That's the message of chapter 1, verses 3 to 14. I want you to look at it with me. Chapter 1, verses 3 to 14. Now, we're just taking 4 through 6a, because that's where we've begun. 4 through 6a. After a brief introduction in the first two verses, in which Paul introduces himself and greets them in the common greeting, grace and peace, he then launches into that great doxology in verse 3, blessed be the God and Father of our Lord Jesus Christ, who hath blessed us with all spiritual blessings in the heavenlies in Christ. It's just a doxology, and really he can't help but praise God because of what he's about to say. You see, it's literally a knockout to Paul that God has designed this entire thing before the world began, and he's a part of it. I mean, I know how I feel when I think somebody likes me. I know how I feel when I know somebody loves me. But to imagine that the eternal God of the universe designed me into a plan before time began is an overwhelming thought. A plan that would ultimately culminate in me living with Him in His house forever. Incredible thought. Listen, being a Christian is a super thing. God designed it before the world began. And once Paul gets this doxology rolling in verse 3, he can't stop, and he rolls right on and never puts a period in the Greek sentence until the end of verse 14. 202 words in a row without a period. He just rolls, it's like a snowball going downhill, and it just picks up more glistening glory as it goes, as he thinks about this master plan in eternity. Now, there are three elements to the master plan. First element is what you'd call election. From verses 4 to 6. The second element is what we call redemption, from verses 6 to 11. And the third one, inheritance, verses 12 to 14.
14: So we find then that there are three phases to this master plan. There is God's election, there is the working out of redemption, which results in this incredible inheritance. That's God's master plan. Now I want us to look at just the first section, the section built around the concept of election. And I realize that the doctrine of election is a doctrine that's hard to be understood. And we must remember Deuteronomy 29:29, secret things belong to the Lord, and Isaiah says that his ways are higher than our ways. We have to rest in that because we're not going to be able to understand this. And I don't want you to get your head scrambled. I just want you to stay with the biblical text, okay? But here we go. Seven elements are here indicated in this concept of election. It has seven aspects or elements. The first one is the method of election, which I call sovereign selection. Sovereign selection. That is the method. God had a method by which he chose. Sovereign selection. Verse 4. According, and the according links up with the praise of verse 3. The reason he's praising God in verse 3 is because God is the one who did this. As he hath chosen. He hath chosen. Now there you're introduced to the method by which God formed his body in eternity past. Simple, independent, unaffected, sovereign choice. God simply chose. By sovereign will, by sovereign decree, he chose those who were to be the members of his body, totally apart from the will of any man, totally apart from any human consideration, and purely on the basis of his own will. Notice at the end of verse 5, according again to the good pleasure of what? His will. His will. Verse 9, according to his good pleasure, which he hath purposed in himself. Verse 11, according to the purpose of him who worketh all things after the counsel of his own will. Now you get the message, right? God freely, independently, unaffected by any human work or any human choice, chose us to be included in his body. Just to reiterate the emphasis here, look with me at the first chapter of the Gospel of John and verse 11. John's Gospel, chapter 1, verse 11. And you remember that this great statement was said in reference to the rejection of Israel, of their Messiah. Verse 11, he came unto his own and what? His own received him not. He came unto his own things and his own people received him not. But in spite of the majority, there was the minority. As many as received him, to them he gave power to become the children of God, even to them that believe on his name. And there's the human part of it, faith, believing. But look at 13, who were born again, not of blood. That is, you're not a Christian because you were born into the Jewish race, right? Not of blood, you can't inherit it. Nor of the will of the flesh, nor of the will of man, but what? Of God. See, salvation is of God. And as many as received because they believed, because the will of God, in fact, infected their depravity with faith. It even says in Ephesians 2, 8, 9, for by grace are you saved through faith, that not of yourselves. That even is a gift of God, saving faith. And so it is that God chooses, not according to human will, but according to his own will. The word eklego in verse 4 means to pick out for himself. It's reflexive. God chose for himself those who would be a part of his family. In 2 Timothy 1:9, it says, God who hath saved us, called us with a holy calling, not according to our works, but according to his own purpose and grace, listen to this, which was given us in Christ Jesus before the world began. Literally incredible. You and I who are a part of the body of Jesus Christ, who know and love the Lord Jesus Christ, who are in his church, who have been saved, been born again, are simply responding to the divine decree of the eternal God made before the world began. Nobody's a Johnny-come-lately in the body of Christ. Everybody was master planned in because there is a vital area of responsibility that no one else can fulfill, and because there is a unique purpose which God has designed in His own love to place upon you, some special and eternal blessing. Now, it's all of God. If we had anything to do with it, then verse 3 would say, blessed be us. Blessed be us. But we don't. Our praise is to God because He's done it all. Now, some people will always say, well, John, I don't believe in that election stuff. I believe that everybody chooses. Well, the Bible teaches that too. Jesus said, you will not come unto me that you might have life. Isaiah said, come, come and buy, come and drink. Revelation 22, Jesus says, come, whosoever will, let him come. Romans chapter 10 says, whosoever believes on the name of the Lord shall be saved. Whosoever shall call upon the name of the Lord shall be saved. Whosoever, everywhere in the Bible. You say, but how can you have God choosing and a bunch of whosoevers? I don't know. I have no idea how you can have them, but you have to have them because they're both in the Bible. And you let God resolve the problem. But I'll tell you one thing. I don't care what your theological background is. You believe in the sovereignty of God. If you're a Christian, I'll prove it to you. You say, oh, no, I don't. Yeah, you do. It's easy to prove. You ready for this? Do you pray? Say, yes, I pray. Every day. To whom do you pray? God. Why? Well, because God is the source of all good things. See? You believe in the sovereignty of God. Every good and perfect gift. How many? Every comes down from whom? The Father of lights, in whom there is no variableness or shadow of turning. All of it comes from Him. And you seek Him for it. And in prayer, you're asking for things and you're giving thanks for things. Why? Because you recognize that God is the source of all these things. You see, prayer for the Christian is not an attempt to con God. It's not to try to force God's hand. It is a humble acknowledgement of dependence on His sovereign will. We pray for somebody who's ill and invariably say, Lord, we'd like so-and-so to be made well, but Your will be done. We acknowledge He is sovereign. We even were told by Jesus to say this, give us this day our what? Our daily bread is even dependent on His sovereignty. Now, if God is sovereign in all things in our lives, then God is no less sovereign in salvation. And I'll show you two other reasons why I think everybody believes in God's sovereignty. Number one reason is that you thank God for your salvation, right? You don't go to God and say, God, I hope you appreciate the intellect that I have. I hope you realize that of all the options, I have chosen you. You don't say that to God. That's ridiculous. You didn't save yourself. When you talk to God about your salvation, you thank Him, don't you? Because you know it was Him. I'll tell you another way to look at it. When you love somebody that's not a Christian, and you've presented Christ to them, what do you do? What do you do for that person? You pray for them, don't you? You pray. Why do you pray for them? Because you know that the source of salvation is whom? Is God. By virtue of prayer in general, by virtue of thanking God for your salvation, by virtue of praying for someone else's salvation, you are constantly acknowledging who is sovereign, you see? You see, you really believe in the sovereignty of God, you just don't know that you do. J.I. Packer, in his book, Evangelism and the Sovereignty of God, says this. Listen carefully to this. What is true is that all Christians believe in divine sovereignty, but some are not aware they do, and mistakenly imagine and insist that they reject it. What causes this odd state of affairs? This is what he said. The root cause is the same as in most cases of error in the church. The intrusion of rationalistic speculation, the passion for systematic consistency, a reluctance to recognize the existence of mystery and let God be wiser than men, and a consequent subjecting of Scripture to the supposed demands of human logic. End quote. Boy, that's so good. What he's saying is that we can't stand tension. We can't stand a paradox. We can't say the Bible teaches sovereignty and it also teaches choice. I can't handle it. So our perverse mind says we must be like God. So we harmonize in the middle and destroy both. We're really dealing with depravity. And what happens is that you get people who want to systematize the Bible, and they systematize it so it all fits together, and what just fits beautifully into their system, and if it doesn't fit the way they want, they explain it a new way, and they remove all the mystery, and God is no longer really mysterious in the Word of God. They've reduced it all to a system, and in so doing, they've eliminated much of its truth. Packer goes on. He says, people see that the Bible teaches man's responsibility for his actions. They do not see how this is consistent with the sovereign lordship of God over those actions. They are not content to let the two truths live side by side as they do in the scripture, but they jump to the conclusion that in order to uphold the biblical truth of human responsibility, they are bound to reject the equally biblical and equally true doctrine of divine sovereignty and explain away the great number of texts that teach it. The desire to oversimplify the Bible by cutting out the mystery is natural to our perverse minds. It is not surprising that even good men should fall victim to it, hence this persistent and troublesome dispute. The irony of the situation, however, is that when we ask how the two sides pray, it seems apparent that those who profess to deny God's sovereignty really believe it just as strongly as those who affirm it. End quote. People say, well, I just can't believe that God chose everything. But you see, that's just pure speculation because the Bible says he does. You say, well, then how can man possibly have a choice? Well, I don't know, but he does. And you just let God figure out how that works. So, the method by which God began the body was sovereign selection. Now, let me show something to you. There's three kinds of election, and you need to distinguish these in the Bible or you get confused. We don't have time to go through all the verses on this, but I want to share some of them with you. There are three kinds of election in the Bible. Number one is what's called theocratic election, is what I call theocratic election. And that is, for example, in Deuteronomy. Now, theocratic, theocracy was simply the title given to the nation Israel. Theo, from the word theos, which means God rules. The nation of Israel was ruled by God. There was a theocratic election. That is, God chose a nation for a special place. Deuteronomy 7:6. For thou art an holy people unto the Lord thy God. The Lord thy God has chosen thee to be a special people. God chose a nation. That is theocratic election. God didn't say, oh, now, all right, I'm going to look around and find the best nation. He says, I didn't choose you because you were the biggest nation. I just designed to set my love upon you. I designed to love you. That was my own free choice. I chose you as a nation. Now, watch this point. That in no way had any effect on their personal salvation. Okay? The theocratic election, the choice of the nation of Israel, had nothing to do with the individual salvation. Just because a person was a Jew did not mean they were a believer in Old Testament times. For example, in Romans 9:6, Paul says, not all Israel is Israel. Not all those who are Jews are truly the Israel of God. So there was theocratic election. And in a sense, even within the election of the nation, there was an election of those who would be saved. And that's what Jesus meant in Matthew, where he says, many are called, but what? Few are chosen. Within theocratic election, you have specific election to salvation. There's a second kind of election I want to mention, and that's what I call vocational election. Vocational. There are some times when God, just on his own sovereign choice, chooses a certain person or persons to do a specific task. That also is unrelated to salvation. The first illustration of it is in Deuteronomy 18, where God chose the Levites out of Israel to be his priests. Because you were a Levite did not necessitate the fact that you were granted absolutely salvation. That was task choice. God called the Levites to a task that was vocational election. Same is true in the New Testament where Jesus called 12 apostles. He called 12 of them to a task. Only 11 of them were called to salvation. You see the difference? Judas was not. So there was vocational election. Jesus said in John 15:16, you have not chosen me, but what? I have chosen you. And he wasn't talking about salvation there. He was talking about the task of being a disciple or an apostle. This has nothing to do with salvation. But now you come to the third one, and that's salvational election. And this is the kind that you find in Ephesians 1. He has chosen us, not in a theocratic way, not in a vocational way, but in a personal way to come to know him. He has chosen us.
17: 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The title of John's current study, Richer Than You Think.
18: Now, today, John talked about the inheritance of every believer. Certainly, when God adopts someone into his family, he saves them from plenty of heartache here and now. But a lot of believers get stuck focusing on present circumstances, and they forget what's ahead. For Christians, the best truly is yet to come. Let's hear some of John's thoughts on that. I think they're helpful.
19: In the culture today, even in evangelicalism, it's hard to get Christians to really believe that the best is yet to come. You know, there's a very popular book called Your Best Life Now. You know, I look at that title, and it's written by a pastor, and I say, wait a minute. The only way this is my best life now is if I'm going to hell. This is not my best life now. My best life is yet to come. And eye hasn't seen or ear heard, nor has it entered into the heart of man the things that God has prepared for them that love him. Christians need to be far more interested in the glory of heaven. I want to tell you about a book called The Glory of Heaven, The Truth About Heaven, Angels, Eternal Life. I debunk all the false claims of those people who've said they've gone to heaven, came back, reported all kinds of bizarre things. So we debunk the lies about heaven and then move into the Word of God to tell the truth about heaven. The glory of heaven is really a helpful, thoughtful gift to every believer who is headed there in the end. This is where you're going to be forever. You need to know all you can about it. And people don't need to be led astray by false claims.
18: That's right, friend. You need to have a clear picture of heaven. 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
0: But what they really need from the Christian community is this understanding of we are going to show you compassion.
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0: We're going to show you understanding about what is going on in your life, and we're going to help you and unravel how you can raise your child with support. And that's really important because women in these situations, they don't have the luxury of judgment. And I don't say judgment as if we are somehow condoning abortion. We're never condoning abortion. Right. We're always telling the truth about what abortion does.
4: Yeah.
0: But we're reaching in. We are trying to get in her shoes and say, let's go through it together. Let's walk through this together. How can I help you before you make this decision? Let's look at every other way that your life could be, and let's also look at the future of what your life could be.
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10: With SRN News, I'm Jason Walker. Amid the pomp and circumstance, President Trump beginning his three-day visit to China. At the Great Hall of the People, President Trump and Chinese President Xi Jinping were greeted by dignitaries and hundreds of military troops. But it was the young ones who clearly stole the show, hundreds of grade school kids waving and dancing.
25: I think I was particularly impressed by those children. They were happy. They were beautiful. The military is obvious. It couldn't be better, but those children were amazing and they represent so much.
10: On a more somber note, the talks are critical to both countries, topping the list, trade issues, U.S. relations with Taiwan, and of course, the war in Iran, though neither side is promising any major progress. On Capitol Hill, House Speaker Mike Johnson slamming the Democrats on the issue of immigration.
26: Speaker Mike Johnson is criticizing the Democrat Party, saying, quote, "There is not a single Democrat who believes border security or immigration enforcement should exist." In an official press release, the speaker points to recent comments in the California governor's race, where he says nearly all Democrats answered yes when asked if they support providing health care to illegal aliens. The speaker says due to this, Republicans are eager to pass a reconciliation bill and get it to the president's desk quickly. Willie Nelson, Washington.
10: Senate Republicans blocking the Democrats' efforts to reverse Trump-era changes to consumer protection laws the Democrats push had aimed to challenge GOP senators in the election year. Russia launching a massive daytime attack on Ukraine, firing 800 drones across the country. Ukrainian officials say six people are dead, dozens more wounded, including a number of school kids. This is SRN News.
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28: Hey, thanks for joining us today on Pastor Rick's Daily Hope, the Bible teaching ministry of Rick Warren. And today, we're continuing our series called The Habits of Happiness. In this series, Rick dives into the book of Philippians and helps you discover God's path to true and lasting happiness. And now let's get to Rick. Here's part one of a message called How to Keep from Stressing Out.
29: I read a headline that said that personal stress worldwide is now at near record levels, the highest it's been really since about World War II. So I decided to do a little research on this, and I found out that today suicide has now passed car crashes as the number one injury death in America. The number one injury death in America is now suicide. I read another statistic that the top seven stresses in life are, number one, your job, number two, money, three, health, relationships, poor diet, media overload, lack of sleep, and parking at Saddleback. Oh, I made up that last one, obviously. Maybe you could identify with this. I got this note. Pastor Rick, a few weeks ago I went to a doctor for some chronic aches and pains that seem to be getting worse. I don't sleep well, and I live in a constant state of fatigue. I told my doctor that I started a business 7 years ago that's become very, very successful, but I now must force myself to go in to work. I feel overwhelmed. I feel overloaded. So my doctor asked me to list the stresses in my life and then think up some possible ways to reduce those stresses and then write down a plan of attack. I'd like to know what the Bible says about stress management. Today we're going to look at the classic text in the entire Bible on how to keep from stressing out. We've been in this series through the book of Philippians, and as we come to chapter 4, Paul gives us in verses 6 to 13 the classic anti-stress management recipe. If you have a Bible, you can open to Philippians chapter 4. If you didn't bring a Bible, that's okay. Just pull out these notes. All the verses we're going to look at are inside your bulletin on this text passage outline. Now, the key to this is that this passage actually comes with a stress management guarantee. And it's not guaranteed by a doctor, it's guaranteed by God. So you really want to pay attention to this one if you want to lower the stress in your life. In verse 7, we have the promised guarantee. Here's what it says. If you do these things, you will experience God's peace. There you go. You will experience God's peace, which is far more wonderful than the human mind can understand. The Bible calls this the peace that passes understanding. How do you know when you have the peace that passes understanding? You're in a situation when you have no logical reason to be at peace, and you are. That's the peace that passes understanding. When you're in a situation where you're in total chaos, total meltdown, total stress, total tension, everything is going wrong at the same time, and yet you're at peace inside. That is the peace that passes understanding. God says, I guarantee this to you. If you do these things, you'll experience God's peace, which is far more wonderful than the human mind could understand. His peace will keep your thoughts quiet and keep your heart at rest. Wouldn't you like that? To have your thoughts quiet and your heart at rest as you trust in Christ Jesus. Now, God promises a more peaceful, less stressed mind. Is anybody interested in this? Yeah, I think so. Now, you know that there are over 7,000 promises in the Bible, but with every promise, there is a premise. God says, if you do this, then I'll do this. There is a condition, and I want you to circle the premise for this promise. And it is those first several words. If you do these things, circle that. If you do these things, it's going to keep you from stressing out. You will experience God's peace. His peace will keep your thoughts quiet, keep your hearts at rest as you trust in Christ Jesus. If you do these things, what things? Well, that's what we're going to look at today. And there specifically are five things that God says to do in this passage. He says, I want you to worry about nothing. I want you to pray about everything. I want you to thank God in all things. I want to keep you to keep your mind on good things. And I want you to be content in all things. Now, we're going to look at these in detail. So let's get right into it. If you're taking notes, here's the first step. If I want to keep from stressing out, number one, refuse to worry about anything. Refuse to worry about anything. Why? Because the number one source of stress in your life is not work. It is worry. You may be overworked, but it's more likely you are over-worried. Work doesn't keep you up at night. Worry does. And most of you are over-worried. Now, God is very clear in the Bible what he thinks about worry. And that's the first verse. Verse 6, the first part of the first verse, verse 6, Philippians 4, it says this. Never worry about anything. Now circle never and circle anything. Never worry about anything. Question, is there any wiggle room in that verse? No. Is there any exception? No. Is there any exemption? No. Is there any reason where God says it's okay to worry in this circumstance? No. Never worry about anything. That's about as big a blanket statement as you can make. He says, in no circumstance, well, what about no? Never worry about anything. But what about no? Never worry about anything. But what about no? Never worry about anything. Now, Jesus thought worry was such an important topic that he spent a major section of his most famous sermons called the Sermon on the Mount talking about worry. And in that Sermon on the Mount, he gives us the four reasons you should never worry about anything. You might want to write these down. Number one, Jesus says about worry, worry is unreasonable. It's illogical, it is unreasonable, it doesn't make sense. Matthew 6:25, Jesus says this. Don't worry about your life. Don't worry about your life, what you'll eat or drink or about your body or what you wear. Is not life more important than food? And is not the body more important than clothes? He's saying, this is not logical. You got your priorities out of order. It's irrational. It doesn't make sense. It's unreasonable. Now, why is worry unreasonable? Well, there's a couple reasons. First, because worry exaggerates the problem. It never makes the problem smaller. It always makes it bigger. Have you noticed somebody says something bad about you, the more you think about it, the bigger it gets? Or you got a problem you start worrying about, the more you worry about it, does the problem shrink with your worry? No, it always gets bigger. Worry exaggerates. It's irrational. It's unreasonable. It makes it bigger. It grows the problem out of proportion. And not only is worry exaggerating your problem, worry doesn't work. It never has worked. It is worthless. It is stewing without doing. It doesn't make any difference in your life. You see, to worry about something you can't change is useless. And to worry about something you can change is stupid. Just go change it. In either case, worry is not the answer. Worry doesn't work. It's unreasonable. Second, Jesus says worry is unnatural. There are no born worriers. You might think you are, but you're not. You're not a born worrier. You learned it. Worry is something you learn. Now, the good news is if you learn to worry, it can be, unlearned. Now, you learned it, and actually, to get good at it, you got to practice it. Some of you are pros at worry. You have practiced it so much. You are so good at worrying. You get the PhD. If they had Olympics on worry, you'd get a 10. Okay, because you have practiced it so much, but it's learned. Worry is not natural. No baby is born worrying. They pick it up from everybody else. Now, Jesus says in Matthew 6:26, look at the birds of the air. They don't sow or reap or store away in barns, and yet your heavenly Father feeds them. Are you not much more valuable than they? If anybody's on God's welfare program, it's birds. They don't do anything except birdie things. Tweet. That's it. Well, I tweet, but maybe they tweet too. Look at the birds of the air. They don't sow or reap, but he says, your heavenly Father feeds them. Notice your heavenly Father. He's not talking about the bird's heavenly Father. He's saying your heavenly Father. Now, if God is your heavenly Father and you are his child, children get special privileges. And children of royalty are treated royally. And he says, what are you worrying about? Birds don't worry, and they're not even... God's not their father. God's their creator, but not their father. God's your father. Don't worry about it. Verse 28 and 29, Jesus says, and why do you worry about clothes? And why do you worry about clothes? Look at the lilies of the field, the field lilies. They don't worry about theirs. Yet King Solomon in all his glory was never clothed as beautifully as they are. He's saying in all of God's creation, in the entire universe, only human beings worry. We are the only thing God made that doesn't trust him. And he says, worry is unnatural. He says, God says, you're valuable, more valuable than these things. I take care of them. By the way, since worry is unnatural, it's also unhealthy. Your body wasn't designed to handle worry. It wasn't designed. When people say, I'm worried sick, they're telling the truth. And doctors say a lot of people could leave hospitals today if they knew how to get rid of guilt, resentment, and worry, because that's what puts most people in. And see, what I'm saying is, it's not so much what you eat. It's what eats you. It's what eats you that makes you sick. It's the worry in your life. It's not just unnatural, it's unhealthy. It causes all kinds of health problems. The Bible says this, Proverbs 12:25, an anxious heart weighs a man down. Boy, you know that one. And you feel like you're just pulled down by the worries. You know, the word worry actually comes from an old English word which means to strangle or to choke. That's what worry comes from, to strangle or choke. And when every time you worry, you are strangling and choking the life out of your life. An anxious heart weighs a man down. Look at the opposite. Proverbs 14:30 says, but a heart at peace gives life to the body. You want to be healthier? You need to stop worrying. Never worry about anything. Why? It's unreasonable and it's unnatural. The third thing Jesus says, it's unhelpful. It's unhelpful. Worry cannot make you 1 inch taller. Worry can't make you 1 inch shorter. Worry can't take 10 inches off my waist. If it could, it would have. Worry cannot lengthen your life. It can shorten your life, though. We know that. Worry cannot change the past, and worry cannot control the future. It messes up today. That's all it does. It doesn't change the past. It can't change, control the future. It just messes up today. It's kind of like sitting in a rocking chair. You expend a lot of energy, but you don't make any progress. You're just, it's useless. The only thing that worry changes is you. It makes you miserable. Has never solved the problem. It's unhelpful. And then the fourth reason why the Bible says never worry about anything is because it's unnecessary. God says, what in the world are you worrying about? Don't you think I'm going to take care of you? Don't you think I'm going to meet your needs? I made you. I created you. I saved you. I love you. I put my spirit in you. Don't you think I'm going to take care of your needs? It's unhelpful, but it's also unnecessary. There's no need to worry. Jesus says this in Matthew 6:30. You know, if God cares so wonderfully for flowers that are here today and gone tomorrow, think of all the beautiful flowers that are never seen by human beings, but God takes care of them. He said, if God cares so wonderfully for flowers that are here today and gone tomorrow, won't he most surely care for you, oh, you of little faith? The Bible says this, 1 Peter 5:7. Unload all your worries on God, since he is looking after you. And I love that word unload, because literally in the original Greek, it means to just drop. It's not like take a long throw of it, like you're throwing a baseball or throwing a rock across a lake. It just says unload. It means let it go. Let it go. And God says, you know all those things you're stressing about this morning, all those things you're anxious, you're worried, you're fearful, you're uptight about? Let it go. Let it go. Never worry about anything, because it's not going to do any good anyway. So what do anyway? You do the next step. And that's the second part of this verse. First part of verse 6 says, never worry about anything. The second part is, talk to God about everything. That's the second step. You talk to God about everything. Don't panic, pray. Don't worry, worship. Stop talking to yourself about all the stuff that stressed you out and start talking to God. Talking to yourself won't do anything, but talking to God will. He's saying, talk to God about everything. This is the second part of this verse, Philippians 4:6. Never worry about anything. Instead, in every situation, let God know what you need in your prayers and in your request. You know, I got to thinking yesterday, if you prayed as much as you worry, you'd have a whole lot less to worry about. And by the way, since God has promised to care for you, if it's not worth praying about, it's not worth worrying about. He says, talk to God about everything. God knows what you need in your prayers. You know, when I was a kid, anytime I had a need in my life, I'd go talk to my dad and say, Dad, I need this. And sometimes it was something that cost something. It was expensive. And I said, Dad, I need this. I can distinctly remember that not once as a kid when I said, Dad, I need this, never once did I worry about where my father was going to get the money. Never once. Because that's not my job. It's my dad's job to figure out where the money is going to come from. It was my job as a kid, as a child, to simply ask. It's not your job to figure out how God's going to do it. It's your job to ask. to ask your Heavenly Father, Father, I need this help. You see, when you worry instead of asking, you're acting like an atheist. Worry is practical atheism. That's what it is. It's acting like I don't have a Heavenly Father in my life. It's acting like God doesn't exist. It's acting like I'm a spiritual orphan. Worry is practical atheism. God says, I'll take care of you. It's acting like God can't be trusted. Now here's what the Bible says. Look in your outline, James 4:2. You do not have because what? You do not ask. You do not ask God. So here's the second key to stress management. Worry less, ask more. Worry less, ask more. Instead of worrying, pray. Worry about nothing, pray about everything. You say, well, I don't want to bother God with this little bitty, tiny little thing. There's nothing tiny to God. Every

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3: With your relationships, with a career decision, with closing a deal, with making a sale. Yeah, there is no area of your life that God is not interested in. The Bible says he has the hairs on your head numbered. Now, for some of us, that's not too hard. But God knows every hair on your head and even the ones you left in the sink this morning. That's how detailed. I don't even know how many hairs on my head, but God does. God says, I'll care for you. And I'll care for all of your life. So one of the dumbest things you can say is, God, I'll handle this. Really? When he's offered to take care of every area of your life, to say, God, I'll handle this. Why? You want to lower the stress in your life. Worry about nothing and pray about everything. Number three, the third thing he tells us to do is to thank God in all things. Thank God in all things. Now, it doesn't say thank God for all things, because there's a lot of things you shouldn't be thankful for. There's pain in the world. There's evil in the world. Somebody gets cancer. You don't have to thank God for cancer. Somebody dies. You don't have to thank God for their death. But it says in all things give thanks, which means even in the bad times, I can find something good. Now, here's the third part of that verse. Philippians 4, 6. He says, you know, worry about nothing. And then he says, when you ask God for what you need, also thank him. Circle that. Thank him for all he's done. Always ask with a thankful heart, today's English version said. Now, I'm not going to belabor this point because twice already in this series, we've talked about the connection between gratitude and happiness. You cannot be happy and ungrateful at the same time. Happy people are grateful people. Unhappy people are ungrateful people. Study after study after study has shown that the healthiest emotion known to human beings is the attitude of gratitude. And the more you build gratitude in your life, the more happy and the more healthy you're going to be. And in fact, studies have shown that having an attitude of gratitude actually raises your immunities. And being ungrateful and being resentful actually lowers your immunity to other things in life. We know that gratitude is one of the remedies for depression because it gets my eyes off myself and gets it on other people. And instead of looking at what I don't have, I look at what I do have. It's a stress reliever. It gets the focus off me. Ungrateful people are unhappy people. He says, when you ask God, don't just ask, but also thank him. Always ask with a thankful heart. Now, the fact is, I can always find something to be grateful for. We've talked about this before on the cover of Kay's last book, on Choosing Joy. There is a pair of railroad tracks, and it's representative of life, that in your life, you've got two rails at the same time. One rail are the good things that are happening in your life, and the other rail are the bad things that are happening in your life. Now, I used to think that life was a series of hills and valleys, mountaintops and low times. And you know, you have all of these good times and you have all these bad times. But that's not really true. The fact is, you get them both at the same time all of your life. In other words, there's no time in your life when everything is good and there's nothing bad in your life. And there's no time when everything is bad and there's nothing good in your life. No matter how good things are going on in your life, there's always something you need to be working on. And no matter how bad things are in your life, there's always something you can be thankful for, be grateful for. And so I can always find something, and this is the third step for stress reduction. Be thankful and thank God in all things. This is exactly what the Bible says. 1 Thessalonians 5:18 says this. In everything, circle that. Now, it doesn't say in most things. It says in everything. Not for, but in everything. Give thanks, for this is the will of God in Christ Jesus for you. You know, people ask me all the time, Rick, I'm just trying to figure out what God wants me to do with my life. What is God's will for my life?

0: There it is right there. This is the will of God for you.
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4: This is John MacArthur welcoming you to Portraits of Grace. James 1:17 says that every good and perfect thing bestowed and every perfect gift is from God. He is the giver of all good things, and we are to receive them all with gratitude. The great Puritan writer Thomas Watson said, and I quote, "If all be a gift, see the odious ingratitude of men who sin against the giver. God feeds them, and they fight against him. He gives them bread, and they give him affronts. How unworthy is this? How ungratefully do sinners deal with God? They not only forget his mercies, but abuse them," end quote. Don't fall into the sin of ingratitude or taking God's provisions for granted. Receive them all with a thankful heart. This is John MacArthur, hoping you'll join me again for Portraits of Grace.
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9: With SRN News, I'm Jason Walker. First round of high-level talks in Beijing concluding as President Trump and Chinese President Xi Jinping have touched on a wide variety of topics. And while those discussions have been, for the most part, very cordial, Xi did retell Trump not to handle Taiwan correctly. Well, that could lead to, quote, conflicts. President Trump nonetheless praised Xi, saying that while the United States and China should be partners, that's the word now from Xi, said we should be partners, not rivals. The Kremlin is showing absolutely no signs of letting up in the war in Ukraine. Russia launching a massive daytime attack, firing 800 drones across 20 regions of Ukraine. At least 6 people have been killed in that attack. SRN News.
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16: 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I'm David Jay, thanking you for joining us today as we listen, learn, and are challenged by God's Word, the Bible. What do you do when heaven feels silent? 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When the person you love isn't healed? When the worst actually happens? When it feels like evil is winning? 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This May, Pastor Jack Hibbs' featured resource is Why Doesn't God Answer My Prayers by Erwin Lutzer. 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In our journey to develop a lifestyle that's usable by God, despair can sometimes overtake us. But when all seems lost, we can cry out to God who can save us. You see, our deep discouragement or hopelessness can actually be used by God to grow us spiritually. Despair drives us toward Jesus, and when we realize that we can't fix things on our own, it creates a dependency on the Lord instead of ourselves. So today, Pastor Jack teaches us that despair can teach us important spiritual lessons. When we cry out in depression, we can experience His help and learn to trust Him more deeply. Now, with his message called Disciplines of Despair, here's pastor and Bible teacher Jack Hibbs. And continuing our series of the Disciplines of Life, let's talk about the discipline of despair. Right? Mm-hmm. So that's kind of an unusual phrase, the discipline of despair. How can despair actually become something that God can use in a believer's life?
17: Yeah, we're going to be looking at the example of Peter, for example. Peter, in fact, in total, all the disciples in this moment are in despair.
16: Right.
17: They're on the Sea of Galilee. The wind is raging, and when it rages on that lake, the waves get insanely terrifying. This is not some sort of biblical hyperbole. We've seen it. It's scary. It's a stormy night. They all think they're dying. And Jesus, the Bible tells us, is going to come near them walking on the water and intended to pass by.
16: Mm-hmm.
17: And they're all screaming and they think they're going to be sinking and dying and drowning. And Peter sees Jesus and says, Lord, if that's you, bid me to come. which is a beautiful thing. Peter knew Jesus enough to know, look, I don't know if that's a ghost or not, but if it's Jesus, he's going to say something like, you can come to me. He would say something that radical.
14: Yeah.
17: So Jesus is, if that's you, tell me to come to you.
14: Yeah.
17: Jesus, you know, says, Peter, come. Peter steps out of the boat. We forget that Peter also walked on water. Peter's walking on the water, but he takes his eyes off of Jesus and looks at the size of the waves. And in that, he starts to sink. The despair was he looked at the circumstances instead of Christ, and he began to sink. That is the discipline of despair. In the midst of despair, you're not going to avoid despair. We're all going to have it. But you got to keep your eyes focused on Christ, or else your despair will swallow you up. And Peter could probably preach that message better than anybody.
14: Last time you spoke, you talked about, you know, Jesus was just walking across the water. He was just going for a walk. He's just walking to the other side, right?
17: Yeah. Yeah.
14: Meanwhile, yeah. The disciples are in the boat going, save us, we're all going to die.
17: Right.
14: You talk about how storms are unavoidable
17: right.
14: in the Christian life, right? So why shouldn't believers be surprised when those difficult seasons come? I mean, we should know that they're coming.
17: Yeah, I don't know why. For us to be surprised, it's just naive.
14: Yeah.
17: I mean, think about it. There's nothing in this world that is valuable and meaningful and precious that did not come through some form of you know, challenge.
14: Right.
17: And so when we think, oh, this is an overwhelming situation, I'm filled with despair, it's all over, my life is over, I'm going to end my life. No, it's not. And it's not as bad as it feels. You feel that it's monumental, when in reality, God is at work.
14: Good stuff. Let's jump in.
15: As we look tonight, Father, at despair and desperation, the things that take hold of our lives and lead us to a brink of losing control of the wonderful things that you've given us, the promises and the peace that's available to the believer. And Lord, tonight we pray also that for those who may not know you tonight, that your Holy Spirit would be speaking to them, and Lord, that they would just absolutely run to you tonight and say, Lord, take away my despair. And Father, we pray that you would have your way with us as a people, as a church, and for all those who are listening or viewing right now. Lord, just do an amazing work. We ask it in Jesus' name, and all God's people said, amen. Amen. Well, church, grab your Bibles tonight and turn, if you would, to Matthew chapter 28. Matthew 28, verses 18 to 20, that's the theme verse of our series, The Disciplines of Life. And tonight we're looking at despair, the discipline of despair, to despair. We'll talk about that more in a moment, but Matthew chapter 28, it's all about being a disciple. And as a disciple, in fact, it's my opinion that if you take this series that we've been going through and use them as a foundation for discipleship, I think it's a pretty valuable thing. And tonight we look at the discipline of despair. Matthew chapter 28, verse 18, Jesus came and spoke to them saying, all authority has been given to me in heaven and on earth, Jesus said. Go therefore and make disciples, followers of Christ, of all the nations, baptizing them in the name of the Father and of the Son and of the Holy Spirit, teaching them to observe all things that I have commanded you, and behold, I am with you always, even to the end of the world. Now, turn a little bit to the left, Matthew chapter 14, verse 30. Matthew 14, verse 30, it's where we get our title for tonight, The Discipline of Despair. Matthew 14, verse 30, but when he, that is Peter, saw that the wind was boisterous, Peter was afraid. He was afraid and began to sink, and he cried out saying, Lord, save me. In fact, what we ought to do right now, just while you're there, let me give you the background to that. It starts in verse 25, the sinking of Peter. Matthew 14, 25, now in the fourth watch of the night, Jesus went with them walking on the sea. And when the disciples saw him walking on the sea, they were troubled, saying, it is a ghost. And they cried out for fear. By the way, in the Hebrew mind, you and I kind of laugh and chuckle. Oh, it's a ghost. They thought it was a ghost. Listen, in their thinking, in the Hebrew superstitions of the day, when they thought they saw a ghost, it was because they were transferring from the place of the living to the place of the dead. These guys thought that they were dying. They thought that their lives were coming to an end. So when they said, oh, it's a ghost, their Hebrew mindset
17: And the tradition of the day was, we are dying and we're going slipping into the other world. So they cried out for fear. Verse 27, but immediately Jesus spoke to them saying, be of good cheer, it is I, be not afraid. And Peter answered him and said, Lord, if it's you, command me to come to you on the water. So he said, come. And when Peter had come down out of the boat, he walked on the water to go to Jesus. But when he saw that the wind was boisterous, he was afraid and beginning to sink. He cried out saying, Lord, save me. It's the shortest prayer in the Bible. And immediately Jesus stretched out his hand and caught him and said to him, oh, you a little faith, why did you doubt? And when they got into the boat, the wind ceased. Then those who were in the boat came and worshiped him, saying, truly, you are the Son of God. The discipline of despair tonight. Note, first of all, the intensity of the moment. Peter cries out, Lord, save me. It generated the shortest prayer on record. But listen, there's an amazing thing taking place. This man steps out of a boat and he's walking on the water to Jesus Christ. What a radical moment. But we want to talk about the things that caused him to do that. Why would he leave a perfectly good boat and walk out on the water? The temptation for us, and it may be true to some degree, is, man, what great faith Peter had. Well, Jesus said for a moment here, oh, ye of little faith. Well, you say, well, Jack, that happened because he began to sink after he stepped out there. Maybe. What was going on in his mind? If they cried out for fear, if they were tormented by the situation that was around them, are you tormented by the situation around you? And the thought is, it's better to get out of this boat and take a chance than to go down with this boat, go down with all these other guys whining and crying in the boat. Was Peter fed up with his company? I don't know. Was Peter more spiritual than the rest of them? I doubt it. What was going on? Whatever was going on in his moment of despair, it was so radical that he said, Lord, if it's you, bid me to come. And that's a beautiful thing because number one, Peter's thinking is, if it's Jesus, I know the kind of things Jesus says. He says things that are impossible. Can somebody say amen to that? Doesn't Jesus say impossible things to us? And Jesus, all these years of ministry, Peter's got it down now. And he says, Lord, if it's you, bid me to come, because only Jesus, he probably looked back at the guys in the boat, only Jesus would say, come on out. If it's a ghost, maybe it's not going to happen. But if it's Jesus, he'll say something crazy like, come on out on the water. The water's fine. Come on out. I don't know, but Jesus said, come. And Peter steps down out of the boat. And he begins to walk on the water. The moment you and I think about somebody walking on the water, we automatically think of Jesus. But that's nothing for him to walk on the water. But it is something for Peter to walk on the water. And this is an encouraging thing because in the moment of despair, Peter's doing the impossible. But listen, mark it down, and I'll repeat it several times tonight. You need to hear this. The reason why Jesus asked Peter to come down out of the boat and join him was not for Peter to be a water walker. That's not the point. Do you think God's interested in people walking on water? Have you ever wanted to walk on water? We've all wanted to walk on water. Have you ever thought about it? I'd love to walk on water, I think. It's like walking on a cloud. I'd love to walk on a cloud. Wouldn't that be cool? I don't think God's interested in you and I walking around on a cloud or on the water. That's not the point. What do you get out of walking on water? Bragging rights? I'm Peter, water walker. You know, he has a t-shirt, I walked on water. Jesus isn't interested in walking on water and having us do it, not at all. Do you know what Jesus is into? Your moment of despair. It's all about you sinking that he's into. The whole lesson was not about walking on water. There wasn't a class. Okay, guys, Peter will be the first one. And then after Peter, Andrew, you're next. So I'll walk on water. No. But the lesson to be learned is all about sinking and how to be rescued from the moment of despair. It's not about walking. It's about being rescued. Jesus knew, listen, you don't want to hear this, but Jesus knew that Peter would sink before Peter ever got out of the water, got out of the boat under the water. He knew that the boy was going to sink. In the moment of despair, Jesus would be there. The Bible says he immediately stretched forth his hand and he rescued Peter right out of the sinking moment of the ocean, of the sea. And what about you and your life and your life's
15: turmoil and tribulation and peril. Oh, Lord, it's not about you living a cush, easy life. Anybody can do that. The danger is living life eventually sinking without Jesus Christ.
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15: And the world is sinking tonight, sinking in emotion, sinking in grief, sinking in pain, sinking in sorrow, disappointment, bitterness. There are many people you and I know, and they're sinking because of the perils of life. They don't know Jesus. But to be able to say to them, you know what, my friend? I heard a message at church the other night about Jesus reaching into your life and rescuing from the situation you're in. Jesus rescues people in despair. He loves that. It causes me to think that Jesus just waits ever so patiently when in the life of someone, difficulties and perils will come. And for some people, it's not the good news that leads somebody to Christ. Sometimes it's not the good news. Sometimes it's the bad news that leads someone to Christ. They come to the end of themselves. What lesson was Peter learning in that moment? When we talk about despair, Webster's dictionary, Webster's 1828 dictionary says of the word despair, hopelessness, a destitution of hope, he says, to have no expectation. That is very, very threatening to me, that definition right there, to have no expectation. Expectation's important to me. The perception or the reality that all hope is lost. Despair is the abandonment of all hope, says Noah Webster. The Greek word for despair means this in the Bible. In 2 Corinthians, mark it down, 2 Corinthians 4:8, Paul says, "For we are hard-pressed on every side and yet not crushed. We are perplexed," he says, "but not in despair." And that word "not in despair," exasperia, you recognize that word? To exasperate, exasperia. The word means to be at an utter loss, to be despondent, believing that one has become lost. The picture is someone lost at sea. They're swallowed with despair. And you don't have to be lost at sea. And you don't have to be walking on this, on the Sea of Galilee and be sinking to have Jesus rescue you from this tremendous discipline of despair. But you can be caught up in a world that, for whatever reasons, you think that God has abandoned you or somehow God's not real. I can't think of anybody more helpless and hopeless than a person going through this life believing that there is no God. What a tragedy that is. And so we look at this first point. The discipline of despair is this, number one, is that despair drives us closer to Jesus. Will you write that down? The tendency for us is to run and not even talk about despair. I don't want to talk about it, people might say. I don't want to hear that word. But wait a minute. Because God is real, church, listen tonight. God is real. Amen. He is alive. And all of a sudden, despair is not the giant that my emotions are telling me that it is. Tonight, no matter who you might be, you can realize this, that despair can drive you closer to Jesus. And listen, Christians are not exempt from despair. When we get our eyes off of Christ, like Peter got his eyes off of Jesus, he began to sink. He saw how boisterous the waves were. J.C. Ryle in his commentary says that it must have happened as Peter was walking on the water, that as the waves were driving the sea up and down, that Peter began to look at the size of the swells rather than the size of the Savior. And you and I can do that. We can look at all the things that scare us. What scares you tonight? Is it some phobia? That's a Greek word for fear. The Bible says that when we meditate on the perfect love of God, that perfect love casts out all fear. God's love begins to permeate our lives, and it's the reality of his love. It doesn't mean that you're running around with little daisies and flowers and sunshine, happy hearts all over your shirt. That's not what he's talking about. He's talking about the reality of God's love coming into your life and so taking you over that it pushes out all the stuff that's not from God. And fear goes out the window. And you meditate on the love of God for you personally. God's love for you is awesome. I want you to put this picture in your mind. Storms are great things to watch as long as you're safe. And this is a famous picture. You guys have all seen this before. Go ahead and leave it up. I've always asked this question. Did that man know in the doorway that that wave was coming? What if the door was on the other side of that lighthouse? By the way, that lighthouse, I don't know where it is, but I've seen other pictures of it. It's pretty far out in the ocean. I don't even know how they built the thing. There's a man standing there with the door open with the raging ocean around that lighthouse. Storms. Storms are awesome if you're in a safe place. I remember a couple years ago, we were all out at the river with some friends here from this church. We're having a great time. Our kids were with us. Our dogs are out there. We're goofing off, having a great time. This big storm rolls across the desert. We're watching it. Wow. And we're all acting tough. Yeah, it's a great storm. Boy, that's going to be a big storm. Whoa, look at that lightning. Whoa, look at that flash. Wow, it's just rumbling and shaking. And that storm, and you know it's kind of freaky looking when it comes over your head and those clouds are going like this over your head. It's okay. We're all right. You know? And all of a sudden, right over our heads, kaboom! Flat, you know the flash and the boom at the exact same time? And the static electricity, the hair, woo! And the only smart one in the group was Jeff's golden retriever. She took off screaming and ran, went right through the screen door into the house. We just stood out there and acted like, and actually we didn't act tough. When that happened, we all screamed like little schoolgirls and started running. But you're not supposed to know that part. But what compelled Peter to leave the safety of that boat in the midst of a storm? To him, it had become obvious that being with Jesus was better than being in the boat with the guys. I want to know why. I may be wrong, but I don't think it was this moment of heroic, faith-filled action in Peter's life. I think Peter realized, wait a minute, if that's you, Lord, call me out. They had already been primed by the storm. The storm had tossed them up and down. They were already terrified, and maybe your storms are terrifying you. And then they thought, we saw a ghost. And you think, you know what? This terrible thing in my life is bringing me to the brink of life. I'm almost done with it. Something's going on with Peter, and it's a big deal. So much so that in the blackness of the night, he's going to step out onto the open water. That's not normal. I believe that Peter thought, and Peter was thinking as the others, that they were lost, that this is our moment. But Peter made a great, great move. He'd rather be near Jesus than just hang around with a bunch of guys going down. And that's the key tonight. In the midst of your despair, will you run to Jesus? I don't feel like running. Well, then listen, you're not in despair enough. It's like my mama used to say. She'd say, it's time to eat. I'm not hungry. Well, if you don't eat now, you're not going to eat at all. And then a few hours later, I'm hungry. And my mom was such a tender-hearted thing, and I would abuse her terribly. She'd say, what do you want to eat? And she would make this offer. Well, you can have this, and you can have this. I don't want that. I don't want that. Is it me? Do you know kids like that? They do that too? It's like, I don't want that. We want this? No, I don't want that. Then my dad would say, then you're not hungry. Dads are great. It's the voice of wisdom. You're not hungry. Why? Because if you're hungry, you'll eat snails if you're hungry. Oh, I need Jesus. Do you now? Because listen, there's a great, great danger of really, truly wanting Jesus in the midst of your storm versus having the kind of Jesus that you just add him on to the other routines of your life. Jesus is not a module that you add on to your life. He's the eternal God that you come to with your face down on the ground and you're laid out before him asking for forgiveness and for rescuing. Lord, rescue me. In the storms of our lives as Christians, as much as we wouldn't want to admit this, they are unavoidable storms. They're difficult and they're all necessary for the believer. Because none of us learn much about God on only sunshiny days. In verse 29, it's amazing. Look at verse 29. It says, Jesus said to him, come. And when Peter had come down out of the boat, he walked on the water to go to Jesus. Jesus is teaching right here that he knows exactly what's about to happen. Come on, Peter. And why would Peter do this? What would be the point of it, walking on water? I think he's going to Jesus at any cost.
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9: News this hour from Town Hall. I'm Jason Walker. President Trump wrapping up those first days of talks now with Chinese leader Xi Jinping. They touched on a number of topics earlier in the day, trade and Iran leading the area. And he has high praise for his Chinese counterpart.
30: You and I have known each other now for a long time. In fact, the longest relationship of our two countries that any president and president has had. And it's to me an honor.
9: Well, that state visit to Beijing will wrap up on Friday. There has been another attempt by Congress to have a say on the war in Iran. correspondent Ed Donahue.
0: Senate Republicans again blocked Democratic legislation to halt President Trump's war in Iran. But Democrats added a Republican to their side. Alaska's Lisa Murkowski. Oregon Democrat Jeff Merkley says mistakes have been made in Iran.
1: That's why the founders said a president by himself should not be able to go to war and wrote a constitution.
0: Wyoming's John Barrasso is among the Republicans backing the president.
2: The president made it very clear that the major fighting is halted and our naval blockade is working.
0: More Republicans are also growing uneasy about higher gas prices related to the war. Ed Donahue, Washington.
9: A Utah mother who wrote a children's book about grief after her husband's death will now serve life in prison without parole for his murder. Corey Richens was convicted in March of poisoning her husband Eric with fentanyl back in 2022. A doctor traveling on a cruise ship amid the hantavirus outbreak says he's the lone American isolated at a special biocontainment unit right now somewhere in Nebraska. More on these stories, townhall.com.
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9: Some experts may disagree. Others say the latest economic news is spot on. Rising food prices may be connected to rising fuel costs. Correspondent Donna Warder has more now on the story.
4: The Labor Department's latest report on consumer prices says the cost of groceries rose 2.9% in April compared to the same time last year. When you include eating out, food costs are 3.2% higher. Cindy Ayers Elliott, CEO of Footprint Farms in Jackson, Mississippi, says she tries to keep increased costs to a minimum.
5: The increase has been in every aspect. It's from the nutrients, from the fertilizer, from the nutrients that we use. It's from the diesel fuel cost, it's the gas fuel cost, but it's also about everything. I mean, down to the seeds. Our seeds are triple the cost it was last year.
4: I'm Donna Warder.
9: Breaking news and analysis, townhall.com. There has been another sentencing in the overdose death of actor Matthew Perry. Lisa Dwyer reports.
6: A licensed drug addiction counselor who delivered the ketamine that killed a Friends star, Matthew Perry, has been sentenced to 2 years in prison. Eric Fleming had pleaded guilty to distribution of ketamine, resulting in death. Fleming connected Perry with a drug dealer known as the Ketamine Queen, Jasveen Sanga. She was previously sentenced to 15 years in prison. Fleming cooperated with authorities and gave up Sanga, leading to his lighter sentence. Fleming is the fourth person sentenced out of five people who have pleaded guilty in Perry's death. I'm Lisa Dwyer.
9: Trump administration expanding its fraud-busting initiative to a federal health program. Now, Vice President J.D. Vance announcing a $1.3 billion deferral of Medicaid funding to California, said to be the largest ever deferral. More on these stories, townhall.com.
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0: 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It's That Kevin Show. I am That Kevin. Glad to have you with us. Everything at thatkevinshow.com. We don't ever put anything behind a paywall because we just want you to have access to it for free, including the podcast, including the videos, including the TV show, my social media. Everything is there, and we ask that you would come join us. ThatKevinShow.com is how you can do that. At this point in the show each day, we ask the big question, how do we live? How do we live in a culture that is pretty dead set against God, really doesn't like the Bible, and can look at those of us that believe in either of those things as being important as something's wrong with us? Well, we stay on mission, and we try to tell them the good news of the gospel, and we try to live consistent with that. And to help us do that, pastors from across the country come a week at a time and spend a week with us. And Pastor Dave Watson is with us this week from the Calvary Chapel of Staten Island. And Dave, we've been looking at the mothers of the Bible. And I think this is an incredible little mini series from the sermon that you preached on Sunday. But thus far, we've looked at Eve and Sarah and Leah and Jochebed and Rahab. And today we're looking at Deborah, Ruth, and Hannah. What are these women known for?
1: Well, Deborah is, I call her a surrogate mom. She is an amazing woman. She is in the middle of Israel when

0: KSRN News. I'm Bob Agnew in Washington. The welcoming ceremony for President Trump as he arrived in Beijing for a summit with the Chinese leader Xi Jinping included a military honor guard and a military band, along with hundreds of Chinese youths waving flags and chanting warm welcome. The youth greeters today were decked out in white and robin's egg colored outfits. Those match the paint job on the iconic presidential plane. The real heart of the summit gets underway tomorrow as President Trump and Xi hold bilateral talks and pay a visit to the Temple of Heaven, as well as take part in a formal banquet. Israel's Prime Minister Benjamin Netanyahu says that he recently paid a visit to the United Arab Emirates during the Iran war. His office said on Wednesday that Netanyahu met with the UAE President Sheikh Mohammed bin Zayed Al Nahyan during the visit, and it added that the visit resulted in an historic breakthrough in relations between Israel.
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0: to That Kevin Show, thatkevinshow.com. Thank you for putting us in 400 cities across the country now. We're so grateful to be with you wherever you are. And also on the podcast, as soon as the show's over, salempodcastnetwork.com to get that. Subscribe. Never miss an issue. It is in your inbox every single day. Cully Stimson is with the Heritage Foundation, also former Deputy Assistant Secretary of Defense for detainee affairs. And Cully, there's a lot that we could speak about today. You've got the president kind of at his wit's end with Iran, and I think he's going to restart some kinetic activity there. I'm not sure exactly everybody else's view on it, but I think he's had enough of the Ayatollahs. And this comes in the context of the Xi meeting, which is straight in front of us. I've got some hopes as to what I hope he will do. But you've also got, you know, the current events that are going on globally. And I'm just curious, is there too much for the man to be focused on what he needs to right now? How do you expect the next week or so the administration to operate? Do they relaunch attacks in Iran and meet with Xi at the same time? What's your thought?
1: Well, I think what you're not going to see is him pulling an Obama where he draws a red line and then fails to make good on his promise to do something once that red line is crossed. Remember,
0: right.
1: Obama did that, and that sends a very weak message to the world. It also says there's no there. And so, you're right. Iran has been really good at playing stall ball. They've been doing that for decades, and Trump, I think, has had enough. And so I think for him not to do something now would violate his promise that he's going to do something if they don't come.
0: Isn't it kind of refreshing to have a chief executive kind of go, I'm done, guys? Like, you never got that from Obama or Bush or Clinton or any of those guys. And I like the fact that he's, you know, he's not going to be really, you know, too deceptive about his feelings on this.
1: Right. And when you're a real estate developer and the counterparty doesn't come through with the goods, you're going to move forward in a way that makes the most sense for your side. And he's on the side of the U.S. And America. And so, look, every president in my lifetime, and I remember 79 quite well, when the radicals took over in Iran, has said they can't have the bomb, and if they do have the bomb, we're going to do something about it, and Trump's the only one to do something about it. And remember, he came to office both times with the idea of ending wars and expanding peace. And so I think he takes these actions reluctantly. But he also is going to do it because he realizes that thugs only understand a punch in the nose. And so I think he's going to have to do something. And I think to answer your broader question, he can walk and chew gum at the same time. He has a great Secretary of State and a team behind him. And so these talks with President Xi in China will be on a number of levels. I hope one of the items, and I think he's already said that, will be the release of Jimmy Lai, who he has been campaigning on and been saying that he's going to try to get him released. And I think there's a great article in the Wall Street Journal today about why it is in Xi's best interest to let Jimmy Lai go, because if he doesn't, it will continue to be an issue. And so it's in both parties' interest to let him free.
0: Yeah.
1: So I think you're going to see kinetic action in Iran and of some level, and then you're going to see a number of productive discussions at the secondary and principles level in China.
0: There's a bunch of stuff I would like to see come out of the Chinese meeting. I wrote in townhall.com today that I would like to see him send a very strong message about China no longer kind of mucking up the waters of Ukraine or Iran. They're both kind of tangentially on the outskirts, kind of, you know, influencing and infiltrating in small ways. I'd like to see them completely removed from that. He's taking all the tech bros with him, so I think he's going to make a big, big kind of impression about how dominant we intend to be with AI. That leads to the energy equation, though, and I would love to see him come up with some way, even if we had to deflate the pricing kind of artificially, to peel China off Iranian and Russian dirty oil and sell liquid natural gas to them. Because once you get a joint economic interest connection, the likelihood that that turns into military conflict down the road is lessened, and you haven't lost any players in the process. We have really masterfully gone in with a State Department that's quite strong, with kind of an executive face from J.D. Vance and others that have been quite strong, and we've used that to our effective good this go around. And I think there's a lot more we can do in the next 2.5-3 years.
1: Yeah, there is. And when you have a bilingual Secretary of State who believes in hemispheric strength, which Marco Rubio does, and believes that it's better for the hemisphere if Cuba ultimately fails and leadership there goes away, China's support for Cuba, China's support for despotic regimes in Central and South America, mainly South America, and in Africa is real. Marco understands that. The Secretary of State clearly understands that. And that is disquieting to leaders in China.
0: Yeah.
1: And so that's a good thing. To put them on their heels and make them look, have their head on a swivel is a good thing. And so I think we're in a superior bargaining position with them. But also China takes the long view on these things. And so we have to understand that to come away victorious for us also has to give them something where they can go back to their third-party Congress and other leaders to say, look, we got something for us, too. So Trump's a master at this, and I think the meeting itself is important. Coming away with something that he can, especially if he gets Jimmy Lai free, that's going to be a huge political victory, and of course, the victory for Mr. Lai himself.
0: Do you think temporarily Xi has abandoned the interest in Taiwan?
1: No, I don't. But I think that's the perception he wants us to have and others to have. They've been very clear about it. The problem is that with their economy the way it is, I think the state of their military, despite the fact that they're growing, especially their Navy, is such that it may not be a realistic goal in the next 2 years.
0: Got it. Cully Stimson, we always appreciate your effort and your time and your attention. Thank you for joining us here.
1: Thank you for having me.
0: You got it. Kevin McCullough coming right back. Don't go away.
2: Stick around for more of That Kevin next.
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7: This is Albert Moeller for townhall.com. With the background of Russia's invasion and ongoing war against Ukraine, recently this astounding headline from the BBC. Quote, Putin says he thinks Ukraine conflict coming to an end. Now, for perspective, just consider last weekend's annual Victory Day parade in Moscow. It commemorates the end of World War II. What's notable this year is not what happened, but what didn't happen. Russia couldn't afford to hold the parade as usual because Ukraine, as it turns out, has been so ingenious and so aggressive with its use of drones that Putin couldn't afford to hold that kind of military parade. It would have been one giant magnet for a massive undertaking and attack by Ukraine. This is a game changer. Russia has now lost 350,000 men. If you're a strong man, an autocrat in this kind of system, you have to appear strong and invincible. You can't be a political strongman and a leader that gets into this kind of quagmire. Putin is running out of time. Russians know it, and Vladimir Putin knows it.
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13: Hey, it's Kevin McCullough. Glad to have you with us. Always thrilled to be able to spend a little bit of time with you, and I'm so appreciative of the fact that you want to live with common sense. You want to live with truth. You're pursuing clear thinking. You're pursuing those things in life that are eternal, that are beyond what we just see in front of us. And for those of you that have taken the extraordinary step of saying, hey, I'm going to help some of these kids get to camp this summer, I want to say thank you for that. We're in day three of the Angel Tree Camping campaign that helps our friends that are children of prisoners. They get a fresh week of fresh air and Christian fellowship, and your gift is the key to making this happen for boys and girls who, through no fault of their own, are often bullied or singled out because mom or dad is in prison. You're giving them a better future just by going to thatkevinshow.com and clicking the Angel Tree banner. I want you to hear a little bit about how this impacts those that we are talking about.
14: We wake up, we have breakfast, and then we usually play some games. And then if you're older, we might have like a Bible study before worship. We worship till lunch, and it's a blast, you know? Everybody's jumping, we're singing. After lunch, we didn't have like free time. We do crafts, we go swimming, we do all that stuff, all that fun stuff. I mean, I love camp. That's why I want to keep coming back.
13: I want to keep coming back. I love camp. Friends, I don't know if you grew up in a situation where you had a Christian camp to go to when you were young, but I will tell you, it was so life-changing in my own experience. And I did not even have, a parent in prison. I was not in the same shoes that some of these kids are in. And just as a suburban kid growing up, it was one of those things where I could not wait to get there every summer. But you heard the voice of our friend right there talking about how much fun he has. They work on crafts. They do things outside. They do zip lines. They go swimming. They take horseback rides. And in the aesthetic of doing this stuff that is so foreign to their lives, many times, oftentimes, cooped up in public housing projects or in situations where they have family members watching over them that may not even really care for them that much because they kind of feel like they've had this kid dumped on them because the parent ends up in prison. It's just such a different environment. The counselors Many of them former Angel Tree campers themselves have come back and are just pouring their lives into these kids. And I will say this, there is an amazing thing, that transformation that takes place, because when they show up, they don't know that all the other kids that are going to be there are going to be like them. In fact, I think a lot of them wonder and maybe think that they're going to be like the only one that has a parent in prison. And then somewhere early in the first day, they find out, you know, somebody comes up, what'd your parents do? And they make friends. And because of their shared experiences, they you know, bond and they start having fun. And as that heart opens up, the counselors are there with the message of Jesus. They begin to talk to them about eternal things. They begin to talk to them about why their parent asked for their name to be included to be able to go to a camp like this, because that's how the kids are nominated. Their incarcerated parent completes a Bible study program in prison. And once they have done that, they have the ability to ask for their child to be able to be considered. And then it's just, you know, you're at that point, it's just, you know, the opportunity for God to pour into them and to make a difference. And you give that to them when you call 888-206-2794, 888-206-2794, 888-206-2794, or thatkevinshow.com, thatkevinshow.com, and click the Angel Tree banner at the top of the page.
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17: News this hour from Town Hall. I'm Jason Walker. First round of high-level talks in Beijing concluding as President Trump and Chinese leader Xi Jinping touching on a series of topics, including trade, Iran, and Taiwan. And while the discussions have been cordial, Xi reportedly warned President Trump that not handling Taiwan correctly could lead to, quote, conflicts. President Trump nonetheless praised Xi, while Xi says the United States and China should be partners rather than rivals. The Kremlin showing no signs of letting up in the war in Ukraine. Russia launching a massive daytime attack Thursday, firing 800 drones across 20 regions of Ukraine, in the country where President Zelensky says 6 people have been killed and those numbers expected to climb. Dozens more have been wounded, including a number of children. Startling numbers, 70,000 Americans died of drug overdoses last year, but 14% fewer than the previous year.
18: It was a third straight annual drop, making it the longest decline in decades. The data is from the Centers for Disease Control and Prevention. The 2025 total is about the same as the tally in 2019 before the COVID pandemic. Health and law enforcement officials in recent months have been sounding alarms about newer drugs that were increasingly detected in 2025. Among them is a powerful synthetic opioid that's up to 10 times stronger than fentanyl. Rich Thomason reporting.
17: The Senate confirming Kevin Warsh to head up the Federal Reserve. President Trump says he believes Warsh can get the job done. That appointment amounts to a return trip for Warsh. He was a member of the Fed's board from 2006 to 2011. More on these stories, townhall.com.
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17: gunfire Wednesday in the Philippine Senate, sparking chaos in the building where authorities had tried to arrest a senator. That lawmaker was wanted by the International Criminal Court in connection with a deadly government crackdown on drugs. President Ferdinand Marcos Jr.
16: We agree that the thing to do now is to tell our people all to calm down. And we will get to the bottom of this.
17: No one was hurt in that shooting. The investigation is underway. 11 people who survived a plane crash 50 miles off the coast of Florida were on a life raft for hours, but they've now been rescued by the Coast Guard and the Air Force. A spokeswoman says it's a miracle they all survived. Trump administration suspending requirement that foreign visitors from countries who've qualified for the World Cup and have bought tickets would have to pay $15,000 in bonds. More on these stories, townhall.com. There's been a discovery now of a deadly disease in the nation's largest herd of elk in Wyoming. And while it does sound frightening, authorities said they're working around the clock now to contain that disease and hopefully eventually eradicate it.
20: Chronic wasting disease has been discovered in the 11,000-strong Jackson elk herd on the National Elk Refuge in Wyoming. The disease has also been discovered in other areas of the state. CWD is always fatal and easily transmissible. Questions are being raised about the safety for traditional activities in the refuge, such as the annual Scouts antler collection and auction, and about the safety of the water supply. Officials are urging safety precautions and plan to reevaluate programs, including feed ground protocols and managing the size of the herd. I'm Lisa Dwyer.
17: More on these stories at townhall.com.
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23: 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It's Kevin McCullough, Monday through Friday, on That Kevin Show. And now, from the Connors and Sullivan Broadcast Studios, the man who is not what he wants to be, but is way grateful that he's not who he used to be, here, Kevin!
13: All right, welcome in. It's That Kevin Show, thatkevinshow.com. Lots to get to yet in this hour. We will hear from Dr. Robert Redfield coming up, who I think is probably one of the most important people that, in terms of who you could have turned to for commentary during the COVID virus, what he saw firsthand from his positions, what he knew about the people involved, what he observed happened during that time, lots of lessons about things we should have known better and done better. But he's going to join us to discuss this new challenge, this thing called hantavirus. It's been around longer than COVID. COVID was a new virus. It was a novel virus. It had not been experienced before. Hanta, the helpful thing about it is it's not novel. It's not new. Hantavirus has been around since the 50s, and there is a specific way of approaching it, dealing with it, etc. And I don't think that it is as easy to give from one human to the other as COVID was. It does have a higher mortality rate. It's about 35% of people that get it end up dying. But the ability for it to spread quickly and to spread to a lot of people is kind of inhibited by the fact that it doesn't normally spread human to human. The strain that they're worried about here can and has minimally
0: but not on the rate of reproduction the way the COVID virus did. COVID virus, if you were around someone, even just in the same area where they were, you probably got COVID. This does not spread that way, and we're gonna find out why and hear why more about that coming up. But speaking of COVID, the CIA whistleblower that testified before the Senate Homeland Security Committee about COVID origins came forward at great personal risk because, quote, the truth was being buried. So said Senator Rand Paul Wednesday as he opened the hearing to go after this. Special Operations Officer James Erdman III was issued a subpoena to appear before Paul's panel today. Well, he was issued it on May 5th. He appeared today. He's previously testified in a classified setting before the committee. He's a decorated officer with decades of intelligence and national security experience. Before joining the CIA in 2013, he was with the 2nd Battalion, the 75th Ranger Regiment, and as a Foreign Service officer at the Department of State, he recently completed a joint duty assignment with the Office of Director of National Intelligence, Director of Initiatives Group, said Rand Paul. Mr. Erdman holds a Bachelor of Science in Biology with a minor in Chemistry from Western Oregon University and received a Director of National, has received the Director of National Intelligence National Intelligence Award and the CIA Intelligence Medal of Merit Award. Why does all of that credentialing matter? Because what he said today was shocking in terms of how little the government felt it was responsible to keep things truthful when it came to the COVID vaccine. In fact, there was very little that was as it appeared during the COVID time. And I only took note of all of that because I noticed how many things I would talk about and ask questions about and kind of think, this doesn't seem quite right. And I would say something about it. And then I would be, rebuked, et cetera, because the feeling there was, well, you know, the official word is such and such. So I don't know. To me, it is vital that we get all of the information. Senator Paul feels the same way. And I'm going to ask Dr. Robert Redfield about that as well. But here's my issue. We know without a shadow of a doubt that Anthony Fauci lied to the committee in Congress, and by extension, the American people. We know he said things that were materially misleading, and that misleading nature was then followed up with harsh rebukes of anybody that contradicted it. And in the meantime, he's pushing for vaccines that we found out did not work. He's not pushing for therapeutics, which we really needed to stop the transmission and to get the people cured faster. We should have been working on therapeutics the whole time we were working on vaccines. Vaccines did not work. They did not stop the spread from human to human. They may have lessened some of your personal symptoms, but that was about it. And speaking as someone who got COVID and came through the other side, my bride got it twice. I was not pleased with the fact that in the aftermath, we find out so much of what Dr. Fauci said was not accurate. And he has yet to really be held accountable for it. So I'm hopeful that this whistleblower today, who I think much of his testimony surrounded the idea of the CIA relinquishing records and letting people have kind of a transparent look at what their actions were during the COVID pandemic. I'm hopeful that there will be some revelations here that will take us down that path, because I think the American people deserve to know. I think the American people deserve to know if their government lied to them consistently, did not tell them the truth about what was happening in their own body, much less of those that they loved. You kept people separated. You had people having to bury loved ones that could not wish them a proper farewell. It was and is one of the largest stains on American history in terms of how we handled it and what we did to people. the institutional buy-in from all the states, from the federal government, from anybody that wanted to keep their job, just saying, yes, yes, yes, this is all correct, correct, correct, we're just going to go along with it, letting the teachers' unions write the curriculum for the schools during the pandemic, which turned into a joke. My kids lost so much ground during the pandemic. Finding out that off-label drugs, hydroxychloroquine, ivermectin, some other things that actually were effective, but were made fun of and put down by the snooty class that felt like they were so much more important and informed than everybody else. Turns out they were wrong about those drugs, that those drugs were actual effective therapeutics. Finding out that if you trusted Fauci on what he said about the vaccine, you weren't protecting yourself any better. Finding out that masks made no difference, like literally zero difference in contracting COVID or not. These are the things that I think the American people feel very burned by. And so how we handle hantavirus, how we handle this information in this whistleblower scenario, this is all going to matter, because the American people have a trust issue when it comes to the government and the institutes of health, the big health agencies. We don't trust government on health. I think one of the ways they could resolve that is by pushing people closer to their doctor. Let you and your doctor make the decision on what's best for you, not some bureaucrat in Trenton, Albany, Washington, anywhere else. It's just hideous. Kevin McCullough, very glad to have you with us. Dr. Robert Redfield is here. We will talk with him. And a little bit later on, why a Christian summer camp could be the coolest thing for someone. And Kevin McCullough, love to help you on Wednesdays where we take a look at wellness. Coming right back from New York.
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3: When we talk about Israel, we're not just talking about a place. We're talking about a people connected to a promise. A promise made by God, one he has never broken. A promise that didn't end in the pages of Scripture, but continues even now. Because God's character doesn't change. What he begins, he sustains. What he promises, he fulfills. What he declares, he remains faithful to across every generation. And that matters today, because if God's promises could fade over time, what would that mean for any of us? But Scripture tells us they don't. The gifts and the calling of God are irrevocable. So the people of Israel, they matter. And right now, families are running to shelters as sirens sound. Parents are comforting children in the middle of the night. Elderly men and women are waiting for help. Holocaust survivors, those who have already endured so much, are facing fear once again. Many who once knew great suffering now live with uncertainty another day. This isn't just a moment of crisis, it's a moment of response. For Christians, caring for the Jewish people isn't rooted in politics. It's rooted in trust in a God who is faithful to His word. It's rooted in remembering that when God speaks, His promises still stand. And when we align our hearts with His, we don't stay distant. We step in, we pray, we care, we move toward those who are hurting. 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

0: With SRN News, I'm Bob Agnew in Washington. The welcoming ceremony for U.S. President Donald Trump in Beijing today was quite an event. There was a military honor guard, a military band, and children waving flags, chanting a warm welcome. The president won't begin his talks in earnest with President Xi until tomorrow. Israeli Prime Minister Netanyahu's office says that he secretly paid a visit to the United Arab Emirates during the Iran war. His office said today Netanyahu met with the UAE President Sheikh Mohammed bin Zayed Al Nahyan during the visit, adding that it resulted in what it calls an historic breakthrough in relations between the two countries. Alex Murdaugh's murder conviction and life sentence for the deaths of his wife and son have been overturned by the South Carolina Supreme Court. That's because a court clerk at his trial suggested he was guilty. This is SRN News.
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6: This

0: Hill, you've got whistleblowers talking about what should have been done differently when it came to Dr. Fauci and some of the funding for some of the labs and some of the things that we did. And I'm just curious, do you feel like America has significantly learned its lesson enough from the COVID experience that we will handle the next big challenge the right way?
1: You know, Kevin, I don't really. I'm looking for a quick advertisement.
0: My new book. That's it.
1: Redfield's Warning. And I don't think we've learned our lesson. And part of the reason I wrote my book was that I hope people will read it. And I hope we'll start getting people more interested. I argue that biosecurity is really the major national security threat that our nation has. It's actually much more significant than nuclear. Although we pay a lot of attention to nuclear,
0: right,
1: we don't pay so much attention to the biosecurity. And even the Hanta outbreak that we just have right now, it should tell you something. We have no vaccine for Hanta. We have no antivirals for Hanta. We just have supportive care. We need to take a different posture towards being prepared for viral threats. The one I talk about a lot in the book that I'm worried about is bird flu, of course. And bird flu has a potential mortality of 30, 40, 50% in humans. And I personally think it's going to cause a devastating pandemic. I call the COVID pandemic the lesser pandemic. I call the bird flu pandemic a major pandemic, which I'm worried about. But I don't think we learned lessons. Part of what you saw in Ron Paul's hearing, and one of the frustrations, I don't know if you watched the hearing, but if you watched the hearing, not a single Democrat showed up for the hearing.
0: Yeah.
1: And that's bothersome because they were just trying to have oversight of something that is relatively significant. I mean, the United States government, through multiple agencies, State Department, USAID, NIH, and DOD, funded the research lab in Wuhan to do this research, which then led to the development of a virus that can infect humans, which then accidentally, and I do believe accidentally, escaped the laboratory and caused a pandemic that killed over 20 million people.
0: Yeah.
1: Yeah. There ought to be some accountability in all of that. It was very disappointing, even though I always felt this was the case, that our intelligence community helped cover this up. But the whistleblower made it pretty clear that the CIA was deeply involved in misinforming the American public, which is really unfortunate.
0: Well, likened to that, Dr. Fauci was in front of Senator Paul multiple times, and as far as I'm concerned, from the knowledge that I had of just reading basic news reports and trying to stay up to date on what was happening day to day, lied under oath to the Senate committee multiple times. And I don't know how we've allowed that to go unaddressed, but hopefully
1: he clearly misinformed the American public. There's no doubt about that. He clearly intentionally misled the American public and was part of that intelligence community cover-up. It's a technicality, I think, whether or not he lied in the sense of this. Tony is very careful in his words. He would say, according to the definition of the National Academy of Science, I didn't do.
0: Yes, and I understand all that.
1: That's right. But he misinformed people. He misinformed people.
0: Right.
1: It was really a technicality. And, I'm a big fan of Senator Paul. Fauci is through the time course for him to be called on the carpet. I think it ended on Monday. But the fact is he did misinform the American public, and it would be useful to have that clarified very clearly that he did misinform the American public.
0: Well, and to know that he invested heavily in Pfizer and some of the, he had a really good pandemic. Most of us didn't make $30 million over the same period of time. It's concerning. And that's why I've said on my show for the last couple of years, I think that even though Trump's in office and we've got, in my estimation, good people in some of these positions now, there's still a lot of trust that's been broken, and it's going to take a massive effort to gain that back because COVID destroyed it.
1: that's the real, when I talk about Redfield's warning in my book, there's three major warnings. One's the biosecurity and gain of function research. The other's the, you know, that the great pandemic is coming, the bird flu pandemic. But the other one that's really important is the loss of public trust. And you can't have public health without public trust.
0: Yeah.
1: And, you know, part of the problem was the Biden administration didn't trust the public. Right. And that's why they mandated everything. Right. But, and now the public doesn't trust the government. And, you know, hopefully this Hanta experience where the public sees, you know, the system work maybe gains a little, but I think rebuilding that public trust is going to be a real hard thing to do. And it's important. And I do ask people in the public to try to work with the current public leaders who I have a lot of faith in to see if we can begin to rebuild that public trust.
0: Well, I think one of the best steps they could take, should we, God forbid, have another outbreak of something, is to really layer on the ability for people to talk to their personal doctors about what they should do in those circumstances. I think one of the gravest errors that we made were governors and attorney generals and other people making medical decisions for folks. When you've got people like Governor Cuomo who shoved sick COVID-infected people in with elderly and obese people at nursing homes, and you put the most vulnerable population with the sickest people, and you just lost tens of thousands of folks. And the idea that we shut down all the medical practitioners' offices and you had to go to the emergency room to get the vaccine and so forth, that to me never made sense. And I think average Americans went, this is nuts. I want to talk to my doctor. He's the only one who really knows what I'm dealing with and what I've gone through. And I think that by sharing some of the idea that government doesn't know everything and we're going to empower the doctors that the patients are most intimately familiar with to be a helpful decision maker or a supporting voice in their decisions, I think that's where you got to start. So the book is out. Where can they find it? Just every Amazon, Barnes?
1: Amazon's the best place. Amazon has it both audio and regular print, and I encourage people to read it. I think they'll find it very useful, actually.
0: Well, I'm sorry I didn't mention it, but Redfield's warning. Go and get it, friends, and make sure that you are more prepared for the next time it rolls around. Dr. Robert Redfield, we appreciate everything you've done for our country. Appreciate your voice. Appreciate you speaking up. Thanks for being with us.
1: Yeah, thanks, Kevin. God bless.
0: Kevin McCullough coming right back from New York. Don't go away.
2: Stick around for more of That Kevin next.
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2: 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They're serving it up with a no drink minimum. 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
0: So good to welcome you back. Thank you for being here, Kevin McCullough, on this Wednesday. Very interesting discussions we've had this hour, and I am hopeful that we helped you in some way. But when I saw this final story, I thought, I got to get this in somehow. Carnivores from far and wide descended recently in Gatlinburg, Tennessee, to partake in what's called Meat Stock, a convention for followers of meat-based diets. The weekend gathering featured presentations from experts and panels and vendors on carnivore and keto diets, as well as biohacking. 9 out of 10 Americans are metabolically unfit, said one contributor, Nathan Bryan. He's a Texas biochemist. 2 out of 3 Americans have an unsafe elevation of blood pressure, and nearly half of people in America are diabetic or pre-diabetic. That can be attributed to the foods we eat. He said he was extremely compelled by stories from the attendees who talked about how much weight they lost and autoimmune diseases they cured by switching to a meat-based diet. He said, what I found at Meat Stock was people who eat mainly just meat-based diet, high protein and really good fats with limited or no carbs or plants. These people seem to be the healthiest, and then they're able to reverse disease without drug therapy. These outcomes are self-reported by attendees and are not broadly established in clinical research. However, meat-centric eating has its fair share of critics. Tara Schmidt, a registered dietitian, instructor at the Mayo Clinic, cautioned that carnivore-type diets put people at risk of missing out on essential nutrients like fiber, calcium, and vitamin D. They also lack a balance and are too restrictive to be sustainable long-term for many people. Having said that, you've got people that have claimed that they've reversed autoimmune diseases and lost weight by eating primarily meat. This is an incredible reality when you see that it has, in fact, happened. The science presented at the Meat Stock Convention was intriguing. Some people came away from academia as a former professor of medicine, putting a lot of emphasis on the science and clinical data behind these diets. And he said, it was impressive. The U.S. Department of Health and Human Services and the U.S. Department of Agriculture unveiled a new food pyramid, Dietary Guidelines for Americans, earlier this year. The updated guidance reflects a broader shift in federal nutrition messaging while also prompting debate among health experts. The new guidelines encourage people to, quote, eat a variety of protein foods from animal sources, including red meat. And they are a departure, radical departure, from previous recommendations that emphasize carbohydrates and plants. The new guidelines have attracted much scrutiny. In an article on the release of the new guidelines, for instance, UC Berkeley Public Health reported, when the federal government issued its recommendations for a healthy diet last week, many nutritionists and healthcare providers were appalled. It is widely believed that misinformation about nutrition dates back to Ansel Keys, a physiologist whose 7 countries study is responsible for many accepted modern ideas about cholesterol and heart disease. However, many nutrition researchers say that continue to cite Keyes' work as foundational, even as aspects of it have been debated over time. But, friends, they're not disputing the findings. During an address to the National Cattlemen's Beef Association in February, HHS Secretary Robert Kennedy declared that the war on protein is over. Bryan himself is not a strict carnivore, but each one of his meals includes some form of protein, mainly red meat. He also fasts for 18 hours a day. As I don't know how you do it, but I try to fast for about 12 to 15 hours a day. and I'm eating less sugar and more meat, and it seems to be suiting me quite well. That's not a very scientific explanation, but that's where I come at it from. Kevin McCullough, have you helped us get a child to summer camp? 888-206-2794, 888-206-2794. 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Italy2026.info is the website. 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
10: With SRN News, I'm Jason Walker. President Trump began his trip to Beijing by calling Chinese President Xi Jinping a friend. His warm words in stark contrast to Xi, who opened the meeting with a warning to America. He says any missteps in handling the Taiwan issue could lead to conflict. Then he added, the United States and China, though, should be partners, not rivals. In the meantime, the American Chamber of Commerce spokesman James Zimmerman says there may not be any breakthroughs in the summit.
11: The key thing is that there's no expectations of a grand bargain, no expectations of any kind of breakthrough with, you know, all of the challenges that we have in the trade relationship with China. But what we can expect is that with the two leaders meeting, you know, that does give business a sense of confidence. It gives business a sense of optimism that we have an ongoing dialogue and that we're the two leaders meeting.
10: The Senate confirming Kevin Warsh as Federal Reserve Chairman. Here's Lisa Dwyer.
12: The ayes are 54, the nays are 45. The nomination is confirmed.
13: The vote to confirm Warsh brings new leadership to the world's most powerful central bank. Warsh's nomination faced uncertainty after Republican Senator Tom Tillis of North Carolina threatened to block it while the Justice Department investigated Fed Chair Jerome Powell. The Powell probe was dropped in April, allowing the Warsh confirmation to move forward. He'll take over as the Fed confronts stubborn inflation, deep division over interest rates, and renewed scrutiny from President Donald Trump over its independence.
10: The Senate rejecting another attempt by Democrats to limit the president's ability to use military force against Iran. This is SRN News.
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16: God knew from the beginning that it wasn't good for man to be alone. So he gave man a partner and created the family. Today on Turning Point, Dr. David Jeremiah examines this God-given gift of the family and offers some proven tools from Scripture to help you serve and strengthen your own. From God, I Need Some Answers, here's David to introduce his message, How Can I Help My Family?
17: Well, there are two psalms that deal with the subject of the family, Psalm 127 and 128. If you find your Bible there close by, you might want to turn to those psalms. Today, we're going to talk about how to help your family. No one enters into family life intending to be regretful or discouraged 20 years later, but it happens, and it happens a lot. And it happens among Christians. Business, conflict can take their toll. Following God's principles for family life is the only safe way to proceed. And we're going to learn some very important things about that in these next 2 days as we open our Bibles and talk about this question, how can I help my family? Did you know that Turning Point has a ministry to help you and your family is called Turning Points Magazine and Devotional. It comes to your home every month, filled with scriptural truth, devotions for every day, Monday through Friday, and a special one for each weekend. And then articles that are written to add value to your Christian life and give you perspective on how to live for God. This magazine is specifically geared toward the healthy soul, helping you keep your soul right with God. And I hope you get this magazine. If you don't, I hope you will get it. Simply ask for it when you get in touch with us. Just say, please send me the magazine, and it'll be on its way to you as soon as it comes off the press. The next issue we can get to you will be in your hands soon. It is a wonderful asset and a wonderful, wonderful tool for walking with the Lord. Take advantage of it as you have opportunity. Well, here's part one of this intriguing message from Psalms. How can I help my family?
18: It's kind of interesting to jump back from Psalm 127 and look at the last couple of verses of Psalm 126, because here's an overarching principle that really does affect the family. It says, those who sow in tears shall reap in joy. He who continually goes forth weeping, bearing seed for sowing, shall doubtless come again with rejoicing, bringing sheaves with him. It's a reminder to us that in all of life, the principle of sowing and reaping is in vogue. And in our families, that's true, isn't it? What happens in our family has a lot to do with what input we give. And unfortunately, many of us try every modern approach to family life, only to discover that while it may fix one part of the family, it ends up messing up all the rest of the family. Well, God has a better idea. And in case you're a little bit skeptical about listening to something from the Bible on the family, could I remind you that the family is God's idea? In fact, it's God's primary idea. The church was God's idea too, but the family was God's idea long before the church. Civil government, that came from the mind of God too, but long before there was civil government, God thought of the family. In fact, if you go by its place in the Word of God, apart from human life itself, the family is one of God's first great ideas for us in this universe. In the very beginning of the Bible, God looked at man alone and he said, it is not good that man should be alone. And he brought a woman to him, and family began. So if God had the idea about the family, doesn't it make a little bit of sense to you that maybe he might have something to say about how we could make it work, how it should work? And I'll tell you what, not only here in the Psalms, but throughout all of the Bible, God has some incredible truth for those who are willing to dig for it to help us build families that will bring honor and glory to his name. Now, there are four principles that I want you to see in Psalm 127. We will barely get to Psalm 128, but they're connected, and I want to show you some things there if I have time. The first thing I want you to note about building your family and helping your family, principle number one, is that if you're going to be successful, you have to place God at the head of your home. Notice what the psalmist says, unless the Lord builds the house, they labor in vain who build it. This psalm begins with the most important truth in building a home. It says, unless the Lord builds it, it isn't going to work. It is a truth that is so simple in saying, but so challenging in doing. This verse is teaching us that there is only one builder in the home, and that builder is God. There is only one architect for the home. God, who had the idea of the home, is the one who wants to be at the head of the home. And men and women, until you put God at the center of your home, all of your attempts to try to make family life what you want it to be will be attempts in frustration. And that's what the psalm says. Unless you let him build the home, you're going to do it in vain, which means you're going to go through a lot of frustration and experience a lot of emptiness and get down the road and think this is it. How many people do you know that thought that if they could just get all the things that their family wanted, that their family then would be a good, strong family and everything would be together. And how many kids do you know? Maybe some of them hang out with you. Some of them are at your place trying to get in on the family life you have because they've got so many things, but they've got no family. And there's no one there. And that's not God's plan, you see. If God's plan was that family life was how much stuff you had, then very few of us would even be candidates, would we? We would be stuck where we are. No, God has a better plan. God says that He wants to be the head of your home. Now, I want to take just a moment and debunk that, if I might. Because some of you are saying, you know, there's no way I'm going to install halos on my kids. They wouldn't look right. They wouldn't fit. It's not going to work. We're not going to say Bible verses like mantras around home. We don't have plaques up in every room that says God is the head of this house and little verses, and we don't have a promise box at the breakfast table. Is that what it means to put God at the head of your home? Isn't it interesting how we get stuck on all the externals? We focus on all the little trinkets of the family. I'd just like to give you a testimony of my family growing up days. I knew that God was central in the home I grew up in, but I got to tell you something. It wasn't because of a lot of the things that we might focus on. You know, when I think back on my growing up days, I didn't know God was at the head of my home because we read the Bible after dinner at night. In fact, I got to tell you, a lot of those times were very forgettable, very forgettable. And that doesn't mean that it's not important to do that. It just means that that's not the issue. It wasn't even the fact that my parents were involved in institutional ministry. The thing, as I look back on it, that's very incredibly clear to me is this. It's a very simple thought, and that is that God was very important to my parents. That God was very important to them. That somehow in all the stuff we did and everything we're involved in, He always was there as a part of the picture. Most of the time, He was the centerpiece. But wherever He was a part of our family. And as I grew up, I couldn't escape that. It wasn't that my mom and dad preached at me all the time, but it was the sense that I had that in our family life, God was important. Is God important in your home? Is He sort of a matter of convenience, maybe? You see, we communicate our values where they really are. You can't fake it with kids. Can I get a witness? You can't fake it with kids. They know. You can try to make them believe that God's important, but it's not going to get through unless He really is. So maybe the best thing we could do before we install God at the head of our home is install Him at the head of our life. And then ask Him to live that out little by little in our families. Enough said about that. I think we know that to be true. Family isn't going to work unless God is at the head of the home. But I want you to notice this next principle, which is pretty incredible in my way of thinking because it's so contemporary. Principle number two says that if you're going to have a home that really makes a difference, you have to put parenting at the top of your priority list. Now, notice what the psalmist says. Unless the Lord builds the house, they labor in vain who build it. First thing I wrote down in my notes is that God agrees with what I've always suspected, and that is that being a parent is labor. Can I get a witness to that? Ladies, you thought it started at the beginning of labor pains and stopped when the child was born? No, it continues throughout all of life, and it isn't very nice of you to include us in it either. We thought we were free from all of this. Being a parent is labor. It's hard work. It's such an incredibly simple concept, but it is losing its value in our culture today. Because parenting is being pushed over on the edge while moms and dads pursue their professional goals and purposes in life, and parenting is getting a lick and a promise, and we can't figure out what's gone wrong in our families. I want to tell you something, that unless you are willing to work at being a parent, God's the architect, but he needs laborers. And there are two laborers in most homes. In some homes, there's just one laborer. There's a single parent listening to me right now who's thinking, boy, you think it's work trying to do it with two of you. You ought to try doing it with just one. But God is saying to us that while he's given us the plan, he's the architect, he's the builder, we're the laborers, and we've got to put in the time and make parenting important or it won't work. Wherever I go to speak, or especially if I'm with pastors, we have a question and answer time. One of the first questions they always ask, and I've just gotten prepared for it, so I thought I better get an answer, is, can you tell us a little bit about your priorities? Well, you know, priorities are important because they govern your life. And it's one thing to talk about your priorities. It's another thing to put your priorities into perspective and put them into operation and then live by them. I remember going away and getting some time alone with the Lord and really sitting down and trying to crystallize some years back, okay, Jeremiah, what are your priorities? And I'll tell you, it's one of the most important times I've ever spent in my life, because I believe that with what God has done here in this place, apart from a clear understanding in my mind, and yet I struggle with these all the time, but a clear understanding of what my priorities are, I would be making a lot of really bad decisions right now. So let me tell you what they are. They don't necessarily have to be yours, but most of us are going to fall into the pattern of these priorities. Number one, I'm a person, and I better take care of my personal relationship with God. God's number one. In fact, he says he must be number one. He's a jealous God. He doesn't want anybody in between me and him. He's number one in my life. And so I have to cultivate that relationship. I have to spend time with God. I have to make God number one. Secondly, I'm a partner, and I've got a wife, a wonderfully good wife. God is first, Donna second. Thirdly, I'm a parent, and I've got children, four of them. And they're the most important thing in my life outside of God and Donna. And every day of my life, I have to fight to preserve that priority. Because you see, when I'm at a football game, I'm not at three or four other places where people think I should be. Or if I'm at a dinner sometime, I've said no to other things. And you know, there's an awful lot of pressure and a lot of expectations about what you should be doing with your life. But I want to tell you, as best as I know how to tell you, that my children are third in my life. The only thing ahead of them is God and Donna. I had it tested when I was invited to speak at a convention up at Arrowhead Springs. I was asked to go and speak to a group of 450 women at a women's Bible study. We agreed that was an opportunity that I should take. They wanted me to teach the life of David, and I had just preached through the life of David, so we went. You know, we had this thing all scheduled out way out in the future. I knew the basketball season was over. I don't schedule anything during basketball season that conflicts with the ball games if I can help it. Not anything during football season. So I was so excited, you know, this thing is out here in March. Well, then our wonderful basketball team got good about halfway through the year. And they started getting better and better, and they started winning, and they won, and they won, and they won. They got in the playoffs, and they kept winning, and I kept looking at this date that was over here. And we kept getting closer and closer to the date, and would you believe, I was scheduled to be at Arrowhead Springs from Thursday through Saturday, and our guys won all their games and were supposed to play for the city championship on Saturday morning at 10 o'clock in the sports arena, and I'm supposed to be at Arrowhead Springs. You got to be kidding. Well, I'll tell you, I got up to Arrowhead Springs and told them that we'd speak any time they wanted us on Thursday and however many times they wanted us on Friday, but we were coming home on Saturday. I'll never forget this. We got to Arrowhead Springs, went into that beautiful hotel up there, which is the Campus Crusade headquarters, and there was a lady who came through the lobby, and she said, "Are you Dr. Jeremiah?" And I said, "Yes." "Oh," she said, "we're so glad you're here." And she said, "Let me just tell you right up front, we're so glad you're not staying for Saturday." I thought, this poor lady hadn't even heard me speak yet, and she's already made up her mind. And then she said something I will never forget. She said, "What you don't understand," and she smiled, is that we are all wives of executive husbands. They fund this ministry so that we can do what we do with Bible study. And she said, it's just so incredibly encouraging to see somebody in a position of leadership make a decision in favor of their family. During the afternoon, I'll never forget this, it was one of the last sessions, and a lady got up and she ran out of the building. She had tears coming down her face. And, you know, let me just make this momentary announcement. That's really unnerving to a speaker. You know, if you feel the urge that you just have to get out of here and it's really life-threatening, you know, go for it. But when I see you leave, especially if you look like you're troubled, my mind cycles back over everything I've said for the last 5 minutes. Well, that happened, and I went to the director of the conference, and I mentioned this lady who had left, and I said, could you please see if I might have said something that offended her? She came back to me later. She said, Pastor, don't worry about it. She didn't offend her. She had heard about what you were doing because we had to announce that you were going to be here on Saturday, and you weren't even talking about it. But while she was seated in the meeting, it really became a matter of great concern to her. Her daughter was playing for the state championship in Denver, Colorado on Saturday, and she got under such conviction, she got up out of the meeting, went and packed all her duds, got on the next plane, and went home. What are we talking about? We're talking about putting our children in a place where once in a while they understand that they're important. Making parenting a priority. I want to tell you something. If we didn't do anything else with our life, making parenting a priority is pretty much a full-time task. Amen? Amen. Number three. Keep reading in your Bibles. Principle number three is protect your family from destructive influences. Verse 2 changes the metaphor just a bit. It says, the watchman stays awake in vain. It is vain for you to rise up early, to sit up late. Unless the Lord guards the city, the watchman stays awake in vain. We've been in the family building business. We've seen the family get built like you build a house. Now we have a picture of a city that is a protection for its people. And the writer of the Psalms changes the picture and he says, unless the Lord keeps the city, the people who try to keep it are doing it in vain. And he's still talking about the family. That's evident. And what he's talking about is the fact that while it is important for us to come to God and let Him be the builder of our families, when our families are built, we have to come back to God and ask Him to help us be the watchman over our families. And it's a picture of a parent looking out over his family and protecting it and watching out for it. Boy, if there's ever been a day when we needed to do that, this is the day. Now, the interesting thing here is that the psalmist once again puts us in partnership with God. Just as there's one builder and two laborers, and we're working together on the same project, there's one

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3: And what God is trying to help us understand is this, that we not only have to build our homes, once we build them, we have to stand over them and be protecting of them, care about them. I want to share this with you because I think it's a very practical, hands-on sort of thing. If you're in partnership with God in protecting your family, how do you do it? Well, how do you do anything in partnership with God? It ultimately involves prayer. Read an article written by Suzanne Fields in which she talked about this whole matter of praying, how important it is for couples to pray for their children. And right after that, I had been given a book by Patrick Morley. It's called Man in the Mirror. It's got articles about the kinds of things that we struggle with as men, articles about children and about our relationship with our wife and how we deal with our jobs and how we deal with our money and all the temptations that come as a part of our maleness. Patrick Morley, in his book, talked about seven couples who were all new Christians who started to meet in a prayer group, and the result of their prayers are so dramatic that he said, I verified their story personally. These couples were naive, new Christians, and they discovered when they met for the first time that they all had something in common, and that is that they all had children who were not saved. In fact, a total of 23 of them. Someone brought a verse to their first Bible study that said this, believe in the Lord Jesus Christ and you will be saved and your household. Acts 16:33. They took it as a promise from God that God was going to save all their kids. And they started to meet together, all of them, and they began to pray for the 23 children who God had given them who were outside of Christ. And each week as they faithfully prayed for these children, over the course of 2 years, all 23 kids committed their lives to Christ. In a Denver crusade, Dr. Billy Graham spoke about this verse of scripture in Acts, and he said that they had learned through their own study that in homes where the father came to faith in Christ first, the entire family came to faith in 60% of the situations. Where the wife came first, it was 40 to 50. Where the children came first, 25% of them saw their entire family become Christians. Now, what does that say? That if you want the families of America to be changed, you've got to change the fathers because they have the greatest influence in the home in bringing others to faith. The way that this is all going to change in our families, in our partnership with God, in the protection of our home is through prayer.
4: You know, one of the big surprises most people have is when they examine the population of many churches, they find very few men, multitudes of women, but men are in the minority. I'm happy to tell you that in the church that I pastor, every Tuesday night we have a men's Bible study that has about 450 men in it. It is quite the thing to be a part of. Seated at tables around the Generations building, we have a speaker and we discuss the Word of God and pray for each other and encourage ourselves in the Lord, and we encourage one another in the family. Never has there been a need for that more than there is today when the disintegration of families seems to be so rampant. Here in the Bible, we have some hope and some help for our families. And I'm glad you have been listening because we've been sharing those things, and we'll continue tomorrow in the next edition of Turning Point to add to these wonderful truths about the family. I hope you'll join us then. I'm David Jeremiah. Thank you for listening.
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0: Good afternoon and welcome to the Narrow Path radio broadcast. My name is Steve Gregg, and we are live for an hour each weekday afternoon. So we have no commercial breaks, and this entire hour is given to taking your phone calls. If you have questions about the Bible or the Christian faith, this is one hour and one place that you can ask those questions, and we can discuss them openly. And if you see things differently from the way the host does, then feel free to bring that fact up, and we can talk about the alternative viewpoint that you would like to put on the table. The number to call is 844-484-5737. That's 844-484-5737. And we will go to the phones very quickly. I just want to mention that tomorrow night, Thursday night, 6:30 to 8 o'clock, I'll be speaking in Covina, California, in Southern California. It's actually the city I grew up in. I would have graduated from Covina High School if our family hadn't moved to Orange County in 1970, and I also probably wouldn't have found Calvary Chapel at Costa Mesa if we hadn't moved at that time. So I liked being in Covina, but it's providential that we moved away. But I haven't been back to Covina many times. There is a men's group that's been meeting on Thursday nights at a Starbucks on Citrus, I guess Citrus Boulevard, Citrus Avenue. The address is at our website. I spoke at it once before. This is several months ago. I'm speaking again there this Thursday, tomorrow, on the subject of agnosticism, atheism, and anti-theism. So that's what I'm doing tomorrow night. Then Saturday morning, we have our monthly Bible study in Temecula. That's at 8 o'clock Saturday morning in Temecula. Both of those, obviously, in the next few days, are opportunities in Southern California if you're in that region. Of course, we're on the air all over the country, but we have a lot of listeners here in Southern California. So go to our website, thenarrowpath.com. Look under announcements, and you'll find the information, time, and place of those gatherings. Those are both men's meetings, by the way. It's tomorrow night and Saturday morning, both men's Bible studies. All right, one in Covina and one in Temecula. Now, I have nothing else to announce except that our first caller today is Tom in Gainesville, Florida. Hello, Tom. Welcome to The Narrow Path. Thanks for calling.
1: Thank you. I'd like to go to the meeting about agnosticism and anti-theism, but I'm in Florida.
0: Well, there's these things they call airplanes, you know.
1: Well, I can't see it online, can I?
0: Well, I doubt that it's going to be streamed. I won't be streaming it. And it is held at a Starbucks, so, you know, it may not be the best of recording places. So I don't know what's going to be done there. I don't have any plans to do anything except teach.
1: Okay, I have two questions.
0: Mm-hmm.
1: Over the last 60 years, have you ever thought to yourself that maybe something might be wrong in the Bible?
0: Well, I'm wrong in what sense? You mean out of sync with the way we think today? Or mean something that's affirmed that isn't true?
1: Either.
0: Well, I don't think the Bible affirms anything that isn't true. I do believe that there are things in the Bible that people assume these certain passages are affirming certain things that aren't true, but that's because of interpretation. Most people in America, most people living in modern times, don't have any special training in the reading of ancient Near Eastern literature. And so they pick up the Bible as if it's an American book written to our generation. And if it doesn't communicate facts the way that we are accustomed to hearing them taught in our modern way, people might think, well, that's not true. That can't be true. But, you know, again, a little bit of knowledge is a dangerous thing. You can get the majority of the things that are necessary to know from the Bible without any real specialized training at all. But the things that you're referring to that might sound like they're not true, at least anything that on the surface we might say, well, I don't know, that doesn't sound right. I have never discovered anything in that category which is not resolved simply by a responsible interpretation of the idioms and the flow of thought of the writers and so forth. But that, that requires some awareness of biblical idioms and of Near Eastern communication styles and things like that. Because the Bible is, after all, written over 2,000 years ago by people who don't speak our language and by people who didn't, even if you translate their words into our language, their idioms and their ways of speaking are very different than ours. So, obviously, you'll understand the fine points of the Bible much better if you have some familiarity with those subjects, which most Americans don't bother to gain. And so, if we approach the Bible simply as a book written for Americans in modern times and presume that it's going to use modern methods of communicating information, yeah, you're probably going to run into some trouble once in a while. But no, I haven't, because I do study the Bible, because I've studied it for, you know, 50, 60 years, you know, I am fairly familiar with the idioms of the Bible and the way it talks. And because I am, I'm able to, at least all, most of the time, I'm able to figure out exactly what they're saying, or at least close enough to realize it doesn't really present any difficulties. See, a lot of people think the Bible contradicts itself. That would mean that there'd be two passages in the Bible that can't both be true at the same time. But, you know, the point is, people who see contradictions there, generally speaking, are expecting something that the Bible isn't intending. You know, if the Old Testament says you have to be circumcised to be one of God's people, and you come to the New Testament says you shouldn't be circumcised because you've fallen from grace and you've become estranged from Christ, well, obviously those would be contradictory statements if they were both made at the same time. But the earlier one has to do with the Old Covenant, and it was true. The statements were true in the context of the Old Covenant. But the second one is in the New Covenant, and it's true in the context of the New Covenant. So if people simply just pick up the Bible and read it without any knowledge of the flow of history or the way things are said, yeah, they'll find all kinds of problems. I don't find any of those because I don't read the Bible that way. I actually have made it my goal to read the Bible responsibly. And that is something that not everyone has made any effort to do. So no, I haven't had any serious problems with anything in the Bible thinking it's not true. But then, I have to teach the Bible. I ran a Bible school where I taught verse by verse through the whole Bible every year, or at least through major books of it every year. So I had to research. I had to figure things out. I didn't want to get up there and say things were uninformed.
1: Mm. Okay,
0: have you found things? Have you found things like that in the Bible?
1: Yeah, I have. I can't think offhand, but I have. Yeah. And
0: all right.
1: Just like you, that thing you mentioned right there, that's confusing to me. Where the Old Testament about circumcised, not circumcised, I don't totally understand that. The Old Covenant is different than the New Covenant, right?
0: Right. That's why one's old and one's new. Yeah. It says, actually, in Hebrews, when it's talking about that difference, in Hebrews 7, it tells about how the Old Covenant had a priesthood that was entirely made up of people who were descended from Aaron, Moses' brother, and of the tribe of the Levites. So the Levitical priesthood, or the Aaronic priesthood, it's called. That was the only priesthood acknowledged in the Old Testament. Now, in Hebrews chapter 7, it says, well, God has changed the priesthood. Now, with Jesus, Jesus is the great high priest. He's not of the order of the Levites. He's of the order of Melchizedek. Now, and that's forever. So the Levitical priesthood is gone forever. And Jesus' priesthood has displaced it. Now, what's interesting is in that context, I believe it's in verse 12, Hebrews 7, 12, it says, since there's a change of the priesthood, there is necessarily a change in the whole law. And that's true. That's true. The law had a certain priesthood that was ordained by it, and that priesthood doesn't exist anymore. And so what he's saying is the law has changed. The Old Testament law it was relevant to Old Testament times. But even in Old Testament times, Jeremiah, who lived under under that old order, he predicted in Jeremiah 31, verses 31 through 34, that God would make a new covenant. Now, he didn't say it would render the old covenant obsolete, but the writer of Hebrews tells us that is true. In Hebrews 8:13, it says, when he speaks of a new covenant, he's made the first covenant obsolete. So you've got the old covenant in the Old Testament. In fact, the word testament means covenant. And then you've got the new covenant. Jesus made the new covenant with his disciples in the upper room and started a new order. And according to Hebrews, that eliminated the old order, made it obsolete. So that's why the rules are different in the Old Testament than in the New. Not all of them, because many things Jesus taught affirmed things, moral issues and so forth, that the Old Testament taught. But all the ritual things, which would include circumcision and offering animal sacrifices in the temple, and keeping holy days and stuff like that, and being clean or unclean, all those things are ritual things. Those are changed. Those are not part of the New Covenant. They were part of the Old.
1: Okay, I learned something. Now, the University of Florida has a religion department, and my second question is, they have classes in the history of Christianity and world religion. What do you think of those classes?
0: Generally speaking, if it's a University of Florida, they're not going to be teaching Christian viewpoints about things. Ever since I was young, in my teens, and that was many decades ago, high schools had the Bible as history, or that kind of classes that were offered in some schools, and of course all universities have to have some kind of a history of religions, or some kind of thing like that. How could people be educated if they didn't know anything about religions, which are one of the major aspects of human history and culture? Anyway, of course they have to teach that, but if they don't teach it from a Christian viewpoint, and a secular university virtually never would, then they're just going to be teaching as if the Bible is not the Word of God, as if it's Iron Age or Bronze Age writings from, ancient superstitious people. And they'll see some aspect of the narrative that probably connects at some points with real history, but they're going to assume most of it is mythology, just like, if they're going to teach Christianity the same way they would teach Buddhism or Hinduism or Islam, they're going to do it, as they would say, objectively. That means from a point of view that's not, intrinsically favorable toward it. So
1: that University of Florida does this? Is that okay?
0: I don't like it. I don't like it because the Bible isn't simply a history book, although it does contain a great deal of history. The Bible is a revelation from God. Now, if somebody wants to teach some kind of a whole Bible course, and they don't approach it for what it is, namely a revelation from God, then they're going to have to present it as something very different than that. Now, students who go to the university and take the history of religions or whatever, or Christianity, or the Bible, they're going to be getting an unbelieving, therefore biased, viewpoint of the Bible, which is going to be filled with all kinds of criticisms that one would not have and would not need to have if they didn't have that.
1: But private universities do it differently, right?
0: What's that?
1: Private universities do it differently than public universities. Is that correct?
0: I don't know. Christian universities, Christian colleges, probably would teach it from a Christian point of view, but any university that's not a Christian one, and that would include state or community colleges or whatever, they're not going to teach the Bible in the sense that a Christian believes the Bible.
1: And you,
0: I'm sorry, I hit your button kind of by accident, but I was about ready to move along anyway. Sorry to cut you off. We need to take some more calls. You've been talking to me for over 15 minutes, and we do have only an hour program with a lot of people waiting. Call again. I know you will. Thanks for joining us today. Tyler in Dallas, Texas. Welcome.
2: Hey, Steve. Good to talk to you.
0: Uh-huh.
2: So I was hoping you could help me kind of wrap my mind around this. So is there any way to have eternal life other than through Jesus Christ?
0: No, because the Bible says eternal life is in him. So one only has it in him.
2: Okay. So following that, anyone in heaven is in Christ, right?
0: Yes.
2: Okay. So, if you're not in Christ, you would be, you know, what we call hell or Gehenna, the fire, you know, whatever we want to call it. And those people do not have Christ, correct?
0: A person otherwise in hell does not have Christ. That'd be correct.
2: Okay. So, following that, if someone believes in eternal conscious torment, wouldn't that person in hell being tortured eternally while being conscious, wouldn't they have some form of eternal life?
0: Well, that's right. Yeah,
2: but the Bible says they wouldn't have eternal life.
0: Yeah, you're right. That's one of the great arguments against the traditional view of hell. Another argument against it is that the Bible doesn't teach it anywhere very specifically. There's about a handful, literally, about a handful of verses, three of them in Revelation and two of them in the parable of the sheep and the goats, that sound as if hell may be a place of eternal conscious torment. Notably, those two contexts are among the more symbolic types of literature in the Bible. There's a whole lot of statements throughout the entire Bible saying that the wages of sin is death, which is a somewhat different concept. And it says in 1 Timothy 6:16 that in Christ alone, or in God alone, is immortality. It says he alone possesses immortality, which means that we don't. But if we're in him, we share in his immortality. So now the people who believe in the traditional doctrine of hell, of eternal conscious torment, they would say immortality doesn't mean what it sounds like, because they would say everybody's essentially immortal. It's just that some will live immortally away from God and some immortally with God, and living away from God is being dead spiritually. And so that's how they would argue it.
2: Where do they get that from?
0: They get it. Here's where they get it. They get it from a priori acceptance of the traditional view of hell. There is nothing in the Bible that teaches that human beings were created immortal. You don't get it in Genesis. You don't get it in the Old Testament at all. You don't get it in Jesus' teaching. You don't get it in the epistles. Like I said, Revelation is pretty much the only place where there's a few verses that talk about tormenting forever and ever. But those are in passages where there's other symbolic elements, which makes you wonder, is it symbolic or is it literal? But the point here is that there are a few verses that have been used to support the traditional case for hell, and then it has been read into a whole bunch of verses that don't teach it, verses that simply talk about there'll be weeping and gnashing of teeth and that kind of thing. There'll be an outer darkness. None of those passages say anything about eternal conscious torment, but that is read into it once a person has accepted the traditional view. And most Christians, you know, are taught the traditional view maybe even before they become Christians. I think most unbelievers, when they think of hell, they think of it as a place of eternal conscious torment. And then most people, when they become Christians, that's what they're taught also. So that's in their heads, and they read it into verses that don't say it, because there's a few verses that seem to say it. Now, if it is true, if there is eternal conscious torment, then of course everybody, saved and unsaved, are going to live forever, either in heaven or in hell. And that's something that's just a consequence of believing that doctrine. So if you believe that people are going to live forever in hell without Christ, then you must believe that immortality is innate, or immortality is something that everybody has, whether they're believers or not. The Bible simply doesn't agree with that. The Bible indicates that that's not true. So that's one of the stronger arguments.
2: Yeah. The only argument I've heard from friends who believe in eternal conscious torment was, you know, they talk about before sin entered the world in the garden, they believe Adam and Eve would have been immortal because there was no death before sin entered the world.
0: That's an assumption,
2: so they would live forever.
0: Yeah, that's an assumption they're making that doesn't have biblical basis. We read that God put in the garden before there was a fall, he put two trees besides the ordinary trees. One was the tree of the

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3: Is a condition for belief, based upon believing. Just like Jesus said, whoever eats my flesh and drinks my blood has eternal life. Now, if Adam and Eve had been eating the tree of life without being cut off from it, they would have lived forever because of the merits of the tree of life, not because of their nature, that it would keep them. As just like we eat of Christ, so to speak, and we have ongoing eternal life, though we don't have it in ourselves. It is in Christ, and we are in Christ. That's what it says in 1 John 5:11-12, or it might be 12 and 13. I think it's 11 and 12. It says this is the message that God has given to us, eternal life, and this life is in his Son. He that has the Son has life. He that does not have the Son of God does not have life. So eternal life, people don't have it if they're not in Christ. People who have the Son have that eternal life, because that's where it is. It's in the Son. So Adam and Eve and us are not born immortal. Only God possesses immortality, the Bible says. But he has it, and he shares his life with us when we attach to him like branches to a vine, or simply by being included in Christ. So that's where immortal life, eternal life is. Now, I mean, I don't know any verse that says something other than that in the Bible. So that's how I would answer your question. But that is one of the arguments people use against the traditional view of hell. Bubba in Tampa, Florida, welcome to The Narrow Path. Thanks for calling.
4: Good afternoon. I really appreciate your knowledge and background and depth of explanations. I wanted to bring up in the Bible. I remember in Catholic school there was I don't know if it's what you call it, but it was the story about Christians worshiping golden idols. What exactly was that they talked about?
3: Well, I'm not sure. What you're referring to. People have worshiped golden idols and other kinds of idols throughout history. Generally speaking, Christians don't, although some who are part of the institutional church could be accused of doing so. In the Old Testament, the Jews were told not to worship any gods other than God, and yet they did. And notably, right almost at the beginning of their relationship with God, they violated it by making a golden calf, which they worshiped as if it was a god. That was a golden idol. Throughout their history, the Jews, when they were in rebellion against God, which was most of their history, made idols of Baal and Molech and Chemosh and other pagan gods. These were not always made of gold, but some of them were. Some of them were gold-plated. Some were silver-plated. Isaiah talks about this, how they go to a tree and they cut it down. Or even Jeremiah chapter 10 talks about this. They cut down a tree, they carve it into a shape, they plate it with gold and silver, and they worship it as a god. So, some people, Jews, throughout their history, did worship idols that were either gold or gold-plated. Now, Christians have never approved of that kind of thing, although there have been times, in fact, Protestants like myself sometimes feel very uncomfortable about the practices of those churches, like Catholic Church, which do make images. Not necessarily of gold, but they make images and put them up in the churches, and in some cases the people worship them, pray to them, kiss them, venerate them, and so forth. And now they'd say, well, we're not worshiping them, we're just venerating them. And I think, well, I'm not really sure what the difference is between worship and venerating. At least to the naked eye, no one can tell the difference between venerating it and worshiping it. Maybe if there is a difference, God has to know what that is, but it's got to be a very fine line. I'd just stay away from it altogether. But as far as worshiping images of any kind, the Jews did it, and they were forbidden to it. Christians have done it, or I'm not going to say Christians. I'm going to say people who have been part of the institutional Christian church who identify as Christians have done it. Now,

0: you know, I can't say what's in any individual's heart. You know, to a Protestant like myself, when we hear people praying to Mary or the saints or bowing before an image, that looks like worship to us. That looks like idolatry to us. And they say, no, it's different. It's different. It's just veneration or whatever. Now, all I can say is God would know the difference. But I would hate to live my Christian life or worship in such a way that only God could tell whether I'm worshiping an idol or not, because anyone else looking on would think I am. That wouldn't be a very good testimony. And I am supposed to live my Christian life in a way that glorifies God to the onlookers, and therefore to bow or worship anything or appear to be doing so would be something I would avoid like the plague, and I think God would want to be done. Shadrach, Meshach, and Abednego would not bow to the idol in Babylon in Daniel 3, even though they could have said, well, we're not really worshiping it. They just wouldn't do it because they were Jews. 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We have another half hour coming up. We're not done yet, but we do take a brief break. Our website is thenarrowpath.com. I'll be back in 30 seconds. Don't go away.
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0: Welcome back to the Narrow Path Radio Broadcast. My name is Steve Gregg, and we're live for another half hour taking your calls. If you have questions about the Bible or disagreement with the host, feel free to give me a call. The number is 844-484-5737. I'm going to have to say the lines are not open right now. They're all full, so don't call yet. But if you call in a little while, a line may open up. 844-484-5737. Our next caller today is Dennis from Tecumseh, Oklahoma. Hi, Dennis. Good to hear from you.
1: Hi, Steve. Good to talk to you. Hey, I've got a question about home churching and Reformation. And it goes like this. I've been part of a home church for the last 3 years plus, and it's just been awesome. And there's five families, 10 adults, and about 15 kids. And I've been a Christian since 1972 through Calvary Riverside. At any rate, I've become convinced, the more I've thought about home churching and read about it, etc., that I do believe in my heart and mind that it's the beginning of a second Reformation, a slow and underground beginning, but I think it will be very different from the one Luther launched. I think it'll be slower, less dramatic, but deeper and more profound, and may take 50-plus years to be more fruitful. At any rate, I called to ask your thoughts about that.
0: Well, I think you could easily be correct. I can't see the future, but I could see that that could be the future, and I think it'd be a positive thing if it were. Luther, of course, although he broke off from the Roman Catholic Church, he retained the concept of what we call institutional church. The Catholic Church and the Lutheran Church were institutional. They weren't. He never questioned that. He still believed in a state church. The Catholic Church was the state church of most of Western Europe until Luther and the Reformation took place, and then Luther and others, Zwingli and Calvin and so forth later, began to operate within Protestant churches where they had a state church, and there was never any question as to whether the church was sort of an organ of the state or the state an organ of the church, one way or the other, so that, to actually have a false doctrine would be like being a treasonous toward the state, which is why the Catholic Church and the Lutherans and the Calvinists actually often killed heretics. It wasn't just that they were thin-skinned. It was more that they saw heresy as a treason against the religion of the state church, and just like traitors were hanged or killed in one way or another, so were heretics if they didn't recant. Now I'm not favorable toward that, but that was the way things were seen. Now at the same time as Luther and earlier than Calvin, there was a movement called the Radical Reformation, the Anabaptist movement, and they were the first at that time in 1200 years to say, no, the church and the state are not joined. The state has one function, the church has another, and the church is a separate domain from the state and independent of the state because it answers to God, whereas the state answers to either the populace or to the kings. They got themselves in trouble with the state churches for believing that, but that idea did catch on, at least by the time America was founded, that became kind of a general understanding. The state and the church are not the same thing. Now, home churches, of course, are the epitome of not having institutional church. You don't have, you're kind of under the radar. Not that they have to be under the radar, but it's just in the nature of meeting in a home. It's not as visible as a cathedral or a big church building on a street corner with a big parking lot and so forth. Obviously, home churches, by their very nature, are going to be restricted in size. And depending on how they are run, they could indeed represent a significant break from institutional churches, and that would be a reformation that would probably if handled correctly, lead to some good. I say if handled correctly because many people who start house churches still have institutional church in their head. They're just starting a little institutional church, and they often have many of the same attitudes toward it, like having a pastor and things like that, which are not in the early church. And so, I don't know if it's going to be a revolution or not, or a new reformation or not. It certainly has caught on in many, many places. And, I myself am part of a home church also. And we'll just see. The bigger churches, let's face it, there is some value in larger numbers of Christians getting together. But I don't know if that's as big a value as the value of small groups of Christians getting together. Obviously, in a smaller group, they can actually have relationships with each other, which is the idea of church. You're actually relating with people. You're actually getting involved in their lives. If they have needs, you can contribute to their needs. Everyone can contribute to the needs of the few who have special, crises and things like that. They can counsel each other without, setting up an appointment a week ahead of time with the pastor or something. I mean, there's real relationships are what the early church had. And at least that's what Paul describes. And I think that's what Acts describes. So, if we can get back to the situation where the church, the norm of the church is for small groups of people to really be invested in each other's lives, sensitive to each other's needs, willing to lay down their lives for each other, this would be a very big change from virtually any institutional church I've ever visited. And it's a good thing. But it is rather below the radar, which can be a good thing in times of persecution, but we might hope that it won't always be times of persecution. It's good to be above ground, too. After all, Jesus said, "Let your light shine before men, so they'll see your good works and glorify your Father, which is in heaven." So if the church is only comprised of meetings held in homes, which typically, once you get about 25 or 30 people in the average home church, you've got a big crowd. Then it's not going to be as visible a light. I think home churches are particularly valuable in times of persecution. The Chinese church, insofar as it survived through Mao Zedong's reign of terror, they survived in home churches. The Church of South Korea in the 80s, though they had some of the biggest congregations in the world, they also had a strong emphasis on these congregations breaking into small cell groups or home groups because they were always aware that North Korea might dig a tunnel under the demilitarized zone and pop up in their neighborhood and kill the Christians. That's really the way that, for example, Paul Yung-hi Cho was preaching about small home groups and stuff. In times of persecution or impending persecution, it's very good to have a somewhat below the radar setup, but when there's not specific persecution, I think it's good to have both. And I think that there's two ways this is done. One is better than the other, in my opinion, but that's my opinion. Now my opinion might be wrong, but sometimes a big church, recognizing the need for their members to be more integrated into each other's lives, will break into small groups, maybe midweek groups, Wednesdays or some night of the week, and they'll try to get everyone to be in a small group or not. But this will be usually considered to be extracurricular. It may be very strongly encouraged, but they still think of the big Sunday meeting as the main church, which means people have the idea they could just go to the big meeting and they're involved in the church. And if they really want to get into some other level that's not mandatory, they can go to one of these small meetings. Now, this being so, I don't think it substantially challenges the whole institutional nature of a large church. But I think, like when I, in the 80s, when I taught in Australia a couple times for a Jesus Revolution group over there called the True Vine Christian Community, their church was made up of small house groups. They had about 50 house groups within a 50-mile radius. And they all got together on Sundays or some days, nights, in a rented hall. And it wasn't always at the same rented hall. They just rent different halls at different times, and no one knew where the meeting was going to be except those who were in the small groups, because the small groups were considered to be the fellowship. The, you know, the Sunday night bigger group where they all came together was more of a worship time. There was a teaching, but I mean, it was like a, one might call a larger celebration. And this way, the church was primarily seen as these smaller house groups, but they didn't have to feel like they're just part of a little tiny remnant that's hiding out in a cave somewhere. Every Sunday they got together with all the house groups, and it was a big group and pretty exciting. It made it clear you were part of something big. You're part of something significant, even if your primary life in that group was based on the smaller group. I'm not sure really how to change a big church dynamic into a home church dynamic. But I would think that in an area where there's a lot of home churches already, that for them to, you know, join together periodically, maybe quarterly, maybe monthly, I don't know, as often as they think it's a good idea, with other home churches in their areas. You know, if there's, I mean, most big areas, populated areas, have quite a few home churches now. It'd be great if various home churches would get together in a larger meeting, just so they, first of all, they can fellowship, with more people. And they also have more of a visible presence in the community. So I think big groups can be good. Small groups are essential. And, you know, the house church, I think, would be the primary church. And I think people need to understand it that way. If you're in the church, you're going to one of these small groups. But you also have the enjoyment of the larger group when those small groups get together periodically. That's how I see it. If that would happen, I would see that as a kind of a second reformation of sorts. That's how I would look at it.
1: Awesome. Thank you.
0: Okay, Dennis. Thank you, man. Good talking to you. Alex in Sacramento, California, welcome to The Narrow Path. Alex?
2: Hello, Steve.
0: Hi.
2: Can you? I just took you off speakerphone.
0: Okay.
2: I was wondering, a while back, I got a couple of your cartoon books.
0: Mm-hmm.
2: They were free off your website. They were really, really good. In fact, I want to read one this afternoon. Do you still draw?
0: I don't have much time for drawing. I still can draw. I mean, I drew in my youth. Yeah, I'm sure. It's like riding a bicycle. But yeah, I drew quite a few comic books. Like I think 5 or 6 were in print when I was in my 20s.
2: What?
0: 5 or 6 different comic books, and then there were like 50 small tracks that were in Comixology. Like they were like 24-page tracks, a little bit like Jack Chick's tracks, which were more famous than mine, but different.
2: You drew those too?
0: I drew, yeah, about 50 different titles of those, as well as about 5 different covers.
2: I have the two off your website. I didn't get into the second one too much because I like the first one. They're great, Steve. You know what, man? And I've been thinking this for a long time. Do people get those very much?
0: Not much, because we don't sell them. You know, I mean, I don't know. I'm not sure how many people download them. We actually have boxes of them, but we don't sell anything. When people write to us and say, send us some of your comic books, we send them for free.
2: Right. But I hope too many people don't just take them for free and send you a few bucks. But, man,
0: it's okay.
2: Those would be so helpful. I don't know about all these other cartoons you're talking about, but those two are right there.
0: Yeah, the others are no longer in print. The two you're talking about are the only ones still available. The others just went out of print decades ago, and it's too expensive to keep them in print. But these the two that are there, they have been used in prison ministries. They've been used in, you know, adult and adolescent and children's Sunday school classes. They're used in a lot of different kinds of ministries. For those who don't know what he's talking about, they are discipleship manuals that I drew and wrote back. The first one I did when I was 19, although it's been redrawn since then. And then the second one I did when I was 30, but I did lots of others in between. But the thing is,
2: they're funny.
0: Yeah, for those who don't know, if you go to our website, thenarrowpath.com, There's actually a tab at the top that says comic books. So if you click, you can see and read those comics. You can download them if you want to print them out, too. Anyway, Alex, is that your only question?
2: No, but I just wanted to mention something else that reminded me of your cartoon books, and that is, have you seen God of Wonders 2008 and the newer one?
0: No, is that a...
2: And you know what?
0: What is that? Is that a publication?
2: It's a documentary film, something? The impact that could have on people are like your cartoon books. It's God of Wonders 2008, please see it, and then there's a later one that is so...
0: All right.
2: God of Wonders, see it, man. You're not going to believe it. Okay.
0: All right.
2: Thanks,
0: Alex.
2: Hey, okay. practice drawing. Keep practicing.
0: If I was practicing, I'd probably draw for publication. if I had time to practice. All right. God bless. Thanks for your call. By the way, yeah, those books can be read and seen and printed if you want from our website, thenarrowpath.com, under the tab that says comic books. Those books have been out for decades, and others were, but have gone out of print. And it's been a long time since I wrote one or drew one. But yeah, if I didn't have so much going on, I could draw them still. Okay, let's talk. Who's been there longest? Let's talk to Matt from Minneapolis, Minnesota. Hi, Matt. Welcome.
3: Hey, thanks for taking my call, sir.
0: Mm-hmm.
3: Hey, I have an inquiry. We had a kind of a conversation debate in Sunday school. They were talking about in the time of Jesus. I just assumed that the Pharisees of that day were Jewish, but they were claiming that they were Moabites. And I was struggling to find scripture to back up either yay or nay on that. I was wondering if you could help me out on that.
0: Who in the world was saying they were Moabites?
3: Well, that's what I thought. That did not sound right to me either, but
0: was there like one person in the group who said, oh, I think they're Moabites, or was the teacher suggesting they were Moabites?
3: No, it was one student.
0: Okay, that student just doesn't know what he's talking about. They were Jews.
3: Okay.
0: I mean, they even said, we're not born of fornication, we have Abraham as our father. In John chapter 8. And Jesus said, I know you are descended from Abraham. But if Abraham was your father, you would do the works of Abraham. So, I mean, Jesus and they both indicate that they were descended from Abraham. The Moabites were descended from Lot, Abram's nephew.
3: Well, all right. Okay, that's right. All right.
0: Well, thank you for your call. Let's talk to Steve in Tustin, California. Hi, Steve. Welcome.
4: Hi. Steve, I've got a question about... I wonder if regard the Greek Orthodox concept of theosis as being scriptural.
0: Well, insofar as they are talking about how we partake of the divine nature and share in, you know, God's nature, they are certainly not far from the truth. I think they might go too far, at least in their language they do. They actually talk about us becoming gods.
4: Divinization.
0: They call it divinization. And I don't think that we become gods, and they probably don't either in the sense that it sounds like. It does say in 2 Peter 1:4 that we have become partakers of the divine nature, which is probably the verse they lean on maybe more than any other. I would also add to that 2 Corinthians 3:18, where Paul said that we all with open faces, beholding as in a mirror the glory of the Lord, are changed from glory to glory into that same image. And 1 John 3.
4: That.
0: Yeah, and 1 John 3 says, beloved, now we are the children of God. It does not yet appear what we shall be, but we know that when he shall appear, we shall be like him, for we shall see him as he is. So there's obviously a becoming like Christ because of the nature of God given to us. But I don't, when Peter said we become partakers of the divine nature, I think he's just referring to an aspect of having been filled with the Holy Spirit. The Holy Spirit is God, and his nature is, you know, infused with ours at rebirth. So we now have the Holy Spirit in us who, you know, in the same, it's the same thing as having the divine nature. Now, being changed from glory to glory into the image of Christ as by the Spirit of the Lord, it says in 2 Corinthians 3:18. Obviously, that would be speaking of that divine nature seemingly becoming more and more dominant or prominent in us, so we become more like Jesus by nature. And there is something supernatural definitely happening there. I would just not want to go so far as say we have become God or will become God. I don't think that's language is helpful. And I think that, you know, when you talk about Eastern Orthodox people and when they use that kind of language, I think they would back away from it and say, well, we don't mean it the way you're thinking of it. And I always think, well, if you don't mean it the way it sounds like you mean it, maybe find another way of talking about it. Because I have some views that are perhaps maybe controversial in some circles, but I try to diminish the controversy as much as possible in making it plain in words that don't unnecessarily shock people who are of another viewpoint, you know? That's just trying to promote unity and also promote understanding. Now, if they don't mean that we become gods, like Joseph Smith and the Mormons say they want to become gods, if the Eastern Orthodox don't mean it that way, and I think they don't, then maybe they should use other language, because they're not using language the Bible uses. I mean, to say we have the divine nature, that's biblical, but to say we are gods is not biblical, or that we are divine.
4: Using that language for much longer than there has been English.
0: Well, so still, the Eastern Orthodox Church has been, their liturgy and so forth is in Greek, I believe. And, the Bible's written, the New Testament's written in Greek. The Old Testament was translated into Greek 3 centuries before Christ. Greek is a biblical language, and yet there is no place in the Bible, even in Greek, that has the equivalent of saying, we become God. Or gods, okay?
4: Well,
0: so I'm saying,
4: there's no place where it talks about the Trinity either. But that's something that the Desert Fathers came up with. It doesn't appear in the Bible.
0: Well, and it's not controversial among Christians to say you believe in the Trinity. Simply means that you believe that the Father, the Son, Holy Spirit are God, and there's only one God. Now, those statements are true. They are made in the Bible. The Bible does say the Father is God. It does say the Son is God. It does say the Holy Spirit is God. And it says there's one God. If you affirm all those things, then you believe in some kind of a Trinity. Now, somebody's particular formulation of the Trinity you might have problems with, and I might too. But the point is, it's more controversial in Christian circles to say you don't believe in the Trinity than to say you do. Because if you say Trinity, you're simply using shorthand for the Father, the Son, and the Holy Spirit are all God, and they're all the one God instead of three gods. Now, that's not a controversial doctrine. When you say we become gods, you're using language that does not resemble the Bible. True, the word Trinity isn't found in the Bible, but the word Trinity is shorthand for a synthesis of what the Bible does say about the Father, Son, and Holy Spirit. And if you don't want to use the word Trinity, don't. But you'll have to go a long way around to use more language to explain what you believe. If you use the word Trinity, it's very clear. If you say we are gods, that's not very clear, especially if you don't mean to say that we're gods. If you're saying we are gods, then it's very clear to say we are gods. But if you're not saying we are gods and you say we are gods, that's rather confusing. And I would just say using confusing language is not very helpful. Oh, thank you for your call, though. I want to try to get one more call in if I can here. Let's see, and it's been longest for Alan in Lowell, Massachusetts. Alan, welcome.
5: Hey, Steve, how are you? I appreciate your ministry.
0: Thank you.
5: This past Sunday, I was at my Christian church, and about halfway through, I noticed that two young ladies in the row in front of me, maybe they might have been 20, 21 years old, I noticed that they were in a same-sex relationship, and they took the host and did all that stuff and were very engaged and very happy. I wasn't sure how I felt about that. I had an immediate reaction, and then I had some other thoughts. So I spoke to the pastor for a couple of minutes on the way out, and he said, that occasionally they're aware that occasionally, long story short, people like that will come in. Mm-hmm. And he says they don't endorse that, but everybody's welcome. And that answer didn't really surprise me.
0: Yeah.
5: So I want to bounce this off of you. Like I'm expecting. I feel like sometimes I'm expecting the church in this case, and I do mean the building, the people that run this particular building. I'm wondering what they should, how they should approach that, or how they should handle those things. If they should handle them at all, because, yeah, I know time's running out.
0: Yeah, let me try to answer that if I can. First of all, the church can hardly say that no one is allowed to come inside unless we know you are a Christian. Now, we know that if somebody is in a same-sex relationship, that they are not following Christ. They may think they are because many people have been taught that all it means to be a Christian is to say you believe in Jesus, and anyone can say that, and they can live in any way they want to and say that. And to in some churches, and maybe the church these women went to before, that's enough. But I think a church should make very clear, you know, there may be people here in the church who are not followers of Christ and who are not living according to Christ's standards. And we, you know, we can't kick people out. We don't mean to be rude, but we can say we don't recognize people who are living in sexual immorality as people who are walking with God, because the Bible says such people will not inherit the kingdom of God. So when we pass out the elements, you know, I think we should suggest that if you're not following Christ and you're not living according to God's standards, you probably shouldn't be a participant in this. And we'd like to talk to you afterwards and find out what your intentions are. I'm out of time, but I understand the problem, kind of. 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
13: With SRN News, I'm Jason Walker. President Trump kicking off his visit to China with all the pomp and pageantry at the Great Hall of the People. And, of course, key talks and a state banquet with President Xi Jinping on the way. He had high praise for the Chinese leader.
14: We've had a fantastic relationship. We've gotten along. When there were difficulties, we worked it out. I would call you, and you would call me. And whenever we had a problem, People don't know, whenever we had a problem, we worked that out very quickly. And we're going to have a fantastic future together.
13: President Trump says the delegation of top businessmen that traveled to Beijing with him want to do business with the Chinese.
14: I didn't want the second or the third in the company. I wanted only the top. And they're here today to pay respects to you and to China. And they look forward to trade and doing business. And it's going to be totally reciprocal on our behalf.
13: President Trump says he remains optimistic.
14: It's an honor to be with you. It's an honor to be your friend. And the relationship between China and the USA is going to be better than ever before. Thank you very much. Thank you.
13: And there was one stumbling block during the day. That was when the Chinese president warned President Trump that matter of Taiwan could someday end up in a conflict. A Utah mother who wrote a children's book about grief after her husband's death will now serve life in prison without parole for his murder. Corey Richens was convicted in March of poisoning her husband with fentanyl in 2022. Alex Murdaugh's murder convictions and life sentence for the deaths of his wife and son overturned by the South Carolina Supreme Court. Prosecutors said they plan to retry him. SRN News.
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17: Some people comment about the challenges of living the Christian life. It's so hard, they say. Pastor Greg Laurie responds,
18: it's impossible to be a Christian. It is impossible for me to love my enemies. It is impossible for me to forgive someone who has hurt me. It is impossible for me to go the extra mile. I can't do it on my own. But through Christ, I can live this Christian life, and so can you.

0: yourself between a rock and a hard place with a home repair project? If you do this, the house catches fire. If you do that, the house falls down. And so you call the guy who knows stuff. He comes in and turns the whatchamacallit right side up and job done. Where can we find that kind of help to turn the rest of our lives right side up? Pastor Greg Laurie answers that today on A New Beginning. Good encouragement coming our way.
1: Well, today we're wrapping up our Jesus and You Old Testament series. In this series, we've looked at Jesus and His appearances in the Old Testament. Jesus said, your father Abraham rejoiced to see my day, and he saw it, and he was glad. So Jesus was effectively saying, look, people, I knew Abraham. I talked with Abraham. So we know that Jesus made an appearance in the Old Testament to Abraham. We assume it was when Abraham was preparing to sacrifice his son in obedience to God, and the angel of the Lord appeared and stopped him. And we believe that was not an angel at all, but it was what we call a Christophany, an appearance of Christ. Then we know that Jacob wrestled with an angel who he later said he believed was God, and he called the place the face of God, where he wrestled with his angel. We believe that too was another Christophany. Jesus appeared to Joshua before he conquered Jericho. He also appeared to Gideon when he faced the Midianites. So he made all these Old Testament appearances because Jesus is in the Old Testament concealed and he's in the New Testament revealed. But now we come to this beautiful passage that tells us what his mission is, and it tells us more about his character. It's sort of like a diamond with many facets. You hold it up to the light and you turn it around and you see something different from every angle. And Isaiah 9:6 just shows us all of these facets of the diamond as we talk about Jesus. So let's start with the first part. And his name will be called Wonderful. That takes care of the dullness of life. I want to mention also that I want to thank Warren Wiersbe for his great outline on this particular verse in his book, His Name is Wonderful. So, His name is wonderful. That takes care of the dullness of life. That word wonder can be translated as amazement, surprise, astonishment, admiration, bewilderment, worship. Maybe the best word to put in its place would be awesome. His name will be called awesome. Only God is really awesome. Awe-inspiring. We sing, our God is an awesome God, and so we should. So his name is wonderful. That takes care of the dullness of life. When Jesus came, the angels came to the shepherds and announced his birth, and we read, when the shepherds shared what had happened, all that heard it wondered at these things told them by the shepherds. Everything Jesus did was wonderful. His birth was wonderful. His life was wonderful. His death and resurrection were wonderful. Everywhere he went, he created wonder. Walking on the water, healing the sick, even raising the dead. The more you know of Jesus, the more you will say he is wonderful. And all of that wonder will lead to worship and a desire to know him better. Ordinary people experience extraordinary things because of the wonder of Jesus. His name shall be called Wonderful. Again, that takes care of the dullness of life. His name is Counselor. God wants to counsel you. And when we read that, it just reminds us that God has a plan for our life. Did you know that? God has a specific plan for your life that is actually unfolding right now. And he's going to reveal that plan as you study the Word of God. So, his name shall be called Wonderful. That takes care of the dullness of life. His name shall be called Counselor. That takes care of the decisions of life. His name is Mighty God. That takes care of the demands of life. When Jesus walked this earth, it's important for us to realize that he was the God-man. Not man becoming a God. That's impossible. But God becoming a man and walking among us. Here's a perfect illustration of it. One day, the disciples and Jesus climbed into a boat and went out to the Sea of Galilee, and a huge storm came. And he was asleep in the lower part of the boat. What could be more human than being asleep from an exhausting day of hard work in ministry? So they woke him up and said, Jesus, we're going to die. Do something. So he came up on the deck and he said, peace be still. And the storm stopped. What could be more divine than stopping a storm? So there was Jesus walking among us, the man who wanted to tell us how to know God and the man who was God. And it's an amazing thing. And he's the mighty God and he has this power for you. All power is given to me. And he said, now go therefore into all the world and make disciples. He said, you shall receive power after the Holy Spirit has come upon you. Now, power's a very appealing thing, especially to men. Men like power, all kinds of power, horsepower. Get some guys together with some cars. How much horsepower you have under that hood? I think the new Corvette ZR1 has 1,000 horsepower. Where are you going to use 1,000 horsepower? There's a Bugatti that has come out that supposedly is 1,500 horsepower and can go 350 miles per hour. Where are you going to drive? Hope you don't get a speeding ticket. I think it's just bragging rights. Or if you go to a gym with a bunch of guys, how much can you bench? How much power do you have? We talk a lot about power, but God wants to give us power to live this life. Because sometimes it seems difficult. Some will say, it's really hard to be a Christian. And I would have to agree, it's hard, but I would take it a step further. It's impossible to be a Christian. It is impossible for me to love my enemies. It is impossible for me to forgive someone who has hurt me. It is impossible for me to go the extra mile. I can't do it on my own. But then the Apostle Paul writes, I can do all things through Christ who strengthens me. No, I can't do this in my own ability or my own power, but through Christ, I can live this Christian life, and so can you.
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3: Do you have a story to share with Pastor Greg? If so, would you let him know? 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That's greg@harvest.org.
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1: His name shall be called Wonderful Counselor, the Mighty God. But you need to be plugged into that power. Now, if you have an electric car, you know you need to plug it in. Unfortunately, some people have tried to put gas in their electric cars. You don't want to do that. So you want to keep that car plugged in just like you plug in your phone, right? And as people get a lot of new gadgets, and they'll try to figure out whether they're not turning on or whether they're not functioning, they'll call tech support. And they'll be asked two questions. Number one, is it turned on? Number two, is it plugged in? It's incredible how many times it's not plugged in. I'm going, I don't know, I can't get this working. Is it plugged in? Well, of course, I didn't plug it. It came unplugged somehow. And we get unplugged spiritually. How do we plug in? We plug in by reading His Word. We plug in through prayer. We plug in through being involved in church. We plug in so many ways. His name shall be called Wonderful. That takes care of the dullness of life. His name is Counselor. That takes care of the decisions of life. His name is Everlasting Father. That takes care of the future of life. It's a reminder to us that as Christians, we will live forever. Now, I know that one day, if the Lord doesn't come first, and He could, we will die and we will be buried in the ground. But I also know there's a bodily resurrection. But even more, I know that the moment I take my last breath on earth, I take my first breath in heaven. This is the hope of the Christian. And I have an everlasting Father that will welcome me into eternity. And he will never abandon me, not in this life or the afterlife. And you know, when you think of a father, you look at our country today with so many broken homes and absentee fathers. This is a great comfort. And I think this is where the church can really shine. Men, I'm talking to you. You can be a father figure or a grandfather figure to a young person who maybe doesn't have a dad. I found a lot of that when I came to faith. And godly men like Chuck Smith and others that were an example for me, someone for me to look to, because I didn't have that growing up. And the church can supply that. We can be the family that people don't have. We can fill in those gaps for them. That's why the church is so important. And that's why it's so important to be involved in church, not just show up and get out as quickly as possible. I know you don't like to get stuck in traffic. I understand that. But there's so much more to church than just come, sitting, worshiping, hearing a message, and leaving. It's being engaged and being involved. And that is why we encourage you all to be in a small group. As I've often said, some things are learned in rows. And other things are learned in circles, like in a smaller group where you can engage and ask questions and contribute to the conversation. So our church is a family, and we can make up for a family maybe you don't have biologically. It certainly did that for me. His name will be called Wonderful Counselor, the Mighty God, the Prince of Peace. That takes care of the disturbances of life. And life is filled with disturbances, isn't it? The storms of life that hit us. There's family troubles. There's work troubles. Relationship troubles. Health troubles. But Jesus, the Prince of Peace, says, "Let not your hearts be troubled, neither let them be afraid. You believe in God, believe also in me." So he can bring peace in the midst of our storm. Now this verse addresses our future. Look at verse 6. And the government will be upon his shoulder. There's a bit of space in human history between unto us a son is given, and the government will be upon his shoulder. See, when Jesus came the first time, a lot of people misunderstood what he had come to do. They thought he was going to overthrow the power of Rome and free the Jewish people. But they missed those portions in the Old Testament that spoke of the suffering Savior, the Messiah who would come and die for the sin of the world. They missed the graphic description of Isaiah 53 that showed us how Jesus would suffer. They missed that statement in Psalm 22 where it says, "They pierced my hands and my feet." You see, before he will carry the government on his shoulder, he would first carry the cross on his shoulder. So this part about the government upon his shoulder is in our future. It hasn't happened yet. This will happen when Christ comes again in the second coming and establishes his kingdom on earth as King of Kings and Lord of Lords. Before he will wear that crown of glory, he had to first wear the crown of thorns. So these five names of Jesus represent five dimensions of what every believer needs. His name shall be called Wonderful. That answers our disillusionment. His name shall be called Counselor. That answers our confusion. He'll be the Mighty God. That answers our weakness. Everlasting Father. That answers our loneliness. And finally, he'll be the Prince of Peace. That answers our turmoil. It's the name above all names, Jesus Christ. And one day, every knee will bow, and every tongue will confess that he is the Lord. Every emperor, every atheist, every president, every pop star, every person will bow before him, including you and me. As I mentioned earlier, this series is called Jesus and You. And we've been talking about how Jesus engaged different people. It's fascinating to note that Jesus never dealt with any two people in exactly the same way. The way that he dealt with the woman at the well, a woman living in a moral life, is different than the way he dealt with the religious man named Nicodemus, which is different than the way he dealt with the tax collector Zacchaeus, which is different than the way he dealt with other people. He always buried it, and it was very personal. And that's what this is all about. You can have a relationship with God, you see. A personal relationship with him where he comes and takes residence in your heart. And you'll know it when he's there. So if I ask you right now, is Christ living in your life? And you say, I'm not sure. That would indicate that maybe he isn't. I mean, think about it this way. If somebody moved into your house at 3 o'clock in the morning, would you be aware of that maybe? If someone is in your home, you'll know it. And if Christ is in your heart, you'll know it. And if you don't know it, maybe he's not there. You say, well, what do you mean Christ in your heart? I don't know what that means. Well, you ask him to come to be your Savior, your Lord, your God, your friend. Jesus says, I stand at the door and I knock. If any man will hear my voice and open the door, I will come in. And actually what he says is, and I will sup with you. That's King James. We might update it and say, I'll have a meal with you. We'll develop this relationship. Do you have that? If you don't, you can have it right now. You can ask him to come into your life to forgive you of your sin. And if you've never done this yet, I want to close by giving you this opportunity so you can know he's wonderful. So he can be your counselor. So he can be your mighty God. So he can be your everlasting Father. So he can be your Prince of Peace. He's just a prayer away. Let's bow our heads and pray. Now, Father, I pray for every person here. And if they don't know you, Lord, let this be the moment they believe. Let this be the moment they ask you to come into their life to be their Savior and Lord. Now, if you want Jesus Christ to come into your life, if you want him to forgive you of your sin, if you want to know that when you die, you will go to heaven, if you want him to give you a second chance in life, wherever you are, pray this prayer after me. You could even pray it out loud if you like. Just pray, Lord Jesus, I know that I'm a sinner, but I know that you're the Savior who died on the cross for my sin and rose again from the dead. I repent of my sin now, and I choose to follow you from this moment forward. Be my Savior and my Lord. Be my God and my friend. Thank you for hearing this prayer and answering this prayer. In Jesus' name I ask this. Amen.

0: important prayer from Pastor Greg Laurie. Today on A New Beginning, we've been talking about the good news, and some have just accepted that offer of forgiveness. If you've just prayed with Pastor Greg to accept Jesus as your Savior, well, first of all, let us welcome you into the family of God. 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Well, Pastor Greg, the title of your new book is Am I Doing This Right? And what a great question, because I think we all may wonder that at some point.
1: Yeah.
0: And I hear a few listeners saying, yeah, like right now. What would be your first advice for somebody who says, Pastor Greg, am I doing this right? What would you say?
1: Yeah, well, I'd say it's a good thing to ask. You know, you want to constantly be improving. You want to be the best husband you can be. You want to be the best wife you can be. You want to be the best parents that you can be. You want to be the best version of you. And that means you need to be constantly growing spiritually. And also asking your spouse probably that question, am I doing this right? Is there room for improvement? Of course, we might be apprehensive to ask that because we might not like what we hear, but it's important to communicate. But I would say this. It's important to tell your spouse when they maybe are falling short.

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3: With the house, you see them being such a great mother to your children, or whatever it is. You know, you need to be building one another up. Far too often in marriage, we tear each other down and we never build each other up. There are times to critique, but there are times to compliment. So balance it out. Maybe have a little ledger there. For every criticism, I'm going to offer a compliment. That would probably help a great deal. Well, I talk about things like this and a lot more in my brand new book that's called Am I Doing This Right? 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And statistically, the cards were stacked against me. 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
3: With SRN News, I'm Rich Thomason in Washington. The first meeting lasted about 2 hours. Chinese President Xi hosting President Trump for talks in Beijing. Mr. Trump describing it as a great meeting. He calls his Chinese counterpart a friend, but Xi warns of potential conflicts over Taiwan. All of this followed a grand arrival ceremony for President Trump, and now the two presidents are sitting down at a state dinner in Beijing. The British military says a ship, it was anchored off the UAE, has been commandeered. It's now sailing in the direction of Iran. Russia has launched a massive drone and missile attack on Ukraine's capital and other Ukrainian cities. This just hours after a rare daylight barrage. Today's overnight attack killed at least 4 people, injured at least 33 others in the capital, Kiev. The Dow futures up 307 points. NASDAQ futures 90 points higher. More details, srnnews.com.
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8: You and I who are a part of the body of Jesus Christ, who know and love the Lord Jesus Christ, who are in His church, who have been saved, been born again, are simply responding to the divine decree of the eternal God made before the world began.
9: Welcome to Grace to You with John MacArthur on The Word Miami. C.S. Lewis said that Christians can be like children who would rather make mud pies in a slum than play at a lovely beach. In other words, they may settle for measly joys, not realizing there's something much, much better. The question is, are you doing what C.S. Lewis described? Are you putting too much focus on earning money and developing your career and building relationships, things that aren't necessarily wrong, but they don't even compare to the riches Christ offers? How do you take hold of the untold wealth that's yours if you're a Christian? John MacArthur helps you answer that life-changing question in his current series on Grace to You. It's titled, Richer Than You Think. And now here's the lesson.
10: Father, as we approach your word, we are humbled. We feel less than adequate to deal with these grandiose and glorious truths that are beyond us. We are reminded that the secret things belong to the Lord. We are reminded that your ways are higher than our ways, that we cannot understand all things. And yet, Father, we ask that the Spirit of God would give us a measure of understanding for the deep things of the word, and that it might be the voice of God that speaks and the power of the Spirit of God who delineates and applies the truth. To that end, we seek thee in this time. In Christ's name, amen. We're looking at Ephesians 1. Ephesians chapter 1. We're not going to consider a lengthy passage, but a brief one. But the depth of the passage demands that we dig in. And I hope you have your thinking cap on. You're not going to be able to operate on half of your cylinders this morning. You're going to have to function on all of them because of the depth of what we want to say out of the Word of God. We're looking at verses 4 through 6a of Ephesians 1, and I'll read them just to give you a setting for your thoughts. According as He hath chosen us in Him before the foundation of the world, that we should be holy and without blame before Him. In love, having predestinated us unto the adoption of sons by Jesus Christ to Himself, according to the good pleasure of His will, to the praise of the glory of His grace. And we'll stop right there. There is a unity in the church that is more than just the unity of a common agreement on a philosophy or a religion. It is the unity of a commonness in life. The common eternal life of God pulses through the soul of every believer. And we are tied together. 1 Corinthians 6:17, he that is joined to the Lord is one spirit. Therefore, all that are joined to the Lord are one spirit with one another. The emphasis of Ephesians, then, is that we are a body. Now, in the theology of the body, which is basically what Paul deals with in the first three chapters of Ephesians, the practice of the body in the last three, but in the theology of the body, Paul begins by taking us into eternity past to see how God designed it. Now, I want you to note something. God's purpose for the body is that it would manifest uniformly, totally, completely, corporately, Jesus Christ. That's the intention. We are, as a body, to manifest Christ in the world. I call the incarnation body one and the church body two. God manifest in the flesh in Jesus Christ. God manifest in the flesh through His church. We are Christ in the world. We are involved in a manifestation of Jesus Christ individually and corporately. For example, all the gifts that are listed in Romans 12 were true of Jesus Christ and His ministry. So that what you have in those spiritual gifts is the re-manifestation of Christ in the corporate church. We are to be one in Him. It says in 4:13, until we come to the measure of the stature of the fullness of Christ, the world should see Jesus Christ in us. Composite Christ-likeness. Now, this tremendous master plan, this tremendous concept by God, this great plan, Paul says, was begun in eternity past, before time, before creation, before anybody existed. In the free and independent and sovereign will of God, He set the plan in motion. The body was formed in eternity past. That's the message of chapter 1, verses 3 to 14. I want you to look at it with me. Chapter 1, verses 3 to 14. Now, we're just taking 4 through 6a, because that's where we've begun. 4 through 6a. After a brief introduction in the first two verses, in which Paul introduces himself and greets them in the common greeting, grace and peace, he then launches into that great doxology in verse 3, blessed be the God and Father of our Lord Jesus Christ, who hath blessed us with all spiritual blessings in the heavenlies in Christ. It's just a doxology, and really he can't help but praise God because of what he's about to say. You see, it's literally a knockout to Paul that God has designed this entire thing before the world began, and he's a part of it. I mean, I know how I feel when I think somebody likes me. I know how I feel when I know somebody loves me. But to imagine that the eternal God of the universe designed me into a plan before time began is an overwhelming thought. A plan that would ultimately culminate in me living with Him in His house forever. Incredible thought. Listen, being a Christian is a super thing. God designed it before the world began. And once Paul gets this doxology rolling in verse 3, he can't stop, and he rolls right on and never puts a period in the Greek sentence until the end of verse 14. 202 words in a row without a period. He just rolls, it's like a snowball going downhill, and it just picks up more glistening glory as it goes, as he thinks about this master plan in eternity. Now, there are three elements to the master plan. First element is what you'd call election.
8: from verses 4 to 6. The second element is what we call redemption, from verses 6 to 11. And the third one, inheritance, verses 12 to 14. So we find then that there are three phases to this master plan. There is God's election, there is the working out of redemption, which results in this incredible inheritance. That's God's master plan. Now I want us to look at just the first section, the section built around the concept of election. And I realize that the doctrine of election is a doctrine that's hard to be understood. And we must remember Deuteronomy 29:29, secret things belong to the Lord, and Isaiah says that His ways are higher than our ways. We have to rest in that because we're not going to be able to understand this. And I don't want you to get your head scrambled. I just want you to stay with the biblical text, okay? So here we go. Seven elements are here indicated in this concept of election. It has seven aspects or elements. The first one is the method of election, which I call sovereign selection. Sovereign selection. That is the method. God had a method by which He chose. Sovereign selection. Verse 4. According, and the according links up with the praise of verse 3. The reason He's praising God in verse 3 is because God is the one who did this. As He hath chosen. He hath chosen. Now there you're introduced to the method by which God formed His body in eternity past. Simple, independent, unaffected, sovereign choice. God simply chose. By sovereign will, by sovereign decree, He chose those who were to be the members of His body, totally apart from the will of any man, totally apart from any human consideration, and purely on the basis of His own will. Notice at the end of verse 5, according again to the good pleasure of what? His will. His will. Verse 9, according to His good pleasure, which He hath purposed in Himself. Verse 11, according to the purpose of Him who worketh all things after the counsel of His own will. Now you get the message, right? God freely, independently, unaffected by any human work or any human choice, chose us to be included in His body. Just to reiterate the emphasis here, look with me at the first chapter of the Gospel of John and verse 11. John's Gospel, chapter 1, verse 11. And you remember that this great statement was said in reference to the rejection of Israel, of their Messiah. Verse 11, He came unto His own and what? His own received Him not. He came unto His own things and His own people received Him not. But in spite of the majority, there was the minority. As many as received Him, to them He gave power to become the children of God, even to them that believe on His name. And there's the human part of it, faith, believing. But look at 13. Who were born again, not of blood. That is, you're not a Christian because you were born into the Jewish race, right? Not of blood. You can't inherit it. Nor of the will of the flesh, nor of the will of man, but what? Of God. See, salvation is of God. And as many as received, received because they believed, because the will of God, in fact, infected their depravity with faith. It even says in Ephesians 2, 8, 9, for by grace are you saved through faith, that not of yourselves. That even is a gift of God, saving faith. And so it is that God chooses, not according to human will, but according to His own will. The word eklego in verse 4 means to pick out for Himself. It's reflexive. God chose for Himself those who would be a part of His family. In 2 Timothy 1:9, it says, God who hath saved us, called us with a holy calling, not according to our works, but according to His own purpose and grace, listen to this, which was given us in Christ Jesus before the world began. Literally incredible. You and I who are a part of the body of Jesus Christ, who know and love the Lord Jesus Christ, who are in His church, who have been saved, been born again, are simply responding to the divine decree of the eternal God made before the world began.
10: Nobody's a Johnny-come-lately in the body of Christ. Everybody was master planned in because there is a vital area of responsibility that no one else can fulfill, and because there is a unique purpose which God has designed in His own love to place upon you, some special and eternal blessing. Now, it's all of God. If we had anything to do with it, then verse 3 would say, blessed be us. Blessed be us. But we don't. Our praise is to God because He's done it all. Now, some people will always say, well, John, I don't believe in that election stuff. I believe that everybody chooses. Well, the Bible teaches that too. Jesus said, you will not come unto me that you might have life. Isaiah said, come, come and buy, come and drink. Revelation 22, Jesus says, come, whosoever will, let him come. Romans chapter 10 says, whosoever believes on the name of the Lord shall be saved. Whosoever shall call upon the name of the Lord shall be saved. Whosoever, everywhere in the Bible. You say, but how can you have God choosing and a bunch of whosoevers? I don't know. I have no idea how you can have them, but you have to have them because they're both in the Bible. And you let God resolve the problem. But I'll tell you one thing. I don't care what your theological background is. You believe in the sovereignty of God. If you're a Christian, I'll prove it to you. You say, oh, no, I don't. Yeah, you do. It's easy to prove. You ready for this? Do you pray? Say, yes, I pray. Every day. To whom do you pray? God. Why? Well, because God is the source of all good things. See? You believe in the sovereignty of God. Every good and perfect gift. How many? Every comes down from whom? The Father of lights, in whom there is no variableness or shadow of turning. All of it comes from Him. And you seek Him for it. And in prayer, you're asking for things and you're giving thanks for things. Why? Because you recognize that God is the source of all these things. You see, prayer for the Christian is not an attempt to con God. It's not to try to force God's hand. It is a humble acknowledgement of dependence on His sovereign will. We pray for somebody who's ill and invariably say, Lord, we'd like so-and-so to be made well, but Your will be done. We acknowledge He is sovereign. We even were told by Jesus to say this, give us this day our what? Our daily bread is even dependent on His sovereignty. Now, if God is sovereign in all things in our lives, then God is no less sovereign in salvation. And I'll show you two other reasons why I think everybody believes in God's sovereignty. Number one reason is that you thank God for your salvation, right? You don't go to God and say, God, I hope you appreciate the intellect that I have. I hope you realize that of all the options, I have chosen you. You don't say that to God. That's ridiculous. You didn't save yourself. When you talk to God about your salvation, you thank Him, don't you? Because you know it was Him. I'll tell you another way to look at it. When you love somebody that's not a Christian, and you've presented Christ to them, what do you do? What do you do for that person? You pray for them, don't you? You pray. Why do you pray for them? Because you know that the source of salvation is whom? Is God. By virtue of prayer in general, by virtue of thanking God for your salvation, by virtue of praying for someone else's salvation, you are constantly acknowledging who is sovereign, you see? You see, you really believe in the sovereignty of God, you just don't know that you do. J.I. Packer, in his book, Evangelism and the Sovereignty of God, says this. Listen carefully to this. What is true is that all Christians believe in divine sovereignty, but some are not aware they do, and mistakenly imagine and insist that they reject it. What causes this odd state of affairs? This is what he said. The root cause is the same as in most cases of error in the church. The intrusion of rationalistic speculation, the passion for systematic consistency, a reluctance to recognize the existence of mystery and let God be wiser than men, and a consequent subjecting of Scripture to the supposed demands of human logic. End quote. Boy, that's so good. What he's saying is that we can't stand tension. We can't stand a paradox. We can't say the Bible teaches sovereignty and it also teaches choice. I can't handle it. So our perverse mind says we must be like God, so we harmonize in the middle and destroy both. We're really dealing with depravity.
8: And what happens is that you get people who want to systematize the Bible, and they systematize it so it all fits together, and what just fits beautifully into their system, and if it doesn't fit the way they want, they explain it a new way, and they remove all the mystery, and God is no longer really mysterious in the Word of God. They've reduced it all to a system, and in so doing, they've eliminated much of its truth. Packer goes on. He says, people see that the Bible teaches man's responsibility for his actions. They do not see how this is consistent with the sovereign lordship of God over those actions. They are not content to let the two truths live side by side as they do in the scripture, but they jump to the conclusion that in order to uphold the biblical truth of human responsibility, they are bound to reject the equally biblical and equally true doctrine of divine sovereignty and explain away the great number of texts that teach it. The desire to oversimplify the Bible by cutting out the mystery is natural to our perverse minds. It is not surprising that even good men should fall victim to it, hence this persistent and troublesome dispute. The irony of the situation, however, is that when we ask how the two sides pray, it seems apparent that those who profess to deny God's sovereignty really believe it just as strongly as those who affirm it. End quote. People say, well, I just can't believe that God chose everything. But you see, that's just pure speculation because the Bible says he does. You say, well, then how can man possibly have a choice? Well, I don't know, but he does. And you just let God figure out how that works. So, the method by which God began the body was sovereign selection. Now, let me show something to you. There's three kinds of election, and you need to distinguish these in the Bible or you get confused. We don't have time to go through all the verses on this, but I want to share some of them with you. There are three kinds of election in the Bible. Number one is what's called theocratic election, is what I call theocratic election. And that is, for example, in Deuteronomy. Now, theocratic, theocracy was simply the title given to the nation Israel. Theo, from the word theos, which means God rules. The nation of Israel was ruled by God. There was a theocratic election. That is, God chose a nation for a special place. Deuteronomy 7:6. For thou art an holy people unto the Lord thy God. The Lord thy God has chosen thee to be a special people. God chose a nation. That is theocratic election. God didn't say, now, all right, I'm going to look around and find the best nation. He says, I didn't choose you because you were the biggest nation. I just designed to set my love upon you. I designed to love you. That was my own free choice. I chose you as a nation. Now, watch this point. That in no way had any effect on their personal salvation. Okay? The theocratic election, the choice of the nation of Israel, had nothing to do with the individual salvation. Just because a person was a Jew did not mean they were a believer in Old Testament times. For example, in Romans 9:6, Paul says, not all Israel is Israel. Not all those who are Jews are truly the Israel of God. So there was theocratic election. And in a sense, even within the election of the nation, there was an election of those who would be saved. And that's what Jesus meant in Matthew, where he says, many are called, but what? Few are chosen. Within theocratic election, you have specific election to salvation. There's a second kind of election I want to mention, and that's what I call vocational election. Vocational. There are some times when God, just on his own sovereign choice, chooses a certain person or persons to do a specific task. That also is unrelated to salvation. The first illustration of it is in Deuteronomy 18, where God chose the Levites out of Israel to be his priests. Because you were a Levite did not necessitate the fact that you were granted absolutely salvation. That was task choice. God called the Levites to a task that was vocational election. Same is true in the New Testament where Jesus called 12 apostles. He called 12 of them to a task. Only 11 of them were called to salvation. You see the difference? Judas was not. So there was vocational election. Jesus said in John 15:16, you have not chosen me, but what? I have chosen you. And he wasn't talking about salvation there. He was talking about the task of being a disciple or an apostle. This has nothing to do with salvation. But now you come to the third one, and that's salvational election. And this is the kind that you find in Ephesians 1. He has chosen us, not in a theocratic way, not in a vocational way, but in a personal way to come to know him. He has chosen us.
9: You're listening to Grace to You, the Bible teaching ministry of John MacArthur. The title of John's current study, Richer Than You Think. Now, today, John talked about the inheritance of every believer. Certainly, when God adopts someone into his family, he saves them from plenty of heartache here and now. But a lot of believers get stuck focusing on present circumstances, and they forget what's ahead. For Christians, the best truly is yet to come. Let's hear some of John's thoughts on that. I think they're helpful.
11: And the culture today, even in evangelicalism, it's hard to get Christians to really believe that the best is yet to come. You know, there's a very popular book called Your Best Life Now. You know, I look at that title, and it's written by a pastor, and I say, wait a minute. The only way this is my best life now is if I'm going to hell. This is not my best life now. My best life is yet to come. And eye hasn't seen or ear heard, nor has it entered into the heart of man the things that God has prepared for them that love him. Christians need to be far more interested in the glory of heaven. I want to tell you about a book called The Glory of Heaven, The Truth About Heaven, Angels, Eternal Life. I debunk all the false claims of those people who've said they've gone to heaven, came back, reported all kinds of bizarre things. So we debunk the lies about heaven and then move into the Word of God to tell the truth about heaven. The Glory of Heaven is really a helpful, thoughtful gift to every believer who is headed there in the end. This is where you're going to be forever. You need to know all you can about it. And people don't need to be led astray by false claims.
9: 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John MacArthur critiques those claims and shows you what the Bible really teaches about your glorious future home. 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
3: With SRN News, I'm Rich Thomason in Washington. Their first meeting lasted about 2 hours. Chinese President Xi hosting President Trump for talks in Beijing, Mr. Trump describing it as a great meeting and calling his Chinese counterpart a friend, although Xi warns of potential conflicts between the U.S. and China over Taiwan. All of this followed a grand arrival ceremony for Mr. Trump.
19: There were trumpets, a red carpet, a military honor guard, and flower-waving children as Chinese President Xi Jinping welcomed President Trump and they ventured into the Great Hall of the People for talks. Trump began by calling Xi a friend.
20: You and I have known each other now for a long time. In fact, the longest relationship of our two countries that any president and president has had. And that's, to me, an honor.
19: But Xi was darker, expressing hope that the U.S. and China can avoid conflict and the trap of a rising power threatening to displace an established one that can lead to war. Thorny issues include the Iran war, trade disputes, and Washington's relationship with Taiwan. I'm Ben Thomas.
3: The British military says a ship anchored off the UAE has been seized and is now heading toward Iran. Russia launching a mass drone and missile attack on Ukraine's capital and other cities just hours after a rare daylight barrage. Today's overnight attack killed one person, injured at least 33 in Kiev. An Oregon doctor who was on the cruise ship at the center of a hantavirus outbreak has now been moved out of a special biocontainment unit in Nebraska. Dr. Stephen Kornfeld, among more than 120 passengers and crew evacuated from the ship, flown to different countries to enter quarantine. Wall Street, the Dow futures up 204 points. This is SRN News.
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0: Imagine this. God promises you a son. You're 99 years old and still no son. Would you start to wonder if God forgot? Welcome to Through the Bible with our teacher, Dr. J. Vernon McGee. I'm Steve Schwetz, welcoming you aboard the Bible bus as we travel through the whole Word of God in 5 years. So, did God forget his promise? Well, I think you already know the answer, don't you? But Abraham's story is a powerful reminder. Just when things look impossible, God makes them possible. And we're going to see that unfold in our study as it continues in Genesis 16. Turn there if you can. And while you find your place, here's a quick email from a fellow listener named Kathy. Thank you for the work you do in Jesus' name throughout the world. I'm encouraged, and my view of God is much larger as I hear about the home groups that are growing. My heart sings for joy knowing I have brothers and sisters in Christ in so many countries. I'm happy to have sent a contribution to the work. Thank you, Greg and Steve, for the presentations and updates from around the world. Surely Jesus is returning soon. Well, Kathy, I sure hope Jesus returns soon also. We're grateful for friends like you who do invest financially and prayerfully support the ministry. You know, together, we're blessed to keep moving forward on this journey through God's Word. So if you'd like to join Kathy and me and other listeners who help provide maybe a tank of gas or even a new set of tires for the Bible bus as it rolls along in more than 250 languages worldwide, you can do that through our app at ttb.org or by calling 1-800-65-BIBLE. And you can also send your gift by mail to Box 7100, Pasadena, California, 91109. In Canada, Box 25325, London, Ontario, N6C6B1. And let's pray as we begin. Heavenly Father, thank you for your word. It is a treasure in our lives, and thank you that it's living and active as we listen and respond to your truth. May those near and far hear and praise you. In Jesus' name, amen. Here's our study of Genesis 16 on Through the Bible with Dr. J. Vernon McGee.
1: Now as we come back to this 16th chapter, we see here another one of the tests of Abraham in which he failed. You have here the unbelief of both Sarah and Abraham and the birth of Ishmael. This is certainly a letdown after the wonder of the last chapter. It really is something that is quite disturbing. And will you note now, as we come to chapter 16, Sarah suggested to Abram, Hagar, the maid, in view of the fact she could not have a child, and at least had not had one, and that, may I say, would be according to the law of that day. The moral implications that you and I read into this are not quite here in the historical record. That does not mean that God does not approve of it, because he doesn't. He'll make that quite evident. But Abraham and Sarah were brought up in Ur of the Chaldees, in which this was a common practice, and the moral angle is not the thing that for them was so terrible. The thing that was terrible, they just didn't believe God. And that is the thing that's the opposite today. The sin that they committed, and it was a sin, God treated it as such, by Abram taking Sarah's maid Hagar, that was a sin. But today, we reverse that. We would say, yes, it's a sin, but the unbelief, we don't pay too much attention to that. And yet, that was the real sin here. That is, lots blacker than the other. Now, when this boy Ishmael was born, this maid looked down on Sarah. Sarah realized she had done wrong, and we read in verse 6, But Abram said unto Sarah, Behold, thy maid is in thy hand. Do to her as it pleaseth thee. And when Sarah dealt hardly with her, she fled from her face. Now she took off. She ran away. And it would probably have meant death to her, and certainly to the child. And so the angel of the Lord, and again, I'm inclined to believe the angel of the Lord here is none other than the pre-incarnate Christ. And it's the picture of him. He's always out looking for the lost. And the angel of the Lord found her by a fountain of water in the wilderness, by the fountain in the way of Shur. She had gotten a pretty good ways from home here. And he said, Hagar, Sarah's maid, whence camest thou, and whither wilt thou go? And she said, I flee from the face of my mistress Sarah. And the angel of the Lord said unto her, return to thy mistress, submit thyself under her hands. And the angel of the Lord said unto her, I will multiply thy seed exceedingly, that it shall not be numbered for multitude. Now you find when you get to the fourth chapter of the epistle to the Galatians that Paul uses this as an allegory, as he tells us, that's what it is. And he speaks of Hagar and her offspring as being Mount Sinai, where the law was given and the legality of it and the bondage of it. And he speaks of Sarah, the one that is free. The thing is that the one that belonged to Abraham actually was Sarah. That was his wife. And a great many today want to take on something different. They want to get under the law. But my friend, we've been joined to Christ. The church has been espoused to Christ, Paul says, as a chaste virgin, and will someday be the bride of Christ. Now, may I say to you, you don't want to take on the law. That's another one that you and I just don't need. That's like Hagar. That's the point that Paul's making over in Galatians here. Now, this is going to be a great sorrow, not only to Sarah, it's already that to her, but it's going to be a greater sorrow even to Abraham later on. Verse 11, the angel of the Lord said unto her, behold, thou art with child, shall bear a son, shall call his name Ishmael, because the Lord hath heard thy affliction. He'll be a wild man. His hand will be against every man, and every man's hand against him, and he shall dwell in the presence of all his brethren. Have you looked at this verse in light of about 4,000 years of history out there in the Middle East and what's going on out there today? He's a wild man. That's been the story of those Bedouin tribes of the desert down through the centuries. And it's a fulfillment of the prophecy that God gave. These are offspring of Ishmael. And they'll tell you out there that they are sons of Ishmael. They are sons of Abraham, but also they are sons of Ishmael, and they go to Abraham through Ishmael. Now, verse 13, and she called the name of the Lord that spake unto her, thou God seest me, for she said, have I also here looked after him that seeth me. Now, how gracious God is to her. It's not her sin. So God very graciously deals with her. And I believe firmly that the angel of the Lord here is none other than the pre-incarnate Christ, gone out to seek the lost again. He's that kind of a shepherd. And he brings to her this good word. And she called the name of the Lord that spake unto her, thou God seest me. Now, that is something new to her. She did not realize that. You see, they did have a very primitive idea and conception of God. For she said, have I also here looked after him that seeth me? And she's overwhelmed by the fact that she's seen of God. Now, that doesn't seem to be very impressive to us today because we have a higher view of God than that. But wait just a minute. We probably come just as far short of really knowing about God as she does. You see, it's difficult for a little finite man to conceive of the infinite God. And all of us come short of understanding and of knowing him. I think that's a theme that will engage us throughout the endless ages of eternity, is just coming to know God. And that's worthy of any man's study. That is something that will dignify man's position throughout eternity, is to come to know God. Now, verse 15, and Hagar bare Abram a son. Remember, Ishmael was Abram's son, and Abram called his son's name, which Hagar bare Ishmael. And Abram was 80 and 6 years old when Hagar bare Ishmael to Abram. Now he was 86 years old. Now we come to chapter 17, and we've now come to the chapter that in many ways, and a great many consider it one of the outstanding chapters of the Bible. Now, before we get into it, I'd like to just make, as it were, a recapitulation of what we've said along, that God tested Abraham. God appeared to him seven times. And we've noted that there were certain failures in the life of Abraham, but also there were successes. And actually, there were seven tests that God gave to Abraham. We saw, first of all, that God called him out of Ur of the Chaldees, his home. And Abram responded partially. His faith was weak and imperfect, but at least he moved out. And we find that Abram finally arrived safely in the land of Canaan, and God blessed him. Then the famine in the land of Canaan, that was the second. And Abram fled from the land of Canaan to Egypt, and he acquired riches and Hagar that we've just been talking about. And both were a stumbling block. Then the third test, Abraham was given riches, and they are a real test. They've been a stumbling block for many a man, by the way. The riches, I've always, frankly, wish the Lord had let me have that kind of a test than some of the others that I've had. But nevertheless, I'm of the opinion he couldn't have trusted me with them. Abraham actually didn't forget God, and he was certainly generous and magnanimous toward his nephew Lot, but it separated him from Lot, and God appeared to him. Then we saw Abraham was given power by the defeat of the kings of the East. That is a real test. He happens to be the conqueror. And this man, Melchizedek, met him, and I think that strengthened Abraham for the test. And so he refused the spoils of war. And God appeared to Abraham and encouraged him. Then we have the fifth test. God delayed giving Abraham a son by his wife, Sarah. And Abraham became impatient, and through the prompting of Sarah, he took matters in his own hand and moved outside the will of God. Then you have the birth of Ishmael, and the Arabs of the desert today will still plague the nation Israel, and they'll keep right on doing that, I think, until the millennium. Then the sixth test we'll see later was at the destruction of Sodom and Gomorrah, and then the seventh one will be the offering of Isaac. Now, this more or less gives us the picture that is before us. But now, let's come back here to this 17th chapter in view of the fact it's such a remarkable chapter. And as we've said, a great many actually feel that this is the outstanding chapter of the book of Genesis. Well, God here makes this covenant with Abraham and changes the name of Abram to Abraham. And God also confirms his promise to Abraham about a son. He lets him know that Ishmael is not the one that he'd promised him. Now, in one sense, this chapter is the key to the book of Genesis. It actually may be a key to the entire Bible. God's covenant with Abraham concerns two important items here, a seed and a land. And God reveals himself to Abraham by a new name, El Shaddai, the Almighty God. And also he gives Abraham a new name. And I've been calling him first Abram and Abraham, but up to this point, actually, his name was Abram. Now it's changed to Abraham. Abram means high father, and Abraham means father of a multitude. Ishmael is not the son God promised Abraham. That is the thing this chapter makes very clear. Now let me come to chapter 17 and read in your hearing. And when Abram was 90 years old and nine, think of that. He was 86 years old when Ishmael was born. And it was not until about 13 years later, well, in fact, it was 14 years later, when Isaac was born. When Abram was 90 years old and nine, the Lord appeared to Abram and said unto him, I am El Shaddai. I am the Almighty God. New name. Walk before me and be thou perfect. This is the picture that's given to us. And I will make my covenant. And 13 times in this chapter, we find the name covenant. And in 27 verses, for that to appear 13 times, obviously means God's talking about the covenant. That is very important. Listen to him now. And I will make my covenant between me and thee, and I will multiply thee exceedingly. Now this is God's fifth appearance to this man. Not only his fifth appearance to this man, but now he comes not only to make the covenant, but to reaffirm the promise that he has made, which absolutely, of course, rules out this boy Ishmael. And I'm not sure, but what that's one of the very important reasons why it was like that. Now you find that Paul, writing in the fourth chapter of Romans, the 19th verse, he said this, and being not weak in faith, he considered not his own body, now dead, when he was about 100 years old, neither yet the deadness of Sarah's womb. Now, Sarah's womb actually was a tomb. It was the place of death. And out of death came life. Isaac was born, and Paul concludes that fourth chapter by saying, he says he was delivered for our offenses, he was raised again for our justification. Life out of death. And that is the promise now God is making to this man. He is 99 years old. And that means that Sarah was 89 years old. When Isaac was born, Abraham was 100 years old, Sarah 90. Now God goes on to say, and Abram fell on his face, and God talked with him, saying, as for me, behold, my covenant is with thee, and thou shalt be a father of many nations. You'll be a father of many nations. Now, we have here the father of many nations. I suppose that it could be said that he's probably had more children than any other man that's ever lived on the earth, as far as we know. Just think of it, for 4,000 years, two great lines, the line of Ishmael, line of Isaac, and there have been millions in each line. What a family, what a homecoming. And added to that, there's a spiritual seed, and we are called the children of God by faith in Christ. And Paul in Romans 4:16 says, speaking of Abraham, says, who is the father of us all, that is, of believers, and also of the nation Israel, and also of the Arabs, by the way. Just think of the millions of people. I tell you, this man here, God says, I'm going to make you a father of many nations. Now, God's made that good. This thing was said 4,000 years ago. And he goes on to say, neither shall thy name any more be called Abram, but thy name shall be Abraham, for a father of many nations have I made thee. Now, the word Abram means high father, a father of the height, exalted father. And Abraham means, as we're told here, father of a multitude. Now, suppose in that day, and now I'm injecting a little story in here to illustrate this, to show you something of the faith of this man Abraham. Now, suppose one morning that Abraham and Sarah got up, and they were working around the tent, and all of a sudden, out at their little oasis, where they had a spring there at Hebron, and the well that he had there, why, there appear a group of traders. They've come down from the north, and they are on the way down to Egypt, and they want to know if they can water their camels. And Abraham goes out to meet them. There were a great deal of hospitable people in that day, by the way. Quite interesting. We speak of the cave man of way back yonder and how terrible he was. May I say to you that in that day, a stranger couldn't go through the country without somebody to open their home, and they would entertain him. If you came into Los Angeles, a stranger, friend, and knew nobody, I don't know anybody to take you in. Frankly, I don't. And there are a lot of Christians in this area. Our culture is altogether different today, but we certainly lack the hospitality they had in that day. And Abraham went out to meet them, said, sure, help yourself. Said, I'll feed you stock. And would you like staying for a while? And they said, no, we're in a hurry to get down to Egypt. We're on a business trip. And one of the men says, my name is Allah. And the other one says, my name's Allah Baba. And they said, what's your name? He says, my name is High Father. And they said, my, boy or girl? And Abram said, well, I don't have any children. He said, you mean to tell me that you don't have any children and your name is Abram? And he said, yes, my name is Abram. And so they laughed. They said, how in the world can you be a father and not have children? And they ride off on the desert laughing. And they come back 6 months later. And when they come by again, Abram goes out to greet them again. And

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3: Seed after thee in their generations for an everlasting covenant. Now, what kind of covenant did God make with Abraham? An everlasting covenant. Well, if it's everlasting, is it good today? It certainly is. You see, God promised you and me everlasting life if we would trust Christ, and that's a covenant God made. And my friend, if God's not going to make this one good he made to Abraham, you better look into yours again. But I have news for you. He's going to make yours good. But he's also going to make Abraham's good. But we'll have to wait next time to see this covenant. May God richly bless you.
4: What does everlasting really mean? What are God's conditions? And what exactly is he promising? Well, we're going to explore more as our study continues. 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I'm Steve Schwetz, praying that God blesses you as you walk with him in his word.

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1: With SRN News, I'm Rich Thomason in Washington. Following the first meeting of their summit, it ran a couple of hours. President Trump and Chinese President Xi are now attending a state dinner in Beijing. Earlier, his Chinese hosts rolled out the red carpet for Mr. Trump, who has invited China's leader to the White House in September. The White House says the presidents had a good meeting, talking about enhancing economic cooperation, and they also agreed the Strait of Hormuz must remain open, toll-free, and they agreed that Iran must not have a nuclear weapon. Britain's military reports the seizure of a ship that had been anchored off the coast of the UAE. There's no word on who commandeered the vessel, but it is sailing in the direction of Iran. On Wall Street this morning, stock futures pointing to a higher open. The Dow futures are up close to 400 points. NASDAQ futures ahead 80 points. More details, srnnews.com.
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6: 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It's the one thing we all have in common, believers, non-believers, someone in between. We will all die, and we will face judgment. What does the Bible say about this? What should we do about this in the present? Rob covers that now with the message, The Last Judgment. Here's Rob Pacienza.
5: Revelation chapter 14, verses 6 through 13. Under the inspiration of the Holy Spirit, this is the Apostle John writing this letter to the seven churches in Asia, and this message is passed down to you this morning, the people of God. Revelation 14, verses 6 through 13, three messages from three angels concerning the final judgment. Verse 6, then I saw another angel flying directly overhead with an eternal gospel, to proclaim to those who dwell on earth, to every nation and tribe and language and people. And he said with a loud voice, fear God, give him glory, because the hour of his judgment has come, and worship him who made heaven and earth, the sea and the springs of water. Another angel, a second, followed, saying, fallen, fallen is Babylon the great, she who made all nations drink the wine of the passion of her sexual immorality. And another angel, a third, followed them, saying with a loud voice, anyone who worships the beast and its image and receives a mark on his forehead or on his hand, he will also drink the wine of God's wrath, poured full strength in the cup of his anger. And he will be tormented with fire and with sulfur in the presence of the holy angels and in the presence of the Lamb. And the smoke of their torment goes up forever and ever, and they have no rest, day or night, these worshipers of the beast and its image, and whoever receives the mark of its name. Here is a call for the endurance of the saints, those who keep the commandments of God and their faith in Jesus. And I heard a voice from heaven saying, write this, blessed are the dead who die in the Lord from now on. Blessed indeed, says the Spirit, that they may rest from their labors, from their deeds that follow them. And the grass withers, and the flower fades, but the word of our God, it stands forever. Amen. You may be seated. So what's on your bucket list? Back in 2015, Stanford University School of Medicine conducted a nationwide survey of 3,000 participants trying to find out what was on the nation's bucket list. The obvious conclusions came about as a result of this survey. People that wanted to backpack through Europe and travel to Southeast Asia, swim with the sharks in South Africa for who knows why and for what reason, to achieve certain milestones like writing a book or living old enough to see my grandchildren walk down the aisle. A variety of answers on people's bucket list. But the one common denominator throughout the survey was this. People realized across the board that life is short and the clock is racing, and we better fit in as many things possible in order to achieve that bucket list. After all, we should eat, drink, and be merry, for tomorrow you will die. Unfortunately, the Bible paints a very different picture of the end. The Bible paints a very different picture of how we should spend our days, including our final days. The Bible paints a picture that it's not eat, drink, or be merry, for tomorrow you shall die, but in fact, in the end, that there is a judgment, that Christ is coming again in glory to judge the living and the dead. You might be here this morning and saying, finally, an end-time sermon where Rob is going to tell us when Christ will return and tell us the nature of the millennial reign of Christ. And I'm not going to do that this morning. Christ is returning one day, and that when he returns, there will be a final judgment. It's in this passage in Revelation chapter 14 that we have the consummation of history. The end has finally drawn near, and we see three proclamations concerning the last judgment from three messengers, three angels. What can Revelation 14 teach us about the last judgment of Jesus Christ? The first thing it can teach us is from the first angel. We see a final call to worship. It says in verse 6 that an eternal gospel, a gospel that never changes, that's the reminder for us, from beginning to end, is being proclaimed to the nations, to every tongue, tribe, and nation in fulfillment of Matthew 28 and the Great Commission. And the message of the gospel is this: you stand condemned before a holy God. Verse 7, fear God and give him glory. The end has drawn near, but God in his goodness and in his mercy is still declaring to the nations it's not too late. A final call to worship comes along with the end of history and the final judgment. As sobering as these words are, I pray that you would see the mercy of God right up until the very end, pleading with the nations, fear God and give him glory. This is the eternal gospel. God in his mercy is giving every last person the opportunity to surrender. It is God in his mercy declaring to the nations, stop fighting me, you will not win. Fear God and do not fear man. This is the final call to worship. This should give us hope that no matter how dark the culture gets, no matter how many obstacles there are in this life and in this world, that the gospel is unstoppable. It will prevail. The final call to worship, before it's too late, before the end. Do you fear God or do you fear man? Have you come to the place in your life where you have feared God and you give him glory and the worship that he was due? Regardless of the obstacles, it's an unstoppable kingdom advancing to every tongue, tribe, and nation. At the final judgment, there will be a final call to worship. The second message and the second point in this passage is that the second angel declares a certain judgment. In verse 8, confined in this one verse, is a simple but profound certainty given to the people of God. It is the declaration that God will not allow evil to last forever, that Babylon the Great will fall, and that Christ will be victorious over evil, and his judgment is certain. Now, you might be wondering, what is Babylon the Great? Well, Babylon was a real place in time and space in redemptive history. But Babylon, because this is metaphorical language, remember Revelation is apocalyptical in nature as a genre. And so Babylon is not talking about the specific historical city of Babylon, but it's metaphorical for the great city of man. That Babylon the Great would stand throughout history representing all of the cultural influences and all of the godless ideologies and all of the worldly philosophies that tempt humanity and seduce the nations to not fear God, but instead fear man. And this gives us hope this morning that no matter how it might seem out in the world, I know it seems at times like the world is winning and that the kingdom of this world is dominant. When I read this verse, I am reminded that there is a judgment coming, and it is certain and it is sure that evil one day will be eradicated and justice will be served by the King of Kings and Lord of Lords. How in the world could we get up in the morning? How could we turn on the news and look at the brokenness of this world and look at the brokenness of this nation without this certain hope that the judgment of God is certain, that justice will be served, that evil will be eradicated, that regardless of the sexual revolution or secular humanism or the rise of neo-paganism in our nation, although these ideologies may seem and appear victorious, Babylon the Great is doomed.
6: You're listening to Truths That Transform Radio with Rob Pacienza from Coral Ridge Presbyterian Church in Fort Lauderdale, Florida, with today's message, The Last Judgment, from the book of Revelation, chapter 14, verses 6 through 13. And as you heard Pastor Rob, all of us stand condemned before a holy God. That's why man is to fear God and give him glory. Stop fighting me. You will not win. Fear God and do not fear man, because Babylon is doomed. And that should give us strength to speak out in knowing that God wins everything in the end. And what do we get for hanging in there, sharing truth? Rob covers that next, along with, you know, since we're in the book of Revelation, this thing called the Mark of the Beast. You've heard of that, the Mark of the Beast. There's all kinds of views on what that is. And Rob looks at the Mark of the Beast also when Truths to Transform Radio continues.
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6: 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Here again is Rob Pacienza.
5: The third truth and the third message we see in this passage comes through the third angel in verses 9 through 13, an eternal destiny. The third angel declares that there is an eternal destiny for every single human being. And there's not one destiny, but there's not five. There's only two. And on the one hand, this angel declares that for those that fail to fear God and give Him the glory that He's due, their eternal destiny is eternal torment. But for those who trust in Jesus Christ, their promise is that they will experience eternal glory forever and ever before the Lamb of God. But the angel makes it very clear that these are the only two destinies that are made available to humanity. There's not one, there's not five, there are only two. And it says here, for those that fail to embrace Jesus Christ, for those who fail to worship God, it says that they will receive the mark of the beast. And you might wonder, what in the world is the mark of the beast? Is the mark of the beast a computer chip that's inserted in the human body? Is the mark of the beast some tattoo that's branded to your forehead? Well, once again, this language is metaphorical for something so far greater. You see, the mark of the beast means that you will be identified with the beast. And the beast represents metaphorically all of the political leaders and all of the political systems and governments that stand opposed to Christ and His kingdom. And this passage is making it very clear that in the end, you will either be identified with Christ and His kingdom, or you will be identified with the beast and the kingdom of this world. That the mark of the beast is not so much external, but internal. That your life will be marked as a life that through idolatry has given its soul away to the kingdom of this world. That on that final day, you will be judged and you will be identified by the kingdom of this world. And with all of its temptations and all of its ideologies, that's how you will be marked, instead of being marked and identified by Christ and His kingdom. And then it says what awaits in this torment in verse 10, tormented with fire and sulfur in the presence of the holy angels, in the presence of the Lamb. And once again, this is metaphorical language to describe hell. And I know what some of you might be thinking, all of this metaphorical language, if fire and sulfur are metaphorical for hell, then hell must be a metaphor as well. Not so fast. We interpret Scripture with Scripture. All throughout the Scripture, we see a teaching on a real, literal hell. And it's the metaphorical language of fire and sulfur that remind us of something far worse and far greater. You see, it's the language that's metaphorical, not the place of hell that's a metaphor. And the metaphors of fire and sulfur are God's way of describing the indescribable, that there's no words that could possibly describe the eternal destiny for those that fail to worship God and give Him His glory. No, hell is a real place, a real, literal place for those who fail to surrender, to place their faith and hope and trust in Jesus Christ, and fail to worship God, and instead worship man. Now you might be here this morning and saying, with all of this division, with all the brokenness in the world, why all this doom and gloom? Don't we just need to talk about the love of God? Listen to me. We will never understand the depth of God's love until we understand the gravity of God's judgment. We will never understand the depth of God's grace until we understand that on the cross of Calvary, Jesus Christ, pure, holy, and blameless, absorbed the judgment of God, experienced hell on the cross, so that by faith alone in Christ, you can live with the confidence, you can endure to the end, knowing that because of Jesus, we will never experience the wrath and the justice of God. But until you understand the depth of hell, you'll never understand the beauty of heaven. Until you understand the depth of judgment, you'll never understand the depth of God's amazing grace. And it's because of the grace of God that there is another destiny, a destiny that awaits all those that fear God instead of fearing man, that they will rest. There will be a place of eternal rest. No, not a nap. That sounds awful. But a place where you are resting from your labors and your work and your righteousness, and you're resting in the work and the righteousness of Jesus Christ and Him alone. So I ask you this morning, are you resting in your work? Are you resting in Christ and His righteousness? Have you come to the place where you know for certain that Christ is your only hope in life and in death, that you've experienced salvation, that you've been born again? Listen to me very carefully. Tomorrow is not guaranteed. Tonight is not guaranteed. Today, this morning, is the day of salvation. Would you look to Jesus and would you live? God in His mercy is closing the gate, but it still remains open for all those that surrender to Christ and to Christ alone. For those that do know Jesus Christ this morning, for those that are resting in Christ, I pray that this message this morning would give you a sense of urgency for evangelism. If you know that there are only two destinies provided humanity, what in the world are we doing about it? If we know that hell is real and we know that heaven is a free gift, may we spend every waking moment that God allows us to be on this earth being faithful witnesses until God brings us home. I pray that it gives us an urgency and a burden for the lost.
6: 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And in the final judgment, you will either be identified with Christ and His kingdom, or you will be identified with the beast and the kingdom of this world. But we will never understand the depth of God's love until we understand the gravity of His judgment and how it fell on Christ for our benefit. 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
6: 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We thank you very much for being with us today. True's the Transform Radio with Rob Pacienza is brought to you by Coral Ridge Ministries, CRM. And as you heard Rob at the end of this message, he's calling on believers to speak up and share the gospel in all areas of life, the truth of the gospel of Jesus Christ. And yes, that includes politics. Now, some Christians feel they should stay out of politics. What about you? Should Christians address political topics or just remain silent? Let the non-believing world guide the culture. Well, changes are happening. More and more people are turning to God for answers about truth. And the tide is turning. And this is where you come in. CRM wants to help equip you to make a difference for Christ in your sphere of influence by sending you this book, Politics and the Kingdom of God. It's by Rob Pacienza. It's a biblical roadmap. Helps you think clearly and engage confidently in today's culture and the political landscape that we are in. This book takes some of the important issues, runs them through the lens of Scripture to help guide your discussion with an absolute direction, absolute truth that can only come under the reign of Jesus Christ. Rob Pacienza and CRM, they want to send you Politics and the Kingdom of God as a thank you. 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
1: With SRN News, I'm Rich Thomason in Washington. Following the first meeting of their summit, it ran a couple of hours. President Trump and Chinese President Xi are now attending a state dinner in Beijing. Earlier, his Chinese hosts rolled out the red carpet for Mr. Trump, who has invited China's leader to the White House in September. The White House says the presidents had a good meeting, talking about enhancing economic cooperation, and they also agreed the Strait of Hormuz must remain open, toll-free, and they agreed that Iran must not have a nuclear weapon. Britain's military reports the seizure of a ship that had been anchored off the coast of the UAE. There's no word on who commandeered the vessel, but it is sailing in the direction of Iran. On Wall Street this morning, stock futures pointing to a higher open. The Dow futures are up close to 400 points. NASDAQ futures ahead 80 points. More details, srnnews.com.
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13: It was healing. It was powerful. It was Christ at work directly, intimately. Like they said from the beginning, regardless of how this turns out, we're going to love Sarah no matter what happens to her.
12: Last time on Focus on the Family with Jim Daly, Sarah Zagorski shared her deeply personal story of surviving an abortion and God's work in her life in her childhood. And we're so glad you've joined us. I'm John Fuller.
14: John, we did have a really good heartfelt visit with Sarah last time, and we're going to continue today to talk about the things that she experienced as a baby, as a preborn, and then in both a real turbulent and unhealthy environment with her birth mom, and then eventually into foster care and what that did for her spiritually. And we said last time, her mom eventually came to the Lord, and that's a very good place to start the discussion, that there is always hope in Christ. And I'm sure there's women listening that are feeling guilty, feeling shame. And I'm telling you, you can put that at the foot of the cross. Call us. We have caring Christian counselors. Let us talk to you about what redemption means in Christ. And even like Sarah's mom, who had a very difficult life, found eternal life at the end of this life.
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14: Sarah, welcome back for day two.
13: Ah, yes.
14: Appreciate that effort to hang in and go. You know, it's hard to talk about your life. I mean, you're exposing all these pains. And so I really want to say thank you, because that's not easy.
13: Yeah.
14: And I know you do it a lot because you're in that mission field to talk about the importance of a child and a mother and what they're going through. So thank you for doing it, for laying it out there every day to say, I'm for life. You know, I'm thinking, I've seen those opportunities where we've had good friends like Melissa Odin and others, yourself, testifying in front of Congress. And, you know, those that support abortion are so mean toward you. Melissa once told me when she was there, and again, like you, she was a little different in that she was the one who was rejected was aborted but survived.
13: Right.
14: And she just looked at those who opposed her and said, what do you see in me? Am I human or not?
13: Right.
14: And like one female pro-abortion congressperson walked by her and said, yeah, I don't think you should exist, and walked away. Mm. Think of just being told that you as a human being shouldn't be here. The Who has the right to say that?
13: Right.
14: I mean, seriously. Let me kick it in here. We're going to cover some different territory today. Your foster experience, your relationship with your foster family, the good they did in your life, which is awesome. But let's go there. How old were you when you first stepped into the foster program, and when did you begin to realize what was happening?
13: Sure. So the first interest in the foster care was at 16 months, and it was at that time I was, of course, too young to remember many things then, but I went through the process of what is common in foster care as reunification attempts with my birth
14: family.
13: That
14: was the number one goal.
13: That's the number one goal of foster care all the time, every time.
14: Try to get you back with your biological parent or parents.
13: Correct. Yeah. And I went through those reunification attempts multiple times, as the state is often leaning toward trying to give that birth family every opportunity to improve their life and become the parents that where a child can be protected and safe. So during those reunification attempts, of course, it was very heartbreaking for my foster family, even though they had really released me to the Lord. But they did get calls, you know, middle of the night, Sarah has to go home. And that is what happened. Sarah had to go home. And I definitely had such a great love for my mother and for my siblings. I wanted it to be a perfect haven, and I even made this huge castle at my foster parents' house of our family living all together in love and in harmony, you know, but that was a fantasy. That wasn't reality, right?
14: But it's what your heart wished for.
13: It's what my heart wished for,
14: yeah.
13: And especially with my mother and my sisters, I really wanted to be back with them. Like I said, my mother had three more children after me, a set of twins, who I often, during that reunification period, would protect, would bring into bathrooms and get food with, and those sort of things. So I had deep bonds with these individuals.
14: How did the Christian family that was your initial foster family, how did they care for you that made that impact on you spiritually particularly? And again, I just would encourage more Christian families to consider, if you want to go to the chaos of the world, there's no greater chaos than foster care. Mm-hmm. And of course, the scripture talks about bringing God's shalom, his peace, into this world of chaos, which is a sinful world.
13: Right.
14: So you look at it, you want to jump into the deep end of the pool and do a lot of good work. Jump into foster care. But speak to that dynamic of your Christian foster parents.
13: Sure.
14: And how did that unfold?
13: Yeah, I'll give you a couple of examples. So one of the ways in which they were involved when I was even reunited with my family is they were still in my mother's life, because my mother still allowed that because she was overwhelmed with the many children she had, and they would bring food and clothes to my family. They'd make hygiene boxes and bring to my mother to try to help them during those times. And also there was a time where my mother allowed for, again, this was during a time where I was still with the family, where they allowed for my previous foster family, you could classify as at this point, to take me to school. And my adopted mom was an elementary teacher. So she enrolled me in the school she went to, and she would pick me up from my house, my birth parents' house, and she would bring a change of clothes because my clothes were not suitable for wearing. And she would bring baby wipes and those kind of materials to clean me up before school and then bring me back. And that was so powerful because it showed her love for me regardless of how foster care panned out for them.
14: Yeah.
13: You know, how it really panned out for them.
14: Well, and the dignity. Mm-hmm. When you look at that and felt that at the time, you got me crying now, but that being aware of that.
13: Mm-hmm.
14: In itself is really amazing.
13: Yeah.
14: You know, what's happening to me right now?
13: Yeah, it was healing. It was powerful. It was Christ at work directly, intimately. And, you know, they would throw birthday parties for my other siblings. They did everything within their means to support my mother and her and her children. Yeah. And of course, they said from the beginning, regardless of how this turns out, we're going to love Sarah no matter what happens to her, you know. And that was powerful. They were committed to the end, a long-term situation.
14: You know, this is maybe an unanswerable question, but we share some similarities. Mine was not as tragic as yours. Mm-hmm. But was it enough to offset the lack of what you may have perceived as normal or love from mom and dad that you didn't really have?
13: It did not replace mm-hmm. that. It was something that provided hope throughout the process,
14: yeah.
13: which was life-saving for me to have, you know, hope at all.
14: And I think one of the difficulties for us that have done foster care, all you can do is show up. You yeah. can't make that happen in a child's heart.
13: Mm-hmm. Mm-hmm.
14: You know, and the best way to get there is by loving them, by helping them. I mean, what mm-hmm. she did for you with clothing and mm-hmm. wipes, and that is love. You interpreted it correctly.
13: Yes.
14: That's the big difference.
13: Yes. And then after a reunification attempt, when I was placed back in their care, I was riding with her, and I asked her, and I know this hurt her deeply. I said to her, "Why didn't you come get me? Why didn't you come help me?" But she couldn't at that time because the yeah. state had required that I go back. And so she bore those wounds too. She was a part of this.
14: Yeah.
13: You know, she suffered too in that. And now I completely understand as an adult why she couldn't just come get me.
14: Yeah.
13: You know?
14: All right, to give us a little oxygen and get the wetness out of yeah. our eyes, I want to make a statement here that I think is really cool. And that's the role Adventures in Odyssey, the radio drama,
13: yes.
14: played in your life at this time. And,
13: yes.
14: you know, for all the donors that support Focus that helped do that, I mean, it, you know, yeah, we're committed to Odyssey. We have a movie coming out, I think September or October, at your theaters. You're going to want to go support the ministry by going. But how did Odyssey help you?
13: Odyssey was amazing. So I was first introduced to Odyssey in my foster care family. At that time, I believe Chick-fil-A would give a
14: yeah, we
13: tape.
14: Did.
13: Yes. Mm-hmm. And I listened to one tape, and I suddenly wanted every album that ever existed. But the beautiful thing about Odyssey is it brings the gospel into the child's life, right? So you have the mentorship of Wit. You have Connie, who comes to maturity of faith. You have Eugene, who, during the 90s, you know, who comes to saving faith. But it's always introduced in a way that a child can understand. And of course, it has many Bible stories. So I was really fed and nurtured and discipled through that.
14: That's
13: I know that sounds unbelievable, but it is true.
14: And you're not the only one. I mean, thousands of now adults said
13: right.
14: that when they were children, Odyssey was what gave them the foundation.
13: Yeah.
14: So, you know, you go to Sunday school and that's really good and helpful. But when you could do that radio drama.
13: Yes.
14: And, you know, envision these stories unfolding in what you perceive as a child to be a real life place and Wit a real character.
13: Right.
14: And, you know, the grandpa you never had. And,
13: right.
14: you know, just all those great lessons. Mm-hmm. And the writers are spectacular. Paul.
13: Yes.
14: And so many others. Dave mm-hmm. Arnold. And we're so grateful for the talent of being able to do that. And we're looking forward to that movie and the 13 episodes that are going to stream after that.
12: Yeah, you can find out all about this new animated Adventures in Odyssey film. We're so excited about it. Learn more about it and support the work. It's going to take a lot of financial resources to get this project off the ground, and you can start by going to focusonthefamily.com/broadcast.
14: Speak to the adoption now, the Christian family that said yes, we'll adopt Sarah. Wow.
13: Sure.
14: Tell me about that emotion.
13: Yeah. So at 1999, the state had terminated my mother's parental rights, which of course is a tragedy on its own, and terminated her rights for myself and for my three younger siblings. My older siblings, unfortunately, were in group homes or they aged out of foster care. Mm. It was very tragic to witness and see. But I remember my adoption day very specifically because I had to go before a judge and I actually threw up before the whole event.
14: Just being so nervous?
13: So nervous. And the judge asked me, it was like a moment of decision moment, which I think is very unusual, but the judge asked me in front, of my foster family, you know, petitioning to adopt me, where I wanted to live.
14: Hmm. You're nine.
13: I'm nine.
14: Yeah.
13: I'm nine. And I knew enough, again, that I would not survive in that environment anymore. But it was devastating and heartbreaking all at the same time, and also relieving at the same time, right? So at that point, I was given a huge gift, though, which was permanence, which every child needs is permanence. And that was the gift that began to mature me and help me grow my relationship with Christ, and really shifted the direction of my entire life after that moment.
14: I so feel what you're talking about. Mm-hmm. I really do. I had to tell my dad I didn't want to live with him when I was 10, because that's what my siblings thought needed to happen. Mm-hmm. And it's true. He was an alcoholic. It wasn't healthy. Mm-hmm. And I moved in with my brother. But to say that to him, he just got up, came over, hugged me, and said, I love you.
13: Yeah, and the pain for, you know, that I went through later on as a teenager and things like that, of this belief that was circulated that I somehow chose this at nine, right? I had nothing to do with it. You know, I answered the question, but it was already decided that my mother's rights were terminated. So it's very painful. It's very difficult.
14: Well, in the beautiful way that you describe that, in your heart, you know, this is safety.
13: Right.
14: Making this decision puts me in a place where there's food and love and comfort, and over here it's chaos and danger, and I don't know if I'll be able to eat. Mm-hmm. Those aren't very good choices.
13: Right.
14: I mean, really, the other one is without your mom, whom you love.
13: Right.
14: And speak to that, you know, that other thing that some people that haven't been in this situation, the unbelievable love a child can have for their parent, as imperfect as they are. Mm-hmm. It is amazing how we can love as a child through all the bad stuff.
13: Oh, I adored my mother. Yeah. I loved her with all my heart. I never wanted that to happen. I never wanted that to be my life story, to leave her. And I always wanted her to improve. I wanted it. I believed I had this childlike, you can call it being naive, but I believed she would pull through and things would improve. But time and time again, I learned it didn't improve, you know. But the love never changed. The love never changed. Mm.
12: Sarah, if I have it right, your adoptive mom had an abortion element to her story. And, and her story has led you to this point of speaking so boldly for life. Mm-hmm. Is that right?
13: That's correct. Yes. My adopted mother is another heroine in my life. She had an abortion in Milwaukee, Wisconsin, when she was in her 20s. And that was the only pregnancy she ever had. And she came to her moment of decision at the age of 40 and cried out to God because she was suicidal over that abortion and was convicted that that was ending his child's life, the Lord's child's life, and then started her own healing journey. And after her healing journey, she began counseling other women on the and post-abortion recovery. And seeing her witness really inspired me. I she would hold a sign outside facilities that said, I had an abortion. Please come talk to me.
14: Wow.
13: And I got to witness that devotion. Mm-hmm. And I also got to witness her ministry, or I would say her attempt at ministry to my mother of healing, of what it looks like to heal from this. God can forgive you. God will forgive you, you know, and you can be set free.
14: Mm. You know, I want to ask this tenderly, because so often in doing foster care, you're given a sheet. Are you able to accept? And then there's a whole list of things.
13: Mm-hmm.
14: Food hoarding, head knocking.
13: Mm-hmm.
14: It can be lighting fires.
13: Mm-hmm.
14: I mean, there's no normal box.
13: Right.
14: I remember filling that sheet out, and I looked at Jean, sexual orientation issues, all kinds of things.
13: Mm-hmm.
14: And you look at that list and you go, wow, okay, what are you willing to check that you're willing to bring into your home?
13: Mm-hmm.
14: Peaceful Christian home.
13: Mm-hmm.
14: And again, in our experience, we had one child who was a food hoarder because they probably had the same circumstance you had.
13: Yeah.
14: And every morning we started with him, and he would say, can I have a bowl of cereal? Can I have pancakes? Can I have toast? Mm-hmm. Can I have bacon?
13: Mm-hmm.
14: Can I this mound of food I would make for him.
13: Mm-hmm.
14: I mean, this went on for like 3 months. And then one day, it's like he figured it out that if he asked for it, it would be there.
13: Mm-hmm.
14: And that was the last time he did it.
12: Mm-hmm.
14: It was just the weirdest thing. It's just like he just needed to know.
13: Mm-hmm.
14: mm-hmm. which we would call food security, mm-hmm. that if he asked for it, it would be there. And then he just went back to a bowl of cereal. Mm-hmm. And I was just really attentive to that in that moment. Mm-hmm. All he needed. And, you know, yeah, we threw a bunch of pancakes away. What's the big deal?
13: Right.
14: But it changed him and his ability to be secure that he had a place to eat. Mm-hmm. I mean, mm-hmm. that's what we're talking about in that context. Do you feel like when you look back on your life, did you come into that foster and adoptive situation with baggage? Oh. What were the boxes for you?
13: Oh, 100%. Mm-hmm. Absolutely. No doubt. I saw many Christian counselors. I saw psychiatrists. I saw many different specialists in mental health things. I had food. I had issues with food disorders.
14: Wait, come on. That's reasonable.
13: It's just the truth. Right. Your body remembers the trauma you've mm-hmm. experienced.
14: Yeah.
13: That was true for me. So I had to go through a lot of healing and recovery from that time in my life. Yeah. My Christian foster care parents, later adoptive parents, provided that support. They provided, there were times as a teenager I was suicidal. I mean, it wasn't pretty, you know, but it was Christ throughout it and them alongside me.
14: Wow.
13: Yeah.
14: I mean, just steady.
13: Steady. Consistent.
14: Consistent.
13: Absolutely.
14: I mean, that's so good. I mean, we would look at you today and how you're expressing yourself. We're going, wow, she's an amazing woman. But you had difficulty.
13: Yes,
14: I just want to make sure that is there and people know that. You have to work out those things.
13: Yeah, and then too, the tragedy in my family, not to be so sober with you today, but the tragedy with my family is I've had 3 siblings pass away. And then my mother passed away and my stepfather passed away. So a lot of tragedy. And a lot of that comes from the ramifications of the abuse and the pain they experienced in their life.
14: You know, Sarah, mm-hmm. this is an extreme situation, obviously, and, you know, all the degradation that you were facing. And again, I'm so proud of you. Mm-hmm. I wish I could have been there to be that foster dad for you. Gene would have been right there with you. But I'm thinking of even intact biological homes where things go wrong. This is far more desperate, but it's like every marriage and every family is a stench to Satan, mm-hmm. and he's going to try to crush us at every turn. Mm-hmm. Look at the unfortunate impact he's had on marriage in this country.
13: Oh, absolutely.
14: But in that context, that woman that had that abortion, who, you know, many in the church, and that's just a real statistic, like 1 in 4 women have had an abortion. And that data set, from what I understand, is very similar to the women attending church. Mm-hmm. So there's this guilt. There's this, and you know, women are so good at bearing guilt. Mm-hmm. You really do look at yourselves first and say, what did I do?
13: Right.
14: How does a woman really feel like God could take that from her, take that sin and set her free? Is it possible, really?
13: Absolutely. It's just the simple fact of the cross that Jesus died on. He died for the sins of humanity, whatever that sin may be. It covers it. It erased his white as snow. And I believe that with all my heart because I've seen it with my adopted mother, and I saw the suffering and the guilt from my birth mother, right? But the cross levels us all out. We're all sinful. We all are prone. The scripture says our hearts are desperately wicked without the Lord. But the Lord wants us to be free. And that's what he wants for that post-abortive woman, to be free of that guilt, free of that shame, acknowledging it for what it is first, right? Having moral responsibility, understanding I ended the life of your child, Lord. But then to experience the freedom afterward of I don't have to carry this anymore. Jesus bore it for me on the cross.
14: Yeah, that is so good. And I think that's the main thing that I wanted to get across. If you're in that spot, you just can't feel it. Maybe you've tried. You've gone down at your church several times. It just hasn't felt like it's gotten to that point where you feel free of that sin. Mm-hmm. Give us a call. We have caring Christian counselors that can help. What in that ingredient, if I could call it that, talking to women, counseling women, working in the pro-life movement, what tends to be the most positive way that a woman can get there? What are those things that pour mm-hmm. into her life.
13: So a couple of things I think are important to remember is that a woman that's making the abortion decision is often a woman in what would be described as a crisis situation, mm-hmm. not thinking through the future, only thinking about the here and now, right? But what they really need from the Christian community is this understanding of, we are going to show you compassion, we're going to show you understanding about what is going on in your life, and we're going to help you and unravel how you can raise your child with support. And that's really important, because women in these situations, they don't have the luxury of judgment. And I don't say judgment as if we are somehow condoning abortion. We're never condoning abortion. Right. We're always telling the truth about what abortion does.
14: Yeah.
13: But we're reaching in. We are trying.

0: 2 hours, the president's attended a state banquet in Beijing, and Mr. Trump has invited his Chinese counterpart to visit the White House come September. Amid the ongoing conflict with Iran, something else that could aggravate tension in the region, a ship that was anchored off the UAE has been commandeered, is heading toward Iranian waters. The Dow futures are up 394 points. More details at srnnews.com.
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4: 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That's 855-577-2255. We're so glad you're here to listen. Today's program will complete the message we began yesterday. Here is Pastor Alan with part two of Breakthrough, Looting Interrupted.
5: Folks, it is not a simple thing to ignore the Lord. When you see the looting begin, we should understand God is sending an invitation. There were tremendous generational losses because of failures to respond. Breakthroughs involve the faithfulness of God around both his discipline and his purposes. We have to care about the purposes of God, or we're self-absorbed and God loves us too much simply to give us that permission. Then if you'll allow me, I would like to take that biblical perspective and see if we can understand the world we're living in. Because what I want to submit to you is that right now our nation is being looted. And I don't understand it to be a political issue. I think Christians hide from the discussion because they use the word politics, but I truthfully don't think it has anything to do with politics. I think solutions may give an expression in those political realms, But I think we're being looted. I think our wealth, our strength, our opportunities, our futures, our children's futures are being diminished on a daily basis because of the hardness of our hearts. And I say that having spent my adult life serving in the church. So I'm not casting stones at anyone. I'm trying to understand diagnostically where we are so we can choose a better future. I don't think it has to result in the complete obliteration of our nation any more than I think the discipline of God in the midst of the land of Israel had to result in the destruction of the temple. I think that was a reflection upon a generation. And so I'm concerned about our generation and what we're doing. I've made a list of some things happening. In fact, I asked the guys to pull together a video. Looting has become so prevalent, I think we're almost immune to it. I think we've accepted it as a normal way of living. I'm not talking about some recent administration. This has been happening for some decades now. Both political parties involved. I've arrived at a place where up until recently, I've just thought of it as a uniparty. It's kind of like a Globetrotters game. Everybody rides the same bus to the game. They put on different uniforms and they split the gate after the game. I think it's far more profound than that. I think it's happening on a national basis in a far more widespread way. But I think it's being expressed in micro ways in that things that we used to would have considered to be reprehensible, we now kind of shrug our shoulders at and go, yeah, it's unfortunate. We've got a whole new vocabulary for it. Smash and grabs now become a description for an evening out. Somebody asked me, one of our volunteers asked me recently if we cared if people took things from the next chapter. And I said, yes, we do. You should stop them. It's not okay. Something has happened to our hearts and our attitudes. I just sat down and made a list of some things that I think have contributed to this. And some of these are contributive and some of them are expressions of the looting that's taking place. Globalism, this move towards a global economy and currency. The diminishment of nationalism, where we shouldn't be proud of our country, we should be embarrassed of it. Causes us not to value the things that are valuable to us as a people. That diminishment of nationalism is associated with the demonization of colonialism. And into that discussion, they roll in missional activities. I'm talking about discussions at the most celebrated academic institutions in the country. Academia often teaches that Christian missions are a reflection of an antiquated view of people and culture. That we shouldn't presume to have a message of salvation which needs to be shared. And in order to discourage people from embracing that, and please understand, they've been telling your young people in our universities for decades now that the idea of missions is inappropriate, it's wicked, it's evil, it's condescending. And they'll cite the worst examples they can find of cultural missional activity when we tried to convert people's clothing and not change their hearts. They tell us Christian nationalism is wicked. It's become a derogatory term. Language has been manipulated to suggest that a love of country combined with an awareness of the sovereign intervention of God in history is not only inappropriate, it's dangerous. We should be investigated, monitored, watched. Christian Zionism gets dumped in that same bucket. That's the Christians who believe God has given the land of Israel to the Jewish people. We were recently included in the Jerusalem Post as one of the leading expressions of Christian Zionism in the world. I took it as a compliment. But I can give you some expressions of the looting of America. And one of them is the intentional marginalization of a biblical worldview. Folks, that's our heritage. That's our heritage. Imagine denying the heritage of the indigenous people of this nation, the Native American people, tell them that the way they worshiped should not be remembered. We should be eliminated. We should find the worst examples of how it affected behaviors. You wouldn't think of it, but they've taken our Christian heritage. So now we see apostasy within the church, and we see assaults upon our faith from without. You understand, I hope, that Marxism requires the diminishment of faith. Marxism is not a mystery. It's been practiced now for well over a century. And wherever they come into authority, wherever they gain power, one of the first things they do is close the churches, eliminate the leadership and the voices. The movement of manufacturing away from our nation is a plundering of our nation. I mean, it's been going on. It started in a very significant way, in an intentional way, in the 1970s. Moving manufacturing overseas, offshoring. There's a lot of statistics and a lot of numbers. I'll give you some high view stuff. As a result, the U.S. currently has a deficit of goods and services of over $500 billion a year. We don't make things anymore. We don't even want to go to work anymore. We don't even want to go to the office anymore. We want to work in our pajamas. It's become a national infection. But we didn't get to this point in a day or a week. It's not the result of a current administration, folks. This has been coming on us sequentially for quite a season. The devaluing of work and effort. Let me give you a list. Converse shoes, Gerber baby food, Schwinn bicycles, Craftsman tools, Under Armour, sports clothing and shoes and gear, York peppermint patties. How many of those you think are still manufactured in the U.S.? None of them. None of them. Gerber baby food. The rest of them I can tell you where they're manufactured, but Gerber doesn't disclose its manufacturing sites. Nestle, the owner of Gerber, just states that they have 418 factories in 86 countries. But they don't make any of it here. I'll give you another component of the looting of America, the refusal to use American energy sources. We spend billions of dollars annually spending it with other nations, depriving U.S. companies and citizens of the revenue and the jobs. We are looting our country. Terrorism. The targeting of civilians and acts of violence and war, and we won't say it. We relabel it. We don't want to create angst towards anyone. And if you dare to say some people group sponsor terrorism, you're xenophobic or some other phobic. We watched it in spades on 9/11. Airplanes were weaponized. Terrorism on our planet is not exclusively an Islamic issue, but it has been a predominantly Islamic issue. Trillions of dollars spent to try to make us safe. The loss of thousands of lives. They are looting our nation. Targeting civilians, men and women and children. And we are reluctant to say it. We are so addled, so confused. They tell us we deserve it. And we pay for our children to sit in the classrooms where that is taught.
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6: Lessons from Paul is a 90-day devotional. Some of my favorite verses that Paul wrote. Bit of devotional time and then some place to journal. The goal is to be changed. We want to be transformed by the Word of God and not just informed by it. Saul of Tarsus, a hero of mine, I got to know him as the Apostle Paul, an unrelenting advocate for Jesus in the face of unyielding persecution. 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
4: 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That's 855-577-2255. Now, let's get back to Pastor Alan to wrap up part two of his message called Breakthrough, Looting Interrupted.
5: Illegal immigration. American taxpayers spent more than $150 billion, and these are conservative numbers, on immigrants illegally in the United States in 2023 alone. $150 billion. Illegal is the key word. If we want to change the immigration system, if we want to change the, it's okay, we can do that. You and I would go to prison for making illegal withdrawals from the bank. We call it stealing. When people come to our country uninvited, intentionally avoid the immigration process and consume our services of education, of healthcare, our social services, they are overwhelming us. It is looting our country. And we're so addled as a nation, we have trouble saying it. We have sanctuary cities, major American cities, some of the most celebrated American cities that refuse to obey federal laws, but demand federal funding, looting this nation, taking money from people who pay their taxes and refusing to enforce the laws that we have agreed to yield to. I've been considering declaring myself a sanctuary person. Do you suppose I could avoid the IRS that way? Probably not. We've used our military as a social experiment, looting our nation, diminishing the ability of our fine men and women who voluntarily raise their hands to do the two things they're supposed to do in the military, defend our country and defeat our enemies. And we've watched them be turned into a DEI experiment. We've watched them turn them into an LGBTQI2 and whatever number they add this week. And they've rendered them ineffective. They've mocked them. They've hunted down people in the military who had a strong biblical worldview and have expelled them. They are looting our country. And what do the Christians say? Well, we don't want to talk about that. Could we do a Bible study on the Pharisees? Folks, I believe in studying the Bible, but the point of that is to be salt and light. The list goes on. We've defunded the police. You know, the ultimate outcome of all of this, if the looting continues unchecked, I'll tell you where it's going. There will be a complete absence of any leadership from churches. We'll simply be asked to be cultural voices, not to be advocates for a biblical worldview. We'll just be asked to repeat whatever the mantra is of whoever happens to have authority over us. That'll be the only way to maintain our status. You'll have to deny your faith. You better use your freedom while you have freedom to be an advocate for a biblical worldview. There's another outcome. It doesn't take any imagination. This is not prophetic, folks. We'll be bankrupt. We are currently, they say $36 trillion in debt, but that's really a tiny expression of the total debt that we have. If the numbers are so far beyond imagination, the interest payment on our debt for this year is projected to be $892 billion. If you don't know, that's more than we spend on our entire defense budget. And it's almost a third higher than the interest payment on our debt in 2023. It is not sustainable. They are looting our country. Lawlessness will grow rapidly. What you saw in the little video is an hors d'oeuvre. Widespread violence is growing. Our children are being preyed upon, and they're not being educated well. They're seen as profit centers in the healthcare community while they're mutilated. Biological sex is not confusing. They are looting our homes. The healthcare system as we have known it will collapse. We will watch an unbridled pursuit of pleasure. Hedonism. I could go on. I think you get a sense. I've got just a few moments. I want to give you a response. I want to go back to the biblical notion for a minute. What happened when the Babylonians burned the temple? Didn't happen because Nebuchadnezzar got up one morning on the wrong side of the bed. It didn't happen in a day or a week. It was the result of years of the people of God saying, we don't intend to listen. We want to do what we want to do. Some of us don't want to pay attention because we've done pretty well while the looting's taking place. We've gotten some of the loot. So we'll just keep looking straight ahead, acting like we don't notice. It's going to take courageous change from the people of faith. The most hopeful thing I have seen in a season was the response of the election, not because of the people that were sent, but the millions of people across this nation in flyover country that raised their hands inexplicably. They haven't done it in a long, long, long time. It was a historic response. They said, we think we're going the wrong direction. So here's my suggestion. You've got some notes for this. I believe we are at a pivot point. We can choose the Lord with a new heart and experience freedom, or we can continue to imagine we're capable of solving our own problems and we'll face greater expressions of judgment. The Babylonians are not our problem. A political party, a political adversary is not your problem. China is not our problem. They are a problem, but they're an expression. Isaiah chapter 1, God said, come now, let us reason together. Though your sins are like scarlet, they shall be as white as snow. And though they're red as crimson, they shall be like wool. If you're willing and obedient, you'll eat the best from the land. But if you resist and rebel, you'll be devoured by the sword. That didn't happen the next day. It didn't happen the next week. It didn't happen the next month. So people that heard it thought, that's not serious business. But the kids that were born in Babylon, when they read it, they thought, I wish they would have listened. I'm tired of all the banter about how much you care for the children and you persist in your ungodliness. You don't give a hoot about the kids or you'd begin to honor the Lord. We are ravaging the generations coming with our ungodliness. Well, they'll change. They'll find a way. God is faithful. But they'll look at us. In James chapter 4, we're given a prescription. It says, you adulterous people. James is writing to people of faith. He's not writing to pagans. You adulterous people, don't you know? And when the Bible says, don't you know, what's the answer? Probably not. Don't you know that friendship with the world is hatred towards God? Anyone who chooses to be a friend of the world becomes an enemy of God. In the New Testament, the word world talks about this present world order, the systems in place, the means of engaging, the activities. He said to be a friend with this present world order means you're an enemy of God. Or do you think the scriptures say without reason that the spirit he caused to live in us envies intensely? But he gives us more grace. That is why the scripture says God opposes the proud, but he gives grace to the humble. And then we're given a response. Submit yourselves then to God. Resist the devil and he will flee from you. The first step is what? Submit to God. Bend your knee. Decide that Jesus is Lord, that he's not just a sinner's prayer. I believe in conversion, but the point of conversion is so that Jesus can be Lord. Begin for yourself. Don't say, I've said that prayer and I've been baptized. Is Jesus really Lord? Are you submitted to God in your life? Or do you tolerate ungodliness? It's a very important question for every one of us to answer. The next statement is resist the devil. Now, we can get some momentum around that, but folks, you're powerless. It's foolish. It's useless to try to resist the devil if you're not submitted to God. Come near to God, and he'll come near to you. So that's the next invitation. We want to come nearer to God. Well, how would we do that? Come near to God. He gives us three very practical ways. James is so practical. He said, wash your hands. Don't leave dirt on your hands. Don't leave unforgiveness on your hands. Don't leave resentment on your hands. Don't leave bitterness or hatred or anger. Wash your hands. How do you wash your hands? With repentance. A change of thought and a change of behavior. Purify your hearts from double-mindedness. James says to us, if you're double-minded, if you're inconsistent, he said you're unstable in every way. You shouldn't imagine you'll receive anything from God. Change your laughter to mourning and your joy to gloom. It's a serious time when you recognize that the judgment of God is unfolding. When the layers of the exile have begun, it's a serious time. Doesn't mean you can't laugh. It doesn't mean you can't recreate. But you better not be chasing that as your life goal. It's a time to reevaluate priorities. And then the last thing he gives us is in verse 10. He said, humble yourselves. You know, there's no place in the Bible that God says he will humble you. There are many, many places he invites us to humble ourselves. If God has to intervene, it's humiliation. You can humble yourself or you can be humiliated before the power of God. But the invitation that we're given throughout Scripture is to humble ourselves. Doesn't mean we have no value, that we have no worth. It means we understand ourselves in God's economy, that there's a God and it's not us. It's not saying I don't have any abilities. You do. God's given you abilities. He's given you influence. He's given you talents and gifts. Use them for him. And then look at the outcome. He will lift you up. It doesn't matter who the enemy is. It doesn't matter how dark the circumstance. You see, we don't have to have a majority, folks. There is an authority in the truth of God. We can do this. We're salt and light. God will help us. God will help us.
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0: With SRN News, I'm Rich Thomason in Washington. President Trump calls the first meeting of his summit with China's Xi Jinping extremely positive and productive. Xi stresses the need for U.S.-China cooperation. At the same time, though, correspondent Will Weissert says Chinese leader warns of potential conflict.
10: Trump began the meeting by saying he was great friends with Xi and really sort of praising the relationship with China and full of optimism, whereas Xi really talked about how Washington's handling of Taiwan could jeopardize the relationship if it was handled not correctly. And Xi also talked about how the two powers needed to be careful to sort of avoid coming conflict.
0: Big part of the summit focusing on economics. China seeks a loosening of trade restrictions. The U.S. hopes for trade deals. Mr. Trump directing remarks to Xi.
11: It's an honor to be with you. It's an honor to be your friend. And the relationship between China and the USA is going to be better than ever before. Thank you very much.
0: And a state banquet now underway. Mr. Trump has invited the Chinese leader to visit the White House in September. Amid the ongoing conflict with Iran, something else that's bound to aggravate tensions in the region.
12: The British military has said a ship anchored off the east coast of the United Arab Emirates has been seized and is heading toward Iranian territorial waters. The United Kingdom Maritime Trade Operations Center said it received reports that the vessel was taken by unauthorized personnel while anchored northeast of the UAE port of Fujairah near the Strait of Hormuz. The British military did not name the vessel and said it is investigating.
0: And that's correspondent Karen Chamas reporting on Wall Street this morning. Stock futures have been solidly higher so far. Right now, the Dow futures up 339 points. NASDAQ futures ahead 43 points. This is SRN News.
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15: Now, I'm going to start the message by asking a question. Do you have a vision for your life? Before you do this, I'm going to define vision for you so that every single person at the sound of my voice will be able to identify with having a vision for your life, each of you. Now, I learned this definition that I'm going to come to in a minute about 50 years ago from a godly wise man who went to be with the Lord. And that is why I want to share it with you, because it's changed my life. It changed the trajectory of my thinking and my ministry completely. So are you ready for it? A vision is this. It is seeing the need and meeting the need. Did you get that? It is seeing the need and meeting the need. It's that simple. I'm not talking about personal needs. We all have personal needs and we all work toward providing for our personal needs. Everybody does that. But I'm talking about a spiritual. I'm talking about something that is in ministry, something that is serving God. Seeing and meeting the need should be done exactly where you are. You don't have to go across the world. You just go across the street. If you open your eyes, if you open your heart, God will not only show you the need, but he's going to qualify you. He's going to equip you to meet that need. Wherever you find yourself right now, this very moment in your life, the truth is there are a lot of Christian believers who see the need, and then they say, someone else will meet that need. Or, I'm going to pray that God will raise somebody to meet the need. It's a cop-out. Or, I pray that God himself will meet the need without me. Or, let's have a meeting and discuss this need. No. God, who showed you the need, wants you to meet that need. So by God's grace, you can say, by God's grace alone, by God's power alone, by God's strength alone, I will step up and meet that need. This does not mean it's going to be easy. I don't tell you that. It's not going to be easy. It does not mean that there is no price associated with your willingness to meet that need. It doesn't mean there is no cost of meeting that need, or that you're not going to experience apprehension or even fear and hesitancy in attempting to meet that need. No. For over 50 years in ministry, I found that this is to be absolutely true. Every time I see a need, and every time I hear the voice of God telling me, you need to meet this need, every time, I panic. When God says, I will equip you, I will strengthen you, I still panic. I can tell you truthfully, not one time, that I did not ask the Lord, please ask somebody else. Not one time that I did not feel unworthy. That's the sanctimonious talk. Or unqualified. Not one time did I not feel apprehensive or even fearful at times, depending on what it is. Not one time I did not feel unwilling to pay the price. Not one time that I did not feel lazy and balk at the thought. Not one time that I did not say, oh no, you did not mean that for me. You must meet somebody else. But I also can testify to the glory of God alone that he and he alone did all of the heavy lifting once I said, I do. Now, we have been looking at godly women of old. We looked through Hannah and Jochebed, and now I conclude this series of messages by looking at a woman of vision. And you will understand the definition once I get to that. Remember the definition? You see what? And you meet what? She was an ordinary Jewish woman who was living under the yoke of the Persian exile. You remember the Jews, when Babylon invaded Israel, and they took the Jews captives, they took them into exile in Babylon. But once the Babylonian Empire collapsed or defeated by the Persians became the superpower of that day, and they inherited all these exiles, especially the Jewish exiles. This ordinary woman saw a need and met the need and saved an entire race of people. Oh, but again, it did not mean that she was not tempted not to meet that need. Oh, she was tempted. It does not mean that she was not terrified, I'm going to show you, of meeting that need. Or that she did not experience doubt, anxiety, as she was meeting that need. Listen to me, please. All these challenges, they just go with the territories. They go with the territories. So don't be surprised by them. But she became a woman of vision. And when you become a woman of vision, man of vision, you will experience these things. But under God, he will strengthen you to overcome. There is nothing wrong with feeling self-doubt at times. Not all the time. If it's all the time, you need some help. There's nothing wrong with experiencing apprehension at times. especially when you're meeting a big challenge. There is nothing wrong with feeling anxious at times, not all the time. But the question is, will you trust God enough to get you through all these challenges? Now, her Hebrew name was Hadassah. But as usual, the Babylonians and then the Persians always changed the Jewish names and gave them local names. So they called her Esther. After her parents died, she became an orphan. So a close relative, we're not sure how, but possibly an uncle, adopted her, and he became her adopted father. She became his adopted daughter. This godly man, her adopted father, Mordecai, he occupied a high-level office in the court of the king of Persia. Through the sovereign intervention of God, through God's hand working behind the scene, Esther becomes the queen of Persia, the wife of the king. Think about this with me, please, please. A Jewish girl becomes the queen of the king of the superpower of the day, an exile. Of course, being a Jew was only known to her and to her adopted father, Mordecai. That was kept a secret, not even from her husband, the king. Nobody else knew it. No doubt Mordecai taught Esther as he was bringing her up. He taught her how to be faithful to Yahweh in midst of this pagan environment. No doubt he taught her the scriptures. No doubt he taught her about Daniel, Shadrach, Meshach, and Abednego. Mordecai himself worked in the palace, and therefore he became a role model for her how to stand firm in her faith in the midst of this pagan culture of the palace. He set the example of refusing to compromise his biblical conviction, even though it was dangerous for him to do so. He was role model of how to refuse to get swept off your feet by the trappings of power. You see, in those days when King Xerxes was on the throne of Persia, there was a second in command. There was a number two man in the palace by the name of Haman. Haman was a bloodthirsty, ambitious, egotistical maniac and a drunk with power. Haman was determined to eliminate the Jewish race altogether, not just in Persia, but everywhere in the world. Remember, this was not just any group of people. It's not any just ethnic group of people. These were the people in some of whose loins are going to be born the Savior of the world, the Messiah, the Lord Jesus. Haman's plan was diabolical. And don't ever forget, Satan had worked overtime to destroy the Jewish race simply because he knew the Bible. And he knew what the Bible said, that the Messiah will be born from the Jewish folks. The moment he heard Genesis chapter 3 verse 15, that the seed of the woman is going to come to be the redeemer of the world and is going to basically destroy Satan. And he's been working overnight to eliminate them so that Jesus would not be born. It's a diabolical plan. And all started when Mordecai in the palace refused to bow down to Haman as God. And so out of vendetta, Haman wanted to liquidate the entire Jewish race from the face of the earth. When Mordecai hears of this dreadful plan, he immediately goes to the Lord. He prays and he fasts. He calls upon Yahweh. He said, "Come and save your people yet again." He calls upon Yahweh to intervene. Mordecai saw the need and he met the need. Even if it's just praying and fasting, sometimes that is a great meeting of the need. But that's not all. He enlists the help of his adopted daughter, the queen of Persia, to save her people. Queen Esther became totally distraught, to say the least. I'm going to show you in the scripture. She was so distraught over this whole situation and her precarious position in the palace and where she was, where she found herself first and hearing of this dreadful news, as she panics. And who would blame her? And this is a textbook example of what I've been trying to tell you regarding having a vision for your life. When you develop this vision for your life, is prepared to see the need and meet the need, you're going to see it and you're going to be active, and God is going to use you in a mighty way that you never thought possible that you can do in your life. She saw the need and ultimately met the need, but it doesn't mean she was not thinking twice about it. She thought twice about meeting that need. Again, who would blame her? Listen to me. She knew what happened to her predecessor, Queen Vashti. She just did the wrong thing once, and she was finished. She knows what happens in that kind of environment. And don't forget, now Esther's life is on the line. Her life is on the line. All that she worked for, all that she has accomplished is on the line. Everything she achieved is now on the line. I wonder how many of us, including your pastor, would be willing to meet the needs that God has shown you and called you to meet it when it requires placing everything on the line. Meanwhile, the finger of the Holy Spirit pointing to you and say, it's you. I have been there several times in my life. When the Holy Spirit unmistakably says, it's you. And I say, surely not me. It's like when the angel of the Lord appears to Gideon. You remember the story in the book of Judges? And he comes to Gideon, you know what he said to him? He said, oh, mighty man of valor. And Gideon looks around and says, well, there's nobody behind me. I think you made a mistake. That's, you know, surely you're not talking to me. I'm afraid of my shadow. I walk against the wall. I'm terrified of my shadow. I think you got me wrong here. You got the wrong man. Same thing happened with Moses. When God called, you know what he said? He said, Lord, you don't understand. I only stutter every time I speak. God would say, I equipped you. I qualified you. I gifted you. I prepared you for this. I have blessed you so that you may be able to meet this need. But God, you got the wrong woman. You got the wrong man. You got the wrong boy. You got the wrong girl. God, you need to raise up some mighty woman, some mighty man, some mighty boy or girl. Or you protest and say, well, but Lord, that means I'm going to be risking my reputation. Lord, I'm going to be risking everything that I worked for. Lord, I'll be risking every free moment in my life. Lord, I'll be risking my comfort. That's the curse of our modern time. We don't want our comfort to be disturbed. Lord, but I'll be risking my security. Lord, I'll be risking my future. Lord, I'll be risking a great deal of opposition. Lord, I'll be risking everything. Oh, wait a minute, wait a minute. Who gave you everything? Who gave you everything? Who gave you everything? Yell it out. Who gave you everything? And that's why Mordecai challenged Queen Esther when she hesitated. He said to her, who knows? God may have brought you to the kingdom. He's talking about the kingdom of Persia for such a time. Who knows? God brought you to the kingdom for such a time. Can we say that together? God brought you to the kingdom for such a time. Please listen to me. This is not a time for wistfulness or wishfulness. This is the time to roll up your sleeves and start making a difference. Say, God, what would you have me do? Now, beloved, only focusing on the problem, only complaining about the problem, only focusing on the challenge, only exercising what I call the paralysis of analysis will get you nowhere. We'll get the church nowhere. We'll get the believers nowhere. And I want you to open the scripture to the book of Esther, chapter 4, verses 15 and 16. When Esther finally recognized the desperate need and God's vision for her life to meet that need and save an entire race of people. Here's what she said. Then Esther sent a reply to Mordecai. Go gather together all the Jews who are in Susa, that's the capital city, and fast for me. Do not eat or drink for 3 days, night or day. I and my maids will fast as you do. When this is done, I will go to the king, even though it's against the law. And here's what I really need you to underline, to highlight, and I wanted to go back to again and again and again. One sentence. If I perish, I perish. Say that with me. If
16: I perish, I perish.
15: Oh, beloved, there's something you may need to understand why she said that. For anyone in the palace of the king of Persia, anyone, including the wife of the king, cannot just come to him at wish or whim. In fact, they expected no less than 30 days notice. How many days? 30 days notice. Well, they don't have 30 days. They don't have 30 hours. And that applies to the queen. That was known as the laws of the Medes and the Persians. It cannot be changed, not even for the queen. And that is why she said, if I perish, I perish. Oh, my dear friends, that's what you call risking everything. Everything. That's what you call putting it all on the line. Mordecai's challenge to Queen Esther boils down to this. Listen carefully. These are my own words, not the scripture words. Ask yourself the question, why are you in the palace to begin with? Why did God favor you that way? Why did God privilege you that way? Why did God bless you in this way? Why? You are a Jewish woman. Of all the women in the realm, become the queen of the king of Persia, the superpower of the day. Oh, listen. There are more beautiful women around. There were more qualified women. There were more connected women. There were perhaps more capable women. Of the thousands upon thousands of women in the empire. God called you. God placed you. God favored you. You believe in the sovereignty of God. I know that. And you know that as far as God is concerned, He could do anything, right? I mean, He could click His fingers, people would be saved. He can click His fingers, things would happen. And listen, I don't know why, but God choose to accomplish His purpose through His obedient children. I don't know why He did that. Please listen to me. God saved you from sin and hell for a purpose. God has given you spiritual gifts for a purpose. God has uniquely blessed you the way He did for a purpose. God has placed you where you are for a purpose. God has given you the privileges that He's given you for a purpose. God has given you the opportunities that He has given you for a purpose. God has given you the family that He has given you for a purpose. God has given you the challenges that you are facing for a purpose. God has given you the job that He has given you for a purpose. God has given you the resources that He has given you for a purpose. And the question is, what will you do with them for Him and for His glory? He doesn't give you all of that so that you might look the other way and pretend you're not seeing what's going on. No. Rather, so that you would be ready and willing to say, here I am. That's all he's asking you to do. Here I am. Say it with me. Please don't wait until life passes you by and then be filled with regrets of lost opportunities. Exercise God's vision for your life now.
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10: With SRN News, I'm Rich Thomason in Washington. Retail sales rose last month up 0.5%, according to the Commerce Department. It was a slowdown from the red-hot rate of 1.6% in March, and that was the largest one-month increase in retail spending in more than 3 years. Their first meeting lasted a couple of hours, Chinese President Xi hosting President Trump for talks in Beijing, with Mr. Trump describing it as a great meeting. He calls a Chinese counterpart a friend. However, Xi warns of potential conflicts between the U.S. and China over Taiwan. The British military says a ship that was anchored off the United Arab Emirates has been hijacked. It's heading toward Iranian territorial waters. And Russia has launched a massive drone and missile attack on Ukraine's capital and other cities. The overnight attack killed at least 4 people, injured dozens more in the capital, Kiev. More details at srnnews.com.
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4: Thanks, David, and welcome again to Pathway to Victory. 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Our study is called Courageous, 10 Strategies for Thriving in a Hostile World. As a pastor, I've come to realize that one of the most debilitating diseases attacking American Christians is fear. In the hostile times in which we live, fear has a way of creeping in. To help you overcome whatever issues you're facing today, I want to send you a hardbound copy of my bestseller. Like this teaching series, it's also called Courageous, 10 Strategies for Thriving in a Hostile World. You want to live boldly for Christ, but in a culture that grows more hostile to our faith every day, boldness requires more than good intentions. It requires strategy. That's why I wrote Courageous, 10 Biblical Strategies, real stories of real faith, and a whole new perspective on how to thrive, not just survive, in a godless culture. 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But right now, let's turn our attention to the subject at hand. As our Courageous series continues, I've titled today's message, Survival Tip Number 3, Take Inventory.
5: When American astronaut Neil Armstrong put the first human footprint on the moon on July 21, 1969, the United States claimed victory over space. So when NASA launched its third moon mission 9 months later, it was met with a collective yawn by the American public. But an explosion on Apollo 13, 2 days into their flight, changed all of that. Jack Swigert, the command module pilot, flipped a switch to turn on the fans as a part of a routine cryo stir in the hydrogen tanks. 16 seconds later, he was startled by a large boom. Warning lights flashed. The alarm sounded in the command module as the ship began to shudder. Oxygen pressure and power levels plummeted. Swigert radioed, "Houston, we've had a problem." Within a matter of minutes, the Odyssey, the lifeboat for the three American astronauts, was dying. Mission Control in Houston determined the astronauts had to shut down the Odyssey and moved into the undamaged lunar lander, the Aquarius. Once there, the crew would perform a number of maneuvers to slingshot themselves around the moon, using the moon's gravitational pull as additional energy, and head back to Earth. To save precious power, several systems in the Aquarius had to be shut down. The lunar lander was designed to carry only two people for no more than 36 hours. However, with the command module blacked out, all three astronauts would have to survive the trip back to Earth in the cramped confines of the Aquarius. It would take the spacecraft 96 hours to make the return trip home. It didn't take long for the astronauts to notice that the lunar lander was filling with dangerously high levels of carbon dioxide, since its scrubber was unable to filter out the poisonous gas expelled by the three men. On their trip to and around the moon, the astronauts had replaced the filter at least twice. As they emerged from the dark side of the moon, they had one filter left. But it came from the command module, and it wouldn't fit the lunar lander's compartment. Built by two different contractors, the command module CO2 filter was square, while the lunar lander's filter was round. To keep the three men from dying of asphyxiation, a team in Houston gathered an inventory of equipment that the astronauts had on board and began piercing together a contraption to fit the proverbial square peg into the round hole. The inventory consisted of the square lithium hydroxide canister, a roll of duct tape, two plastic bags, two hoses from moon suits, two socks, the cover of the flight plan, and a bungee cord used to secure the modified filtration system to Aquarius's bulkhead. As the 1995 movie Apollo 13 dramatically depicted, the mailbox, as this contraption was called, worked. The astronauts safely splashed down in the Pacific Ocean and were welcomed home by the American public. They were heroes of NASA's most successful failure. The survival of Apollo 13 depended upon the ingenuity of those engineers at NASA to design a system that would be based on the available inventory to the astronauts. And the same is true for anybody who finds himself in a survival situation. And that's what we're actually talking about in this series, Courageous. The Bible says, whether you know it or not, you're in a survival situation. You're living in an environment that is hostile to your Christian faith. You face a culture that is opposed to everything that God values. You are surrounded by an enemy, Satan, who wants to destroy everything important to you. And if that were not enough, you and I, even as Christians, carry around at least the remnant of a nature that is fallen and opposed to God. How can we ever survive, much less thrive, in that kind of environment? Well, just as every survivalist knows there are 10 survival tips for dangerous situations, we're looking at those survival tips and looking at them with a biblical application. And today we're going to look at survival tip number 3, one that those astronauts demonstrated, and that is take inventory of your available resources. Taking inventory of your available resources. And that's what we're going to look at today. In Ephesians 6, verse 13, Paul said it this way, "Therefore, take up the full armor of God that you may be able to resist in the evil day, and having done everything, to stand firm." Take inventory and then take up the armor, the protection that God has given you. Why is that so important? Well, he says in the verse ahead, verse 12, "For our struggle is not against flesh and blood, but against the rulers, against the powers, against the world forces of this darkness, against the spiritual forces of wickedness in the heavenly places. Paul says you and I are in a struggle. That word struggle, pale in Greek, refers to a wrestling match. These were real struggles, and in these wrestling matches, they would fight to the death, literally. The loser of the wrestling match would have his eyes gouged out. And once that happened, he was put to death. So the stakes were very high. Paul says that is the kind of death struggle you and I are involved in this life. And what is it that our struggle is against? He says it's not against flesh and blood. It's not against other people. Our fight is not against the visible, but against the invisible forces of darkness, of the spiritual forces of wickedness in heavenly places. Our adversary is Satan himself. The Apostle Peter said it this way in 1 Peter 5:8, "Be of sober spirit, be on the alert, for your adversary, the devil, prowls around like a roaring lion seeking someone to devour." If you think that is hyperbole, overstatement, listen to the words of the late pastor Martin Lloyd-Jones. He wrote, "Anyone who is not aware of a fight and a conflict in a spiritual sense is in a drugged and hazardous condition." We need to be aware not only of our enemy, but the resources that God has given us to defeat him. And that's why, again, in Ephesians 6, 10 and 11, he says, "Finally, be strong in the Lord and in the strength of his might. Put on the full armor of God so that you may be able to stand firm against the schemes of the devil." If you haven't already, turn to Ephesians chapter 6 as we take a spiritual inventory of the resources God has provided to us to fight this very real enemy. Remember, as Paul wrote to the Christians at Ephesus, most likely Paul was under house arrest. He wasn't in a prison cell somewhere. He was under house arrest. And he was chained to a Roman guard. They would change out guards every 6 hours. And so all day, every day, for 2 years, Paul is chained to a different Roman guard. And as Paul looked at that Roman guard, he thought, you know, the same armor that this Roman soldier has to protect him is similar to the armor that God has provided every Christian. And so he takes inventory of that armor beginning in verse 14. I want you to notice of the 6 pieces of armor for a Roman soldier, 5 of them are defensive pieces of armor. 1 is offensive. First of all, he says, gird up your loins with the belt of truth. Look at verse 14. Stand firm, therefore, having girded your loins with truth. Same terminology that Peter used in 1 Peter 1 about gird up your minds for action. What does that mean? Well, the Roman soldier would wear a free-flowing tunic. It was very comfortable, but it was also very dangerous in times of battle. Because in times of battle, the soldier could trip over his tunic, or an enemy could grab hold of one of the loose pieces and use it to gain an advantage. And that's why every soldier, before he would go into battle, would tuck in his tunic into the belt, the large Roman soldier's belt, so that it would prevent the enemy from gaining an advantage. Paul says, in the same way, we need to gird our loins, literally, gird our minds with truth. That is, we cannot afford the luxury, folks, of having loose thoughts that just pop into our mind and dwelling on those thoughts. Those thoughts can be very dangerous if the enemy uses them against us. And Paul says we need to confront those thoughts with the belt of truth, with the truth of God's word. For example, I think that's what Paul had in mind in 2 Corinthians 10, 4 and 5, when he said, "For the weapons of our warfare are not of the flesh, but divinely powerful for the destruction of fortresses. We are destroying speculations and every lofty thing raised up against the knowledge of God, and we are taking every thought captive to the obedience of Christ." Whenever those wrong thoughts come into mind, Paul says we need to tuck them in, confront them with the truth of God's word. Secondly, he talks about the breastplate of righteousness. One of the resources God asks us to utilize in times of spiritual warfare is the breastplate of righteousness. Now, a soldier's breastplate was really a form-fitting metal shell that covered the soldier's torso and protected his vital organs, his heart, his lungs. You can understand why that was a central piece of armor, the breastplate. Well, what is the breastplate for the Christian? Paul says it is righteousness. Verse 14 again, put on the breastplate of righteousness. Now, what does he mean by righteousness? This is so important to understand. In the Bible, the term righteousness is used in three different ways. Sometimes the Bible uses the word righteousness to refer to self-righteousness. Have you ever heard somebody described as being self-righteous? It means he's righteous in his own eyes. Self-righteousness is not a good thing. So when Paul talks about put on the breastplate of righteousness, is that the kind of righteousness he's talking about? I don't think so. There's a second term for righteousness in the Bible, imputed righteousness. Imputed righteousness. This is the righteousness that God puts on us. He imputes, he credits to our account, literally, when we trust in Christ as Savior. The moment you tell God you're not righteous, you admit to him what you already know, and he knows that you're a sinner who needs his forgiveness. The moment you admit your sinfulness and put your trust in Jesus Christ to save you from your sins, a wonderful transaction takes place. God takes his righteousness and he puts it on you. So that when God looks at you, he no longer sees your sin. He sees the goodness of his son, Jesus Christ. Paul described that in 2 Corinthians 5:21. For God made him, Jesus, who knew no sin, to become sin on our behalf so that we might become the righteousness of God in him. That kind of righteousness is our right standing before God. And it comes through our faith in Christ. So if Paul's not talking about self-righteousness, he's not talking about imputed righteousness when we become a Christian, what righteousness is he talking about? Well, the third kind of righteousness is practiced righteousness. Another word for that would be obedience. Good works are worthless to save you before you're a Christian, but after you're a Christian, your good works, your obedience means a great deal. And Paul talks about practiced righteousness. It's what he talked about in 1 Timothy 6:11 when he said to Timothy, but flee from these things, you man of God, and pursue righteousness, godliness, faith, love, perseverance, and gentleness. Why did Timothy need to pursue righteousness if he was already righteous before God as a Christian? Paul wasn't talking about pursue imputed righteousness. He wasn't talking about Timothy's right standing before God. He was talking about Timothy's right acting before God. And one way you and I deflect Satan's attacks in our life is by obeying God. Not having any chinks in our armor, no vulnerable places where we are disobeying God and giving the enemy a way to take us down. Paul talked about that in Ephesians 4:27. Do not give the devil an opportunity in your life. That's what he's talking about, the breastplate of righteousness, obedience to God. The third piece of armor, the boots of the gospel. Foundational to a Roman soldier were his shoes, not sandals, but really more like boots. At the bottom of a soldier's boot were metal studs, just like the cleats in an athlete's shoe. These studs would give him traction so that he could stand firm and withstand the onslaught of the enemy. Paul is saying as Christians, if we want to withstand Satan's attack in our life, we've got to have the right foundation in our life, the right shoes. And what is that foundation? He says, having shod your feet with the preparation of the gospel of peace. What is he talking about there? If your Bible is like mine, do you notice those words are in all capital letters? Look at it. Are your words in capital? The reason that is, that denotes Paul is quoting from the Old Testament there. Specifically, Isaiah 52, verse 7. Remember how that verse goes? Oh, how beautiful are the feet of those that have been prepared for the gospel of peace, who bring the good news of salvation. When Paul says the foundation of our life ought to be our readiness and our ability to share the good news of salvation with others. He's talking about our ability and our willingness to make that the sole, if you will, purpose of our life. You see, that's why God has left us here. We get all these different reasons. Why did God create us and leave us here? If it was just to have fellowship with us, he could take us to heaven the moment he saved us. He has left us here for a reason, and that is to share the good news of Jesus Christ with as many people as possible. That's what he's talking about. But the question that arises is, well, that's nice, but what does that have to do with spiritual warfare? How does that help me stand firm against Satan's attack? Here's how. If you have as your foundational reason for your life to share the gospel with other people, that gives you a reason for not giving in to Satan. Having sharing the gospel, your sole foundation reason for life, gives you the reason for not giving in to Satan's attacks. Let me just be real personal with you about that. Whenever I am tempted, and yes, pastors get tempted. Whenever I get tempted, maybe by dishonesty or ethical issues or immorality, whenever I am tempted that way, there are several things I think about. The first thing I think about is, if I give in to this, how will it affect my family? How would my fall affect my wife, Amy, who's been my best friend for 50 years? How would it affect my children? What would they think about me? What about my grandchildren? How would they look upon my life in the years to come? How would it affect my family? I think about, secondly, how would it affect this church? I love this church. I love you guys. You all have put your trust in me. How would my fall into sin affect you? And then I think, how would it affect the people through the decades that I've had the privilege of leading to faith in Christ? What would my fall do to people who know that I'm a Christian? How would it give the enemies of God a reason to blaspheme God's name anymore? I've dedicated my life to sharing the gospel with people. How would my fall impact others coming to know Christ as Savior? And that is a strong motivation for me to say no. But that's not just for preachers. That's for all of us. God says when we understand that is our foundational reason for living, it gives us a reason for not giving in to Satan. And could I just say that's one reason I'm so grateful in our student ministry. Yes, they teach the Bible. They teach apologetics. But every year they go through a one-month curriculum on how to share their faith with other people. And Ryan and Julia and Gabe take them out witnessing in the parks and sharing their faith. Some people say, well, is that really important? Or wouldn't it be better if they were studying Micah in the Old Testament or Malachi or something? You know, look, Bible study is great, but you need some application too. And students need to understand that is their reason for living as a Christian, to share the gospel with others. I heard somebody say one time, you know, if you don't send students into their schools as missionaries, they will soon become a mission field. They need to have that understanding. That is their reason for living. And it gives them a reason not to fall under Satan's attack in their life. That's what Paul is talking about. Having the boots of the gospel, making the sharing of the gospel foundational in your life.
4: 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I've been physically sick with anxiety while enduring the mess of my life, but I began to trust in God. I became more active in church, praying often, and eventually, in a massive crying mess, I gave my life to Christ and put my full faith in Him. Since then, I have purchased a Bible and am reading it frequently. I have grown immensely and I have made substantial life changes. May God bless you and all the staff it takes to get the word out to people like me. Isn't that powerful? To God be the glory. 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
6: 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I'm David J. Mullins. 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
10: With SRN News, I'm Rich Thomason in Washington. Chinese President Xi says he and President Trump agree the China-U.S. relationship is the most important bilateral relationship in the world. Xi spoke at a state banquet in Beijing. It followed a two-hour meeting with President Trump.
11: We had extremely positive and productive conversations and meetings today with the Chinese delegation earlier. And this evening is another cherished opportunity to discuss among friends some of the things that we discussed today.
10: Mr. Trump calling Xi a friend and America's top diplomat is among those in the U.S. delegation. That is raising some eyebrows.
12: Secretary of State Marco Rubio is joining President Trump in Beijing despite past Chinese sanctions barring his entry over human rights criticisms. China's temporarily lifted the ban for this visit. Meanwhile, a viral photo of Rubio aboard Air Force One in a Venezuela Nike outfit, seen as a nod to pressure on leader Nicolas Maduro, sparked online buzz, highlighting the broader geopolitical messaging behind the trip.
10: Correspondent Ken Lorman says it's thought that Rubio's presence reflects a wider U.S. strategy to challenge China across multiple fronts. Xi warns of a potential for a conflict between the U.S. and China over Taiwan. The British military says it's investigating the seizure of a ship. It was anchored off the coast of the UAE and is now heading toward Iranian territorial waters. At least five people killed, dozens wounded, a massive Russian drone and missile attack on Ukraine. An apartment complex in Kiev has been reduced to rubble. The third straight day that Moscow unleashed such a large-scale barrage, it comes after a brief ceasefire. On Wall Street, the Dow futures are up just over 400 points. This is SRN News.
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15: 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I'm David Jay, thanking you for joining us today as we listen, learn, and are challenged by God's Word, the Bible. What do you do when heaven feels silent? When you've prayed, believed, even begged, and still nothing changes? When the person you love isn't healed? When the worst actually happens? When it feels like evil is winning? Where is God in all of that? This May, Pastor Jack Hibbs' featured resource is Why Doesn't God Answer My Prayers by Erwin Lutzer. 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In our journey to develop a lifestyle that's usable by God, despair can sometimes overtake us. But when all seems lost, we can cry out to God who can save us. You see, our deep discouragement or hopelessness can actually be used by God to grow us spiritually. Despair drives us toward Jesus. And when we realize that we can't fix things on our own, it creates a dependency on the Lord instead of ourselves. So today, Pastor Jack teaches us that despair can teach us important spiritual lessons. When we cry out in depression, we can experience His help and learn to trust Him more deeply. Now, with his message called Disciplines of Despair, here's pastor and Bible teacher Jack Hibbs. And continuing our series, The Disciplines of Life, let's talk about the discipline of despair, right? Mm-hmm. So that's kind of an unusual phrase, the discipline of despair. How can despair actually become something that God can use in a believer's life?
16: Yeah, we're going to be looking at the example of Peter, for example. Peter, in fact, in total, all the disciples in this moment are in despair.
15: Right.
16: They're on the Sea of Galilee. The wind is raging, and when it rages on that lake, The waves get insanely terrifying. This is not some sort of biblical hyperbole. We've seen it. It's scary. It's a stormy night. They all think they're dying. And Jesus, the Bible tells us, is going to come near them walking on the water and intended to pass by.
17: Mm-hmm.
16: And they're all screaming and they think they're going to be sinking and dying and drowning. And Peter sees Jesus and says, Lord, if that's you, bid me to come, which is a beautiful thing. Peter knew Jesus enough to know, look, I don't know if that's a ghost or not, but if it's Jesus, he's going to say something like, you can come to me. Mm. He would say something that radical.
17: Yeah.
16: So Jesus is, if that's you, tell me to come to you.
17: Yeah.
16: Jesus, you know, says, Peter, come. Peter steps out of the boat. We forget that Peter also walked on water. Peter's walking on the water, but he takes his eyes off of Jesus and looks at the size of the waves. And in that, he starts to sink. The despair was he looked at the circumstances instead of Christ, and he began to sink. That is the discipline of despair. In the midst of despair, you're not going to avoid despair. We're all going to have it. But you got to keep your eyes focused on Christ, or else your despair will swallow you up. And Peter can probably preach that message better than anybody.
17: Last time you spoke, you talked about, you know, Jesus was just walking across the water. He was just going for a walk. He's just walking to the other side, right?
16: Yeah. Yeah.
17: Meanwhile, yeah. The disciples are in the boat going, save us, we're all going to die.
16: Right.
17: You talk about how storms are unavoidable
16: right.
17: in the Christian life, right? So why shouldn't believers be surprised when those difficult seasons come? I mean, we should know that they're coming.
16: Yeah, I don't know why. For us to be surprised, it's just naive.
17: Yeah.
16: I mean, think about it. There's nothing in this world that is valuable and meaningful and precious that did not come through some form of you know, challenge.
17: Right.
16: And so when we think, oh, this is an overwhelming situation, I'm filled with despair, it's all over, my life is over, I'm going to end my life. No, it's not. And it's not as bad as it feels. You feel that it's monumental, when in reality, God is at work.
17: Good stuff. Let's jump in.
18: As we look tonight, Father, at despair and desperation, the things that take hold of our lives and lead us to a brink of losing control of the wonderful things that you've given us, the promises and the peace that's available to the believer. And Lord, tonight we pray also that for those who may not know you tonight, that your Holy Spirit would be speaking to them, and Lord, that they would just absolutely run to you tonight and say, Lord, take away my despair. And Father, we pray that you would have your way with us as a people, as a church, and for all those who are listening or viewing right now. Lord, just do an amazing work. We ask it in Jesus' name, and all God's people said, amen. Well, church, grab your Bibles tonight and turn, if you would, to Matthew chapter 28. Matthew 28, verses 18 to 20. That's the theme verse of our series, The Disciplines of Life. And tonight we're looking at despair, the discipline of despair. To despair. We'll talk about that more in a moment, but Matthew chapter 28, it's all about being a disciple. And as a disciple, in fact, it's my opinion that if you take this series that we've been going through and use them as a foundation for discipleship, I think it's a pretty valuable thing. And tonight we look at the discipline of despair. Matthew chapter 28, verse 18, Jesus came and spoke to them saying, all authority has been given to me in heaven and on earth, Jesus said. Go therefore and make disciples, followers of Christ, of all the nations, baptizing them in the name of the Father and of the Son and of the Holy Spirit, teaching them to observe all things that I have commanded you, and behold, I am with you always, even to the end of the world. Now, turn a little bit to the left, Matthew chapter 14, verse 30. Matthew 14, verse 30, it's where we get our title for tonight, The Discipline of Despair. Matthew 14, verse 30, but when he, that is Peter, saw that the wind was boisterous, Peter was afraid. He was afraid and began to sink, and he cried out saying, Lord, save me. In fact, what we ought to do right now, just while you're there, let me give you the background to that. It starts in verse 25, the sinking of Peter. Matthew 14:25, now in the fourth watch of the night, Jesus went with them walking on the sea. And when the disciples saw him walking on the sea, they were troubled, saying, "It is a ghost." And they cried out for fear. By the way, in the Hebrew mind, you and I kind of laugh and chuckle. Oh, it's a ghost. They thought it was a ghost. Listen, in their thinking, in the Hebrew superstitions of the day, when they thought they saw a ghost, it was because they were transferring from the place of the living to the place of the dead. These guys thought that they were dying. They thought that their lives were coming to an end. So when they said, "Oh, it's a ghost," their Hebrew mindset and the tradition of the day was, "We are dying and we're going slipping into the other world." So they cried out for fear. Verse 27, but immediately Jesus spoke to them, saying, "Be of good cheer, it is I, be not afraid." And Peter answered him and said, "Lord, if it's you, command me to come to you on the water." So he said, "Come." And when Peter had come down out of the boat, he walked on the water to go to Jesus. But when he saw that the wind was boisterous, he was afraid and beginning to sink, he cried out saying, "Lord, save me." It's the shortest prayer in the Bible. And immediately Jesus stretched out his hand and caught him and said to him, "Oh, you a little faith, why did you doubt?" And when they got into the boat, the wind ceased. Then those who were in the boat came and worshiped him, saying, "Truly, you are the Son of God." The discipline of despair tonight. Note, first of all, the intensity of the moment. Peter cries out, "Lord, save me." It generated the shortest prayer on record. But listen, there's an amazing thing taking place. This man steps out of a boat and he's walking on the water to Jesus Christ. What a radical moment. But we want to talk about the things that caused him to do that. Why would he leave a perfectly good boat and walk out on the water? The temptation for us, and it may be true to some degree, is, man, what great faith Peter had. Well, Jesus said for a moment here, "Oh, ye of little faith." Well, you say, "Well, Jack, that happened because he began to sink after he stepped out there." Maybe. What was going on in his mind? If they cried out for fear, if they were tormented by the situation that was around them, are you tormented by the situation around you? And the thought is, it's better to get out of this boat and take a chance than to go down with this boat, go down with all these other guys whining and crying in the boat. Was Peter fed up with his company? I don't know. Was Peter more spiritual than the rest of them? I doubt it. What was going on? Whatever was going on in his moment of despair, it was so radical that he said, "Lord, if it's you, bid me to come." And that's a beautiful thing because, number one, Peter's thinking is, if it's Jesus, I know the kind of things Jesus says. He says things that are impossible. Can somebody say amen to that? Doesn't Jesus say impossible things to us? And Jesus, so all these years of ministry, Peter's got it down now. And he says, "Lord, if it's you, bid me to come," because only Jesus, he probably looked back at the guys in the boat, only Jesus would say, "Come on out." If it's a ghost, maybe it's not going to happen. But if it's Jesus, he'll say something crazy like, "Come on out on the water. The water's fine. Come on out." I don't know, but Jesus said, "Come." And Peter steps down out of the boat. And he begins to walk on the water. The moment you and I think about somebody walking on the water, we automatically think of Jesus. But that's nothing for him to walk on the water. But it is something for Peter to walk on the water. And this is an encouraging thing because in the moment of despair, Peter's doing the impossible. But listen, mark it down, and I'll repeat it several times tonight. You need to hear this. The reason why Jesus asked Peter to come down out of the boat and join him was not, listen, was not for Peter to be a water walker. That's not the point. Do you think God's interested in people walking on water? Have you ever wanted to walk on water? We've all wanted to walk on water. Have you ever thought about it? I'd love to walk on water, I think. It's like walking on a cloud. I'd love to walk on a cloud. Wouldn't that be cool? I don't think God's interested in you and I walking around on a cloud or on the water. That's not the point. What do you get out of walking on water? Bragging rights? "I'm Peter, water walker." You know, he has a t-shirt, "I walked on water." Jesus isn't interested in walking on water and having us do it, not at all. Do you know what Jesus is into? Your moment of despair. It's all about you sinking that he's into. The whole lesson was not about walking on water. There wasn't a class. Okay, guys, Peter will be the first one. And then after Peter, Andrew, you're next. So I'll walk on water. You can. No. But the lesson to be learned is all about sinking and how to be rescued from the moment of despair. It's not about walking. It's about being rescued. Jesus knew, listen, you don't want to hear this, but Jesus knew that Peter would sink before Peter ever got out of the water, got out of the boat under the water. He knew that the boy was going to sink. In the moment of despair, Jesus would be there. The Bible says he immediately stretched forth his hand and he rescued Peter right out of the sinking moment of the ocean, of the sea. And what about you in your life, in your life's turmoil and tribulation and peril? Oh Lord, it's not about you living a cush, easy life. Anybody can do that. The danger is living life, eventually sinking without Jesus Christ.
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18: And the world is sinking tonight, sinking in emotion, sinking in grief, sinking in pain, sinking in sorrow, disappointment, bitterness. There are many people you and I know, and they're sinking because of the perils of life. They don't know Jesus. But to be able to say to them, you know what, my friend? I heard a message at church the other night about Jesus reaching into your life and rescuing from the situation you're in. Jesus rescues people in despair. He loves that. It causes me to think that Jesus just waits ever so patiently when in the life of someone, difficulties and perils will come. And for some people, it's not the good news that leads somebody to Christ. Sometimes it's not the good news. Sometimes it's the bad news that leads someone to Christ. They come to the end of themselves. What lesson was Peter learning in that moment? When we talk about despair, Webster's dictionary, Webster's 1828 dictionary says of the word despair, hopelessness, a destitution of hope, he says, to have no expectation. That is very, very threatening to me, that definition right there, to have no expectation. Expectation's important to me. The perception or the reality that all hope is lost. Despair is the abandonment of all hope, says Noah Webster. The Greek word for despair means this in the Bible. In 2 Corinthians, mark it down, 2 Corinthians 4:8, Paul says, "For we are hard-pressed on every side and yet not crushed. We are perplexed," he says, "but not in despair." And that word "not in despair," exasperia. You recognize that word? To exasperate. Exasperia. The word means to be at an utter loss, to be despondent, believing that one has become lost. The picture is someone lost at sea. They're swallowed with despair. And you don't have to be lost at sea. And you don't have to be walking on Sea of Galilee and be sinking to have Jesus rescue you from this tremendous discipline of despair. But you can be caught up in a world that, for whatever reasons, you think that God has abandoned you or somehow God's not real. I can't think of anybody more helpless and hopeless than a person going through this life believing that there is no God. What a tragedy that is. And so we look at this first point. The discipline of despair is this, number one, is that despair drives us closer to Jesus. Will you write that down? The tendency for us is to run and not even talk about despair. I don't want to talk about it, people might say. I don't want to hear that word. But wait a minute. Because God is real, church, listen tonight. God is real. He is alive. And all of a sudden, despair is not the giant that my emotions are telling me that it is. Tonight, no matter who you might be, you can realize this, that despair can drive you closer to Jesus. And listen, Christians are not exempt from despair. When we get our eyes off of Christ, like Peter got his eyes off of Jesus, he began to sink. He saw how boisterous the waves were. J.C. Ryle in his commentary says that it must have happened as Peter was walking on the water, that as the waves were driving the sea up and down, that Peter began to look at the size of the swells rather than the size of the Savior. And you and I can do that. We can look at all the things that scare us. What scares you tonight? Is it some phobia? That's a Greek word for fear. The Bible says that when we meditate on the perfect love of God, that that perfect love casts out all fear. God's love begins, listen, God's love begins to permeate our lives, and it's the reality of his love. It doesn't mean that you're running around with little daisies and flowers and sunshine, happy hearts all over your shirt. That's not what he's talking about. He's talking about the reality of God's love coming into your life and so taking you over that it pushes out all the stuff that's not from God. And fear goes out the window. And you meditate on the love of God for you personally. God's love for you is awesome. I want you to put this picture in your mind. Storms are great things to watch as long as you're safe. And this is a famous picture. You guys have all seen this before. Go ahead and leave it up. I've always asked this question. Did that man know in the doorway that that wave was coming? What if the door was on the other side of that lighthouse? By the way, that lighthouse, I don't know where it is, but I've seen other pictures of it. It's pretty far out in the ocean. I don't even know how they built the thing. There's a man standing there with the door open with the raging ocean around that lighthouse. Storms. Storms are awesome if you're in a safe place. I remember a couple years ago, we were all out at the river with some friends here from this church. We're having a great time. Our kids were with us. Our dogs are out there. We're goofing off, having a great time. This big storm rolls across the desert. We're watching it. Wow. And we're all acting tough. Yeah, it's a great storm. Boy, that's going to be a big storm. Whoa, look at that lightning. Whoa, look at that flash. Wow, it's just rumbling and shaking. And that storm, and you know it's kind of freaky looking when it comes over your head and the clouds are going like this over your head. It's okay. We're all right. You know? And all of a sudden, right over our heads, kaboom! Flat, you know the flash and the boom at the exact same time? And the static electricity, the hair, woo! And the only smart one in the group was Jeff's golden retriever. She took off screaming and went right through the screen door into the house. We just stood out there and acted like, and actually we didn't act tough. When that happened, we all screamed like little schoolgirls and started running. But you're not supposed to know that part. But what compelled Peter to leave the safety of that boat in the midst of a storm? To him, it had become obvious that being with Jesus was better than being in the boat with the guys. I want to know why. I may be wrong, but I don't think it was this moment of heroic, faith-filled action in Peter's life. I think Peter realized, wait a minute, if that's you, Lord, call me out. They had already been primed by the storm. The storm had tossed them up and down. They were already terrified, and maybe your storms are terrifying you. And then they thought, we saw a ghost. And you think, you know what? This terrible thing in my life is bringing me to the brink of life. I'm almost done with it. Something's going on with Peter, and it's a big deal. So much so that in the blackness of the night, he's going to step out onto the open water. That's not normal. I believe that Peter thought, and Peter was thinking as the others, that they were lost, that this is our moment. But Peter made a great, great move. He'd rather be near Jesus than just hang around with a bunch of guys going down. And that's the key tonight. In the midst of your despair, will you run to Jesus? I don't feel like running. Well, then listen, you're not in despair enough. It's like my mama used to say. She'd say, it's time to eat. I'm not hungry. Well, if you don't eat now, you're not going to eat at all. And then a few hours later, I'm hungry. And my mom was such a tender-hearted thing, and I would abuse her terribly. She'd say, what do you want to eat? And she would make this offer. Well, you can have this, and you can have this. I don't want that. I don't want that. Is it me? Do you know kids like that? They do that too? It's like, I don't want that. We want this? No, I don't want that. Then my dad would say, then you're not hungry. Dads are great. It's the voice of wisdom. You're not hungry. Why? Because if you're hungry, you'll eat snails if you're hungry. Oh, I need Jesus. Do you now? Because listen, there's a great, great danger of really, truly wanting Jesus in the midst of your storm versus having the kind of Jesus that you just add him on to the other routines of your life. Jesus is not a module that you add on to your life. He's the eternal God that you come to with your face down on the ground and you're laid out before him asking for forgiveness and for rescuing. Lord, rescue me. In the storms of our lives as Christians, as much as we wouldn't want to admit this, they are unavoidable storms. They're difficult and they're all necessary for the believer because none of us learn much about God on only sunshiny days. In verse 29,

0: 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And we'll continue on the next edition of Real Life Radio.
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8: With SRN News, I'm Rich Thomason in Washington. Following the first meeting of their summit, which ran a couple of hours, President Trump and Chinese President Xi attended a state dinner in Beijing. Earlier, his Chinese hosts rolled out the red carpet for President Trump. The White House says the two presidents had a good meeting, talking, among other things, about enhancing economic cooperation. Although China's Xi did warn President Trump of a potential confrontation between the U.S. and China over Taiwan, Secretary of State Rubio says it would be a terrible mistake for China to try to take Taiwan by force. The British military reports the seizure of a ship that had been anchored off the coast of the United Arab Emirates. No word on who commandeered the vessel, although last word it was sailing toward Iranian waters. The Dow is up 259 points. More details at srnnews.com.
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4: You and I who are a part of the body of Jesus Christ, who know and love the Lord Jesus Christ, who are in His church, who have been saved, been born again, are simply responding to the divine decree of the eternal God made before the world began.
5: Welcome to Grace to You with John MacArthur on The Word Miami. C.S. Lewis said that Christians can be like children who would rather make mud pies in a slum than play at a lovely beach. In other words, they may settle for measly joys, not realizing there's something much, much better. The question is, are you doing what C.S. Lewis described? Are you putting too much focus on earning money and developing your career and building relationships, things that aren't necessarily wrong, but they don't even compare to the riches Christ offers? How do you take hold of the untold wealth that's yours if you're a Christian? John MacArthur helps you answer that life-changing question in his current series on Grace to You. It's titled, Richer Than You Think. And now here's the lesson.
4: Father, as we approach your word, we are humbled. We feel less than adequate to deal with these grandiose and glorious truths that are beyond us. We are reminded that the secret things belong to the Lord. We are reminded that your ways are higher than our ways, that we cannot understand all things. And yet, Father, we ask that the Spirit of God would give us a measure of understanding for the deep things of the word, and that it might be the voice of God that speaks and the power of the Spirit of God who delineates and applies the truth. To that end, we seek thee in this time. In Christ's name, amen. We're looking at Ephesians 1. Ephesians chapter 1. We're not going to consider a lengthy passage, but a brief one. But the depth of the passage demands that we dig in. And I hope you have your thinking cap on. You're not going to be able to operate on half of your cylinders this morning. You're going to have to function on all of them because of the depth of what we want to say out of the Word of God. We're looking at verses 4 through 6a of Ephesians 1, and I'll read them just to give you a setting for your thoughts. According as He hath chosen us in Him before the foundation of the world, that we should be holy and without blame before Him. In love, having predestinated us unto the adoption of sons by Jesus Christ to Himself, according to the good pleasure of His will, to the praise of the glory of His grace. And we'll stop right there. There is a unity in the church that is more than just the unity of a common agreement on a philosophy or a religion. It is the unity of a commonness in life. The common eternal life of God pulses through the soul of every believer. And we are tied together. 1 Corinthians 6:17, he that is joined to the Lord is one spirit. Therefore, all that are joined to the Lord are one spirit with one another. The emphasis of Ephesians, then, is that we are a body. Now, in the theology of the body, which is basically what Paul deals with in the first three chapters of Ephesians, the practice of the body in the last three, but in the theology of the body, Paul begins by taking us into eternity past to see how God designed it. Now, I want you to note something. God's purpose for the body is that it would manifest uniformly, totally, completely, corporately, Jesus Christ. That's the intention. We are, as a body, to manifest Christ in the world. I call the incarnation body one and the church body two. God manifest in the flesh in Jesus Christ. God manifest in the flesh through His church. We are Christ in the world. We are involved in a manifestation of Jesus Christ individually and corporately. For example, all the gifts that are listed in Romans 12 were true of Jesus Christ in his ministry. So that what you have in those spiritual gifts is the re-manifestation of Christ in the corporate church. We ought to be one in him. It says in 4:13, until we come to the measure of the stature of the fullness of Christ, the world should see Jesus Christ in us. Composite Christ-likeness. Now this tremendous master plan, this tremendous concept by God, this great plan, Paul says, was begun in eternity past. Before time, before creation, before anybody existed. In the free and independent and sovereign will of God, he set the plan in motion. The body was formed in eternity past. That's the message of chapter 1, verses 3 to 14. I want you to look at it with me. Chapter 1, verses 3 to 14. Now, we're just taking 4 through 6a, because that's where we've begun. 4 through 6a. After a brief introduction in the first two verses, in which Paul introduces himself and greets them in the common greeting, grace and peace, he then launches into that great doxology in verse 3, blessed be the God and Father of our Lord Jesus Christ, who hath blessed us with all spiritual blessings in the heavenlies in Christ. It's just a doxology, and really he can't help but praise God because of what he's about to say. You see, it's literally a knockout to Paul that God has designed this entire thing before the world began, and he's a part of it. I mean, I know how I feel when I think somebody likes me. I know how I feel when I know somebody loves me. But to imagine that the eternal God of the universe designed me into a plan before time began is an overwhelming thought. A plan that would ultimately culminate in me living with him in his house forever. Incredible thought. Listen, being a Christian is a super thing. God designed it before the world began. And once Paul gets this doxology rolling in verse 3, he can't stop, and he rolls right on and never puts a period in the Greek sentence until the end of verse 14. 202 words in a row without a period. He just rolls, it's like a snowball going downhill, and it just picks up more glistening glory as it goes, as he thinks about this master plan in eternity. Now, there are three elements to the master plan. First element is what you'd call election. From verses 4 to 6. The second element is what we call redemption, from verses 6 to 11. And the third one, inheritance, verses 12 to 14. So we find then that there are three phases to this master plan. There is God's election. There is the working out of redemption, which results in this incredible inheritance. That's God's master plan. Now I want us to look at just the first section, the section built around the concept of election. And I realize that the doctrine of election is a doctrine that's hard to be understood. And we must remember Deuteronomy 29:29, secret things belong to the Lord, and Isaiah says that his ways are higher than our ways. We have to rest in that because we're not going to be able to understand this. And I don't want you to get your head scrambled. I just want you to stay with the biblical text, okay? So here we go. Seven elements are here indicated in this concept of election. It has seven aspects or elements. The first one is the method. The method of election, which I call sovereign selection. Sovereign selection. That is the method. God had a method by which he chose. Sovereign selection. Verse 4. According, and the according links up with the praise of verse 3. The reason he's praising God in verse 3 is because God is the one who did this. As he hath chosen. He hath chosen. Now there you're introduced to the method by which God formed his body in eternity past. Simple, independent, unaffected, sovereign choice. God simply chose. By sovereign will, by sovereign decree, he chose those who were to be the members of his body, totally apart from the will of any man, totally apart from any human consideration, and purely on the basis of his own will. Notice at the end of verse 5, according again to the good pleasure of what? His will. His will. Verse 9, according to his good pleasure, which he hath purposed in himself. Verse 11, according to the purpose of him who worketh all things after the counsel of his own will. Now you get the message, right? God freely, independently, unaffected by any human work or any human choice, chose us to be included in his body. Just to reiterate the emphasis here, look with me at the first chapter of the Gospel of John and verse 11. John's Gospel, chapter 1, verse 11. And you remember that this great statement was said in reference to the rejection of Israel, of their Messiah. Verse 11, he came unto his own and what? His own received him not. He came unto his own things and his own people received him not. But in spite of the majority, there was the minority. As many as received him, to them he gave power to become the children of God, even to them that believe on his name. And there's the human part of it, faith, believing. But look at 13, who were born again, not of blood. That is, you're not a Christian because you were born into the Jewish race, right? Not of blood. You can't inherit it. Nor of the will of the flesh, nor of the will of man, but what? Of God. See, salvation is of God. And as many as received, received because they believed, because the will of God, in fact, infected their depravity with faith. It even says in Ephesians 2, 8, 9, for by grace are you saved through faith, that not of yourselves. That even is a gift of God, saving faith. And so it is that God chooses, not according to human will, but according to his own will. The word eklego in verse 4 means to pick out for himself. It's reflexive. God chose for himself those who would be a part of his family. In 2 Timothy 1:9, it says, God who hath saved us, called us with a holy calling, not according to our works, but according to his own purpose and grace, listen to this, which was given us in Christ Jesus before the world began. Literally incredible. You and I who are a part of the body of Jesus Christ, who know and love the Lord Jesus Christ, who are in his church, who have been saved, been born again, are simply responding to the divine decree of the eternal God made before the world began. Nobody's a Johnny-come-lately in the body of Christ. Everybody was master planned in because there is a vital area of responsibility that no one else can fulfill, and because there is a unique purpose which God has designed in his own love to place upon you, some special and eternal blessing. Now, it's all of God. If we had anything to do with it, then verse 3 would say, blessed be us. Blessed be us. But we don't. Our praise is to God because he's done it all. Now, some people will always say, well, John, I don't believe in that election stuff. I believe that everybody chooses. Well, the Bible teaches that too. Jesus said, you will not come unto me that you might have life. Isaiah said, come, come and buy, come and drink. Revelation 22, Jesus says, come, whosoever will, let him come. Romans chapter 10 says, whosoever believes on the name of the Lord shall be saved. Whosoever shall call upon the name of the Lord shall be saved. Whosoever, everywhere in the Bible. You say, but how can you have God choosing and a bunch of whosoevers? I don't know. I have no idea how you can have them, but you have to have them because they're both in the Bible. And you let God resolve the problem. But I'll tell you one thing, I don't care what your theological background is, you believe in the sovereignty of God. If you're a Christian, I'll prove it to you. You say, oh, no, I don't. Yeah, you do. It's easy to prove. You ready for this? Do you pray? You say, yes, I pray. Every day. To whom do you pray? God. Why? Well, because God is the source of all good things. See? You believe in the sovereignty of God. Every good and perfect gift. How many? Every comes down from whom? The Father of lights, in whom there is no variableness or shadow of turning. All of it comes from him, and you seek him for it. And in prayer, you're asking for things and you're giving thanks for things. Why? Because you recognize that God is the source of all these things. You see, prayer for the Christian is not an attempt to con God. It's not to try to force God's hand. It is a humble acknowledgement of dependence on his sovereign will. We pray for somebody who's ill and invariably say, Lord, we'd like so-and-so to be made well, but your will be done. We acknowledge He is sovereign. We even were told by Jesus to say this, give us this day our what? Our daily bread is even dependent on His sovereignty. Now, if God is sovereign in all things in our lives, then God is no less sovereign in salvation. And I'll show you two other reasons why I think everybody believes in God's sovereignty. Number one reason is that you thank God for your salvation, right? You don't go to God and say, God, I hope you appreciate the intellect that I have. I hope you realize that of all the options, I have chosen you. You don't say that to God. That's ridiculous. You didn't save yourself. When you talk to God about your salvation, you thank Him, don't you? Because you know it was Him. I'll tell you another way to look at it. When you love somebody that's not a Christian, and you've presented Christ to them, what do you do? What do you do for that person? You pray for them, don't you? You pray. Why do you pray for them? Because you know that the source of salvation is whom? Is God. By virtue of prayer in general, by virtue of thanking God for your salvation, by virtue of praying for someone else's salvation, you are constantly acknowledging who is sovereign, you see? You see, you really believe in the sovereignty of God, you just don't know that you do. J.I. Packer, in his book, Evangelism and the Sovereignty of God, says this. Listen carefully to this. What is true is that all Christians believe in divine sovereignty, but some are not aware they do, and mistakenly imagine and insist that they reject it. What causes this odd state of affairs? This is what he said. The root cause is the same as in most cases of error in the church. The intrusion of rationalistic speculation, the passion for systematic consistency, a reluctance to recognize the existence of mystery and let God be wiser than men, and a consequent subjecting of Scripture to the supposed demands of human logic. End quote. Boy, that's so good. What he's saying is that we can't stand tension. We can't stand a paradox. We can't say the Bible teaches sovereignty and it also teaches choice. I can't handle it. So our perverse mind says we must be like God. So we harmonize in the middle and destroy both. We're really dealing with depravity. And what happens is that you get people who want to systematize the Bible, and they systematize it so it all fits together, and what just fits beautifully into their system, and if it doesn't fit the way they want, they explain it a new way, and they remove all the mystery, and God is no longer really mysterious in the Word of God. They've reduced it all to a system, and in so doing, they've eliminated much of its truth. Packer goes on. He says, people see that the Bible teaches man's responsibility for his actions. They do not see how this is consistent with the sovereign lordship of God over those actions. They are not content to let the two truths live side by side as they do in the Scripture, but they jump to the conclusion that in order to uphold the biblical truth of human responsibility, they are bound to reject the equally biblical and equally true doctrine of divine sovereignty and explain away the great number of texts that teach it. The desire to oversimplify the Bible by cutting out the mystery is natural to our perverse minds. It is not surprising that even good men should fall victim to it, hence this persistent and troublesome dispute. The irony of the situation, however, is that when we ask how the two sides pray, it seems apparent that those who profess to deny God's sovereignty really believe it just as strongly as those who affirm it. End quote. People say, well, I just can't believe that God chose everything. But you see, that's just pure speculation because the Bible says He does. You say, well, then how can man possibly have a choice? Well, I don't know, but He does. And you just let God figure out how that works. So, the method by which God began the body was sovereign selection. Now, let me show something to you. There's three kinds of election, and you need to distinguish these in the Bible or you get confused. We don't have time to go through all the verses on this, but I want to share some of them with you. There are three kinds of election in the Bible. Number one is what's called theocratic election, is what I call theocratic election. And that is, for example, in Deuteronomy. Now, theocratic, theocracy was simply the title given to the nation Israel. Theo, from the word theos, which means God rules. The nation of Israel was ruled by God. There was a theocratic election. That is, God chose a nation for a special place. Deuteronomy 7:6, for thou art an holy people unto the Lord thy God. The Lord thy God has chosen thee to be a special people. God chose a nation. That is theocratic election. God didn't say, now, all right, I'm going to look around and find the best nation. He says, I didn't choose you because you were the biggest nation. I just designed to set my love upon you. I designed to love you. That was my own free choice. I chose you as a nation. Now watch this point. That in no way had any effect on their personal salvation. Okay? The theocratic election, the choice of the nation of Israel, had nothing to do with the individual salvation. Just because a person was a Jew did not mean they were a believer in Old Testament times. For example, in Romans 9:6, Paul says, not all Israel is Israel. Not all those who are Jews are truly the Israel of God. So there was theocratic election. And in a sense, even within the election of the nation, there was an election of those who would be saved. And that's what Jesus meant in Matthew, where he says, many are called, but what? Few are chosen. Within theocratic election, you have specific election to salvation. There's a second kind of election I want to mention, and that's what I call vocational election. Vocational. There are some times when God, just on his own sovereign choice, chooses a certain person or persons to do a specific task. That also is unrelated to salvation. The first illustration of it is in Deuteronomy 18, where God chose the Levites out of Israel to be his priests. Because you were a Levite did not necessitate the fact that you were granted absolutely salvation. That was task choice. God called the Levites to a task that was vocational election. Same is true in the New Testament, where Jesus called 12 apostles. He called 12 of them to a task. Only 11 of them were called to salvation. You see the difference? Judas was not. So there was vocational election. Jesus said in John 15:16, you have not chosen me, but what? I have chosen you. And he wasn't talking about salvation there. He was talking about the task of being a disciple or an apostle. This has nothing to do with salvation. But now you come to the third one, and that's salvational election. And this is the kind that you find in Ephesians 1. He has chosen us, not in a theocratic way, not in a vocational way, but in a personal way to come to know him. He has chosen us.
5: 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The title of John's current study, Richer Than You Think. Now today, John talked about the inheritance of every believer. Certainly, when God adopts someone into his family, he saves them from plenty of heartache here and now. But a lot of believers get stuck focusing on present circumstances, and they forget what's ahead. For Christians, the best truly is yet to come. Let's hear some of John's thoughts on that. I think they're helpful.
6: In the culture today, even in evangelicalism, it's hard to get Christians to really believe that the best is yet to come. You know, there's a very popular book called Your Best Life Now. You know, I look at that title, and it's written by a pastor, and I say, wait a minute. The only way this is my best life now is if I'm going to hell. This is not my best life now. My best life is yet to come. And eye hasn't seen or ear heard, nor has it entered into the heart of man the things that God has prepared for them that love him. Christians need to be far more interested in the glory of heaven. I want to tell you about a book called The Glory of Heaven, The Truth About Heaven, Angels, Eternal Life. I debunk all the false claims of those people who've said they've gone to heaven, came back, reported all kinds of bizarre things. So we debunk the lies about heaven and then move into the Word of God to tell the truth about heaven. The Glory of Heaven is really a helpful, thoughtful gift to every believer who is headed there in the end. This is where you're going to be forever. You need to know all you can about it. And people don't need to be led astray by false claims.
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18: With SRN News, I'm Rich Thomason in Washington. Following the first meeting of their summit, which ran a couple of hours, President Trump and Chinese President Xi attended a state dinner in Beijing. Earlier, his Chinese hosts rolled out the red carpet for President Trump. The White House says the two presidents had a good meeting, talking, among other things, about enhancing economic cooperation. Although China's Xi did warn President Trump of a potential confrontation between the U.S. and China over Taiwan, Secretary of State Rubio says it would be a terrible mistake for China to try to take Taiwan by force. The British military reports the seizure of a ship that had been anchored off the coast of the United Arab Emirates. No word on who commandeered the vessel, although last word it was sailing toward Iranian waters. The Dow is up 259 points. More details at srnnews.com.
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20: It was healing. It was powerful. It was Christ at work directly, intimately. Like they said from the beginning, regardless of how this turns out, we're going to love Sarah no matter what happens to her.
17: Last time on Focus on the Family with Jim Daly, Sarah Zagorski shared her deeply personal story of surviving an abortion and God's work in her life in her childhood. And we're so glad you've joined us. I'm John Fuller.
21: John, we did have a really good heartfelt visit with Sarah last time, and we're going to continue today to talk about the things that she experienced as a baby, as a preborn, and then in both a real turbulent and unhealthy environment with her birth mom, and then eventually into foster care and what that did for her spiritually. And we said last time, her mom eventually came to the Lord, and that's a very good place to start the discussion, that there is always hope in Christ. And I'm sure there's women listening that are feeling guilty, feeling shame. And I'm telling you, you can put that at the foot of the cross. Call us. We have caring Christian counselors. Let us talk to you about what redemption means in Christ. And even like Sarah's mom, who had a very difficult life, found eternal life at the end of this life.
17: Yeah, give us a call if we can help you in any way. Our number is 800, the letter A, and the word family. 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
21: Sarah, welcome back for day two.
20: Yes.
21: Appreciate that effort to hang in and go. You know, it's hard to talk about your life. I mean, you're exposing all these pains. And so I really want to say thank you, because that's not easy.
20: Yeah.
21: And I know you do it a lot because you're in that mission field to talk about the importance of a child and a mother and what they're going through. So thank you for doing it, for laying it out there every day to say, I'm for life. You know, I'm thinking, I've seen those opportunities where we've had good friends like Melissa Odin and others, yourself, testifying in front of Congress. And, you know, those that support abortion are so mean toward you. Melissa once told me when she was there, and again, like you, she was a little different in that she was the one who was rejected, was aborted, but survived.
20: Right.
21: And she just looked at those who opposed her and said, what do you see in me? Am I human or not?
20: Right.
21: And like one female pro-abortion congressperson walked by her and said, yeah, I don't think you should exist, and walked away. Think of just being told that you as a human being shouldn't be here.
20: The
21: who has the right to say that?
20: Right.
21: I mean, seriously. Let me kick it in here. We're going to cover some different territory today. Your foster experience, your relationship with your foster family, the good they did in your life, which is awesome. But let's go there. How old were you when you first stepped into the foster program, and when did you begin to realize what was happening?
20: Sure. So the first interest in the foster care was at 16 months, and it was... At that time, I was, of course, too young to remember many things then, but I went through the process of what is common in foster care as reunification attempts with my birth
21: family. That was the number one goal.
20: That's the number one goal of foster care all the time, every time.
21: Try to get you back with your biological parent or parents.
20: Correct. Yeah. And I went through those reunification attempts multiple times, as the state is often leaning toward trying to give that birth family every opportunity to improve their life and become the parents that where a child can be protected and safe. So during those reunification attempts, of course, it was very heartbreaking for my foster family, even though they had really released me to the Lord. But they did get calls, you know, middle of the night, Sarah has to go home. And that is what happened. Sarah had to go home. And I definitely had such a great love for my mother and for my siblings. I wanted it to be a perfect haven, and I even made this huge castle at my foster parents' house of our family living all together in love and in harmony, you know, but that was a fantasy. That wasn't reality, right?
21: But it's what your heart wished for.
20: It's what my heart wished for,
21: yeah.
20: And especially with my mother and my sisters, I really wanted to be back with them. Like I said, my mother had three more children after me, a set of twins, who I often, during that reunification period, would protect, would bring into bathrooms and get food with, and those sort of things. So I had deep bonds with these individuals.
21: How did the Christian family that was your initial foster family, how did they care for you that made that impact on you spiritually particularly? And again, I just would encourage more Christian families to consider, if you want to go to the chaos of the world, there's no greater chaos than foster care.
20: Mm-hmm.
21: And of course, the scripture talks about bringing God's shalom, his peace, into this world of chaos, which is a sinful world.
20: Right.
21: So you look at it, you want to jump into the deep end of the pool and do a lot of good work, jump into foster care. But speak to that dynamic of your Christian foster parents.
20: Sure.
21: And how did that unfold?
20: Yeah, I'll give you a couple of examples. So one of the ways in which they were involved, when I was even reunited with my family, is they were still in my mother's life, because my mother still allowed that, because she was overwhelmed with the many children she had, and they would bring food and clothes to my family. They'd make hygiene boxes and bring to my mother to try to help them during those times. And also, there was a time where my mother allowed for, again, this was during a time where I was still with the family, where they allowed for my previous foster family, you could classify as at this point, to take me to school. And my adopted mom was an elementary teacher. So she enrolled me in the school she went to, and she would pick me up from my house, my birth parents' house, and she would bring a change of clothes because my clothes were not suitable for wearing. And she would bring baby wipes and those kind of materials to clean me up before school, and then bring me back. And that was so powerful because it showed her love for me, regardless of how foster care panned out for them.
21: Yeah.
20: You know, how it really panned out for them.
21: Well, and the dignity. Mm-hmm. When you look at that and felt that at the time, you got me crying now, but that being aware of that.
20: Mm-hmm.
21: In itself is really amazing.
20: Yeah.
21: You know, what's happening to me right now?
20: Yeah, it was healing. It was powerful. It was Christ at work directly, intimately. And, you know, they would throw birthday parties for my other siblings. They did everything within their means to support my mother and her children.
21: Mm-hmm.
20: And of course, they said from the beginning, regardless of how this turns out, we're going to love Sarah no matter what happens to her, you know? And that was powerful. They were committed to the end, a long-term situation.
21: You know, this is maybe an unanswerable question, but we share some similarities. Mine was not as tragic as yours.
20: Mm-hmm.
21: But was it enough to offset the lack of what you may have perceived as normal or love from mom and dad that you didn't really have?
20: It did not replace that. It was something that provided hope throughout the process, which was life-saving for me to have hope at all.
21: And I think one of the difficulties for us that have done foster care, all you can do is show up. You can't make that happen in a child's heart. You know, and the best way to get there is by loving them, by helping them. I mean, what she did for you with clothing and wipes, and that is love. You interpreted it correctly.
20: Yes.
21: That's the big difference.
20: Yes. And then after a reunification attempt, when I was placed back in their care, I was riding with her, and I asked her, and I know this hurt her deeply, I said to her, "Why didn't you come get me?" why didn't you come help me? But she couldn't at that time because the state had required that I go back. And so she bore those wounds too. She was a part of this. Yeah. You know, she suffered too in that. And now I completely understand as an adult why she couldn't just come get me.
21: Yeah.
20: You know?
21: All right, to give us a little oxygen and get the wetness out of our eyes, I want to make a statement here that I think is really cool. And that's the role Adventures in Odyssey, the radio drama, played in your life at this time. And, you know, for all the donors that support Focus that helped do that, I mean, it, you know, we're committed to Odyssey. We have a movie coming out, I think September or October, at your theaters. You're going to want to go support the ministry by going. But how did Odyssey help you?
20: Odyssey was amazing. So I was first introduced to Odyssey in my foster care family. At that time, I believe Chick-fil-A would give a tape. And I listened to one tape and I suddenly wanted every album that ever existed. But the beautiful thing about Odyssey is it brings the gospel into the child's life, right? So you have the mentorship of Wit. You have Connie, who comes to maturity of faith. You have Eugene, who during the 90s, you know, who comes to saving faith. But it's always introduced in a way that a child can understand. And of course, it has many Bible stories. So I was really fed and nurtured and discipled through that. I mean, as amazing as, I mean, I know that sounds unbelievable, but it is true.
21: And you're not the only one. I mean, thousands of now adults said that when they were children, Odyssey was what gave them the foundation.
20: Yeah.
21: So, you know, you go to Sunday school and that's really good and helpful. But when you could do that radio drama.
20: Yes.
21: And, you know, envision these stories unfolding in what you perceive as a child to be a real life place and Wit a real character.
20: Right.
21: And, you know, the grandpa you never had. And, you know, just all those great lessons.
20: Mm-hmm.
21: And the writers are spectacular. Paul and so many others, Dave Arnold. And we're so grateful for the talent of being able to do that. And we're looking forward to that movie and the 13 episodes that are going to stream after that.
17: Yeah, you can find out all about this new animated Adventures in Odyssey film. We're so excited about it. Learn more about it and support the work. It's going to take a lot of financial resources to get this project off the ground, and you can start by going to focusonthefamily.com/broadcast.
21: Speak to the adoption now, the Christian family that said yes, we'll adopt Sarah. Wow. Sure. Tell me about that emotion.
20: Yeah. So at nine, so 1999, the state had terminated my mother's parental rights, which of course is a tragedy on its own, and terminated her rights for myself and for my three younger siblings. My older siblings, unfortunately, were in group homes or they aged out of foster care. It was very tragic to witness and see. But I remember my adoption day very specifically because I had to go before a judge and I actually threw up before the whole event.
21: Just being so nervous?
20: So nervous. And the judge asked me, it was like a moment of decision moment, which I think is very unusual, but the judge asked me in front of my foster family, you know, petitioning to adopt me, where I wanted to live.
21: You're nine.
20: I'm nine.
21: Yeah.
20: I'm nine. And I knew enough, again, that I would not survive in that environment anymore, but it was devastating and heartbreaking all at the same time and also relieving at the same time, right? So at that point, I was given a huge gift, though, which was permanence, which every child needs is permanence. And that was the gift that began to mature me and help me grow my relationship with Christ and really shifted the direction of my entire life after that moment.
21: I so feel what you're talking about.
20: Mm-hmm.
21: I really do. I had to tell my dad I didn't want to live with him when I was 10 because that's what my siblings thought needed to happen. And it's true. He was an alcoholic. It wasn't healthy. And I moved in with my brother. But to say that to him, and he just got up, came over, hugged me, and said, I love you.
20: Yeah, and the pain for, you know, that I went through later on as a teenager and things like that, of this belief that was circulated that I somehow chose this at nine, right? I had nothing to do with it. You know, I answered the question, but it was already decided that my mother's rights were terminated. So it's very painful. It's very difficult.
21: Well, in the beautiful way that you describe that, in your heart, you know, this is safety.
20: Right.
21: Making this decision puts me in a place where there's food and love and comfort, and over here it's chaos and danger, and I don't know if I'll be able to eat. Those aren't very good choices.
20: Right.
21: I mean, really, the other one is without your mom, whom you love.
20: Right.
21: And speak to that, you know, that other thing that some people that haven't been in the situation, the unbelievable love a child can have for their parent, mm-hmm. as imperfect as they are. Mm-hmm. It is amazing mm-hmm. how we can love as a child through all the bad stuff.
20: Mm-hmm. Oh, I adored my mother. Yeah. I loved her with all my heart. I never wanted that to happen. I never wanted that to be my life story, to leave her. And I always wanted her to improve. I wanted it. I believed I had this childlike, you can call it being naive, but I believed she would pull through and things would improve. But time and time again, I learned it didn't improve, you know. But the love never changed.
17: Sarah, if I have it right, your adoptive mom had an abortion element to her story. And
20: yes.
17: and her story has led you to this point of mm-hmm. speaking so boldly for life. Mm-hmm. Is that right?
20: That's correct. Yes. My adopted mother is another heroine in my life. She had an abortion in Milwaukee, Wisconsin, when she was in her 20s. And that was the only pregnancy she ever had. And she came to her moment of decision at the age of 40 and cried out to God because she was suicidal over that abortion and was convicted that that was ending his child's life, the Lord's child's life, and then started her own healing journey. And after her healing journey, she began counseling other women on the and post-abortion recovery. And seeing her witness really inspired me. She would hold a sign outside facilities that said, "I had an abortion. Please come talk to me."
21: Wow.
20: And I got to witness that devotion. Mm-hmm. And also got to witness her ministry, or I would say her attempt at ministry to my mother of healing, of what it looks like to heal from this. God can forgive you. God will forgive you,
21: yeah.
20: you know, and you can be set free.
21: Hmm. You know, I want to ask this tenderly, because so often in doing foster care, you're given a sheet. Are you able to accept? And then there's a whole list of things.
20: Mm-hmm.
21: Food hoarding, head knocking.
20: Mm-hmm.
21: It can be lighting fires.
20: Mm-hmm.
21: I mean, there's no normal box.
20: Right.
21: I remember filling that sheet out, and I looked at Jean, sexual orientation issues, mm-hmm. all kinds of things.
20: Mm-hmm.
21: And you look at that list and you go, wow, okay, what are you willing to check
20: mm-hmm.
21: that you're willing to bring mm-hmm. into your home?
20: Mm-hmm.
21: Peaceful Christian home.
20: Mm-hmm.
21: And again, in our experience, we had one child who was a food hoarder because they probably had the same circumstance you had.
20: Yeah.
21: And every morning we started with him, and he would say, "Can I have a bowl of cereal? Can I have pancakes? Can I have toast?
20: Mm-hmm.
21: Can I have bacon?
20: Mm-hmm.
21: Can I?" And this mound of food I would make for him.
20: Mm-hmm.
21: I mean, this went on for like 3 months. And then one day, it's like he figured it out that if he asked for it, it would be there.
20: Mm-hmm.
21: And that was the last time he did it.
17: Mm-hmm.
21: It was just the weirdest thing. It's just like he just needed to know.
20: Mm-hmm.
21: Which we would call food security,
20: mm-hmm.
21: that if he asked for it, it would be there. And then he just went back to a bowl of cereal.
20: Mm-hmm.
21: And I was just really attentive to that in that moment.
20: Mm-hmm.
21: All he needed. And, you know, yeah, we threw a bunch of pancakes away. What's the big deal?
20: Right, right.
21: But it changed him and his ability to be secure that he had a place to eat.
20: Mm-hmm.
21: I mean,
20: mm-hmm.
21: that's what we're talking about in that context. Do you feel like when you look back on your life, did you come into that foster and adoptive situation with baggage?
20: Oh.
21: What were the boxes for you?
20: Oh, 100%. Mm. Absolutely. No doubt. I saw many Christian counselors. I saw psychiatrists. I saw many different specialists in mental health things. I had food. I had issues with food disorders.
21: Wait, come on. That's
20: reasonable. It's just the truth.
21: Right.
20: Your body remembers the trauma you've experienced.
21: Yeah.
20: That was true for me. So I had to go through a lot of healing and recovery from that time in my life.
21: Yeah.
20: But my Christian foster care parents, later adopted parents, provided that support. They provided, there were times as a teenager I was suicidal. I mean, it wasn't pretty, you know, but it was Christ throughout it and them alongside me.
21: Wow.
20: Yeah.
21: I mean, just steady.
20: Steady, consistent.
21: And consistent.
20: Absolutely.
21: I mean, that's so good. I mean, we would look at you today and how you're expressing yourself. We're going, wow, she's an amazing woman. But you had difficulty.
20: Yes,
21: I just want to make sure that is there and people know that. You have to work out those things.
20: Yeah, and then too, the tragedy in my family, not to be so sober with you today, but the tragedy with my family is I've had three siblings pass away. Both, and then my mother passed away and my stepfather passed away. So a lot of tragedy. And a lot of that comes from the ramifications of the abuse and the pain they experienced in their life.
21: You know, Sarah, this is an extreme situation, obviously, and you know all the degradation that you were facing. And again, I'm so proud of you. I wish I could have been there to be that foster dad for you. Gene would have been right there with you. But I'm thinking of even intact biological homes where things go wrong. You know, this is far more desperate, but it's like every marriage and every family is a stench to Satan, and he's going to try to crush us at every turn. Look at the unfortunate impact he's had on marriage in this country.
20: Oh, absolutely.
21: But in that context, that woman that had that abortion, who, you know, many in the church, and that's just a real statistic, like 1 in 4 women have had an abortion. And that data set, from what I understand, is very similar to the women attending church. So there's this guilt. There's this, and you know, women are so good at bearing guilt. You really do look at yourselves first and say, what did I do?
20: Right.
21: How does a woman really feel like God could take that from her, take that sin and set her free? Is it possible, really?
20: Absolutely. It's just the simple fact of the cross that Jesus died on. He died for the sins of humanity, whatever that sin may be. It covers it. It erased his white as snow. And I believe that with all my heart, because I've seen it with my adopted mother, and I saw the suffering and the guilt from my birth mother, right? But the cross levels us all out. We're all sinful. We all are prone. The scripture says our hearts are desperately wicked without the Lord. But the Lord wants us to be free. And that's what he wants for that post-abortive woman, to be free of that guilt, free of that shame, acknowledging it for what it is first, right? Having moral responsibility, understanding I ended the life of your child, Lord. But then to experience the freedom afterward of, I don't have to carry this anymore. Jesus bore it for me on the cross.
21: Yeah, that is so good. And I think that's the main thing that I wanted to get across. If you're in that spot, you just can't feel it. Maybe you've tried. You've gone down at your church several times. It just hasn't felt like it's gotten to that point where you feel free of that sin. Give us a call. We have caring Christian counselors that can help. What in that ingredient, if I could call it that, talking to women, counseling women, working in the pro-life movement, what tends to be the most positive way that a woman can get there? What are those things that pour into her life?
20: So a couple of things I think are important to remember is that a woman that's making the abortion decision is often a woman in a what would be described as a crisis situation, not thinking through the future, only thinking about the here and now, right? But what they really need from the Christian community is this understanding of, we are going to show you compassion, we're going to show you understanding about what is going on in your life, and we're going to help you and unravel how you can raise your child with support. And that's really important, because women in these situations, they don't have the luxury of judgment. And I don't say judgment as if we are somehow condoning abortion. We're never condoning abortion. We're always telling the truth about what abortion does. But we're reaching in. We are trying to get in her shoes and say, let's go through it together. Let's walk through this together. How can I help you before you make this decision? Let's look at every other way that your life could be. And let's also look at the future of what your life could be. It's walking her through that. And if she's a Christian, reaching out to her with the message of the gospel and the message of hope, and that that she will not be in this moment forever.
21: I just hope people, women particularly in this situation, will grab a hold of that. Don't live in that despair, that guilt, that shame. Let's work together to get you to a healthier place. And you're doing so much to do that. Thank you for what you've done. You know, let me end here, because we've had this experience. You said you showed up in a stained nightgown and a half a bottle of Coke or something,
20: yes,
21: right?
20: Yes, that's right.
21: That's so typical. What's really typical for foster care, which it was true of me. I had a hefty bag, you know, a garbage bag of clothes that I, and when we probably had 15 kids come through our home over 8 years or so with foster. Always the same story. Mm-hmm. It was a trash bag of clothes. Mm-hmm. So one thing that we've done here with the team, Dr. Sharon Ford and the team that work every day to help kids get connected into foster care and foster families, Christians to step up, and I so appreciate what they do each and every day, but they created a suitcase bundle. Mm-hmm. Mm-hmm. And so that dignity issue, mm-hmm. you know, like what you
20: absolutely.
21: Felt.
20: Absolutely, yeah.
21: So we're able to supply, you're able to supply a duffel bag with mm-hmm. a children's Bible, with a little teddy bear or stuffed animal, with a handwritten note that the team or the church that we work with to put these kits together, mm-hmm. they'll sign those cards to mm-hmm. that child saying, you're worthy, we see you, you're made in the image of God, we love you. Mm-hmm. And join that. I mean, that is like the easiest thing you can do. We're not asking you directly to be in foster care, but can you do that? Can

0: 1450. The Word.
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2: 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From God, I Need Some Answers, here's David to introduce his message, How Can I Help My Family?
3: Well, there are two Psalms that deal with the subject of the family, Psalm 127 and 128. 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Today, we're going to talk about how to help your family. 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And it happens among Christians. Business, conflict can take their toll. Following God's principles for family life is the only safe way to proceed. 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It's called Turning Point's Magazine and Devotional. It comes to your home every month, filled with scriptural truth, devotions for every day, Monday through Friday, and a special one for each weekend. And then articles that are written to add value to your Christian life and give you perspective on how to live for God. This magazine is specifically geared toward the healthy soul, helping you keep your soul right with God. And I hope you get this magazine. If you don't, I hope you will get it. Simply ask for it when you get in touch with us. Just say, please send me the magazine, and it'll be on its way to you as soon as it comes off the press. The next issue we can get to you will be in your hands soon. It is a wonderful asset and a wonderful, wonderful tool for walking with the Lord. Take advantage of it as you have opportunity. Well, here's part one of this intriguing message from Psalms. How can I help my family?
4: It's kind of interesting to jump back from Psalm 127 and look at the last couple of verses of Psalm 126, because here's an overarching principle that really does affect the family. It says, those who sow in tears shall reap in joy. He who continually goes forth weeping, bearing seed for sowing, shall doubtless come again with rejoicing, bringing sheaves with him. It's a reminder to us that in all of life, the principle of sowing and reaping is in vogue. And in our families, that's true, isn't it? What happens in our family has a lot to do with what input we give. And unfortunately, many of us try every modern approach to family life only to discover that while it may fix one part of the family, it ends up messing up all the rest of the family. Well, God has a better idea. And in case you're a little bit skeptical about listening to something from the Bible on the family, could I remind you that the family is God's idea? In fact, it's God's primary idea. The church was God's idea too, but the family was God's idea long before the church. Civil government, that came from the mind of God too, but long before there was civil government, God thought of the family. In fact, if you go by its place in the Word of God, apart from human life itself, the family is one of God's first great ideas for us in this universe. In the very beginning of the Bible, God looked at man alone and he said, it is not good that man should be alone. And he brought a woman to him, and family began. So if God had the idea about the family, doesn't it make a little bit of sense to you that maybe he might have something to say about how we could make it work, how it should work? And I'll tell you what, not only here in the Psalms, but throughout all of the Bible, God has some incredible truth for those who are willing to dig for it to help us build families that will bring honor and glory to his name. Now, there are four principles that I want you to see in Psalm 127. We will barely get to Psalm 128, but they're connected, and I want to show you some things there if I have time. The first thing I want you to note about building your family and helping your family, principle number one is that if you're going to be successful, you have to place God at the head of your home. Notice what the psalmist says. Unless the Lord builds the house, they labor in vain who build it. This psalm begins with the most important truth in building a home. It says, unless the Lord builds it, it isn't going to work. It is a truth that is so simple in saying, but so challenging in doing. This verse is teaching us that there is only one builder in the home, and that builder is God. There is only one architect for the home. God, who had the idea of the home, is the one who wants to be at the head of the home. And men and women, until you put God at the center of your home, all of your attempts to try to make family life what you want it to be will be attempts in frustration. And that's what the psalm says. Unless you let him build the home, you're going to do it in vain, which means you're going to go through a lot of frustration and experience a lot of emptiness and get down the road and think this is it. How many people do you know that thought that if they could just get all the things that their family wanted, that their family then would be a good, strong family and everything would be together? And how many kids do you know, maybe some of them hang out with you, some of them are at your place trying to get in on the family life you have because they've got so many things, but they've got no family. And there's no one there. And that's not God's plan, you see. If God's plan was that family life was how much stuff you had, then very few of us would even be candidates, would we? We would be stuck where we are. No, God has a better plan. God says that he wants to be the head of your home. Now, I want to take just a moment and debunk that, if I might. Because some of you are saying, you know, there's no way I'm going to install halos on my kids. They wouldn't look right. They wouldn't fit. It's not going to work. We're not going to say Bible verses like mantras around home. We don't have plaques up in every room that says God is the head of this house and little verses, and we don't have a promise box at the breakfast table. Is that what it means to put God at the head of your home? Isn't it interesting how we get stuck on all the externals? We focus on all the little trinkets of the family. I just like to give you a testimony of my family growing up days. I knew that God was central in the home I grew up in, but I got to tell you something. It wasn't because of a lot of the things that we might focus on. You know, when I think back on my growing up days, I didn't know God was at the head of my home because we read the Bible after dinner at night. In fact, I got to tell you, a lot of those times were very forgettable, very forgettable. And that doesn't mean that it's not important to do that. It just means that that's not the issue. It wasn't even the fact that my parents were involved in institutional ministry. The thing, as I look back on it, that's very incredibly clear to me is this. It's a very simple thought. And that is that God was very important to my parents. That God was very important to them. That somehow in all the stuff we did and everything we're involved in, he always was there as a part of the picture. Most of the time he was the centerpiece. But wherever he was a part of our family. And as I grew up, I couldn't escape that. It wasn't that my mom and dad preached at me all the time, but it was the sense that I had that in our family life, God was important. Is God important in your home? Is he sort of a matter of convenience, maybe? You see, we communicate our values where they really are. You can't fake it with kids. Can I get a witness? You can't fake it with kids. They know. You can try to make them believe that God's important, but it's not going to get through unless he really is. So maybe the best thing we could do before we install God at the head of our home is install him at the head of our life and then ask him to live that out little by little in our families. Enough said about that. I think we know that to be true. Family isn't going to work unless God is at the head of the home. But I want you to notice this next principle, which is pretty incredible in my way of thinking because it's so contemporary. Principle number two says that if you're going to have a home that really makes a difference, you have to put parenting at the top of your priority list. Now notice what the psalmist says. Unless the Lord builds the house, they labor in vain who build it. First thing I wrote down in my notes is that God agrees with what I've always suspected, and that is that being a parent is labor. Can I get a witness to that? Ladies, you thought it started at the beginning of labor pains and stopped when the child was born? No, it continues throughout all of life, and it isn't very nice of you to include us in it either. We thought we were free from all of this. Being a parent is labor. It's hard work. It's such an incredibly simple concept, but it is losing its value in our culture today because parenting is being pushed over on the edge while moms and dads pursue their professional goals and purposes in life, and parenting is getting a lick and a promise, and we can't figure out what's gone wrong in our families. I want to tell you something, that unless you are willing to work at being a parent, God's the architect, but he needs laborers. And there are two laborers in most homes. In some homes, there's just one laborer. There's a single parent listening to me right now who's thinking, boy, you think it's work trying to do it with two of you. You ought to try doing it with just one. But God is saying to us that while he's given us the plan, he's the architect, he's the builder, we're the laborers, and we've got to put in the time and make parenting important or it won't work. Wherever I go to speak, or especially if I'm with pastors, we have a question and answer time. One of the first questions they always ask, and I've just gotten prepared for it, so I thought I better get an answer, is can you tell us a little bit about your priorities? Well, you know, priorities are important because they govern your life. And it's one thing to talk about your priorities. It's another thing to put your priorities into perspective and put them into operation and then live by them. I remember going away and getting some time alone with the Lord and really sitting down and trying to crystallize some years back, okay, Jeremiah, what are your priorities? And I'll tell you, it's one of the most important times I've ever spent in my life, because I believe that with what God has done here in this place, apart from a clear understanding in my mind, and yet I struggle with these all the time, but a clear understanding of what my priorities are, I would be making a lot of really bad decisions right now. So let me tell you what they are. They don't necessarily have to be yours, but most of us are going to fall into the pattern of these priorities. Number one, I'm a person, and I better take care of my personal relationship with God. God's number one. In fact, he says he must be number one. He's a jealous God. He doesn't want anybody in between me and him. He's number one in my life. And so I have to cultivate that relationship. I have to spend time with God. I have to make God number one. Secondly, I'm a partner, and I've got a wife, a wonderfully good wife. God is first, Donna second. Thirdly, I'm a parent, and I've got children, four of them. And they're the most important thing in my life outside of God and Donna. And every day of my life, I have to fight to preserve that priority. Because you see, when I'm at a football game, I'm not at three or four other places where people think I should be. Or if I'm at a dinner sometime, I've said no to other things. And you know, there's an awful lot of pressure and a lot of expectations about what you should be doing with your life. But I want to tell you, as best as I know how to tell you, that my children are third in my life. The only thing ahead of them is God and Donna. I had it tested when I was invited to speak at a convention up at Arrowhead Springs. I was asked to go and speak to a group of 450 women at a women's Bible study. We agreed that was an opportunity that I should take. They wanted me to teach the life of David, and I had just preached through the life of David, so we went You know, we had this thing all scheduled out way out in the future. I knew the basketball season was over. I don't schedule anything during basketball season that conflicts with the ball games if I can help it. Not anything during football season. So I was so excited, you know, this thing is out here in March. Well, then our wonderful basketball team got good about halfway through the year. And they started getting better and better, and they started winning, and they won, and they won, and they won. They got in the playoffs, and they kept winning, and I kept looking at this date that was over here. And we kept getting closer and closer to the date, and would you believe, I was scheduled to be at Arrowhead Springs from Thursday through Saturday, and our guys won all their games and were supposed to play for the city championship on Saturday morning at 10 o'clock in the sports arena, and I'm supposed to be at Arrowhead Springs. You gotta be kidding. Well, I'll tell you, I got up to Arrowhead Springs and told them that we'd speak any time they wanted us on Thursday and however many times they wanted us on Friday, but we were coming home on Saturday. I'll never forget this. We got to Arrowhead Springs, went into that beautiful hotel up there, which is the Campus Crusade headquarters, and there was a lady who came through the lobby, and she said, "Are you Dr. Jeremiah?" And I said, "Yes." "Oh," she said, "we're so glad you're here." And she said, "Let me just tell you right up front, we're so glad you're not staying for Saturday." I thought, this poor lady hadn't even heard me speak yet, and she's already made up her mind. And then she said something I will never forget. She said, "What you don't understand," and she smiled, "is that we are all wives of executive husbands. They fund this ministry so that we can do what we do with Bible study." And she said, "It's just so incredibly encouraging to see somebody in a position of leadership make a decision in favor of their family." During the afternoon, I'll never forget this, it was one of the last sessions, and a lady got up and she ran out of the building. She had tears coming down her face. And you know, let me just make this momentary announcement. That's really unnerving to a speaker. You know, if you feel the urge that you just have to get out of here and it's really life-threatening, you know, go for it. But when I see you leave, especially if you look like you're troubled, my mind cycles back over everything I've said for the last 5 minutes. Well, that happened, and I went to the director of the conference, and I mentioned this lady who had left, and I said, "Could you please see if I might have said something that offended her?" She came back to me later. She said, "Pastor, don't worry about it." She didn't offend her. She had heard about what you were doing because we had to announce that you were going to be here on Saturday, and you weren't even talking about it, but while she was seated in the meeting, it really became a matter of great concern to her. Her daughter was playing for the state championship in Denver, Colorado on Saturday, and she got under such conviction, she got up out of the meeting, went and packed all her duds, got on the next plane, and went home. What are we talking about? We're talking about putting our children in a place where once in a while they understand that they're important. Making parenting a priority. I want to tell you something. If we didn't do anything else with our life, making parenting a priority is pretty much a full-time task. Amen? Amen. Number three. Keep reading in your Bibles. Principle number three is protect your family from destructive influences. Verse 2 changes the metaphor just a bit. It says, "The watchman stays awake in vain. It is vain for you to rise up early, to sit up late. Unless the Lord guards the city, the watchman stays awake in vain." We've been in the family building business. We've seen the family get built like you build a house. Now we have a picture of a city that is a protection for its people. And the writer of the Psalms changes the picture, and he says, unless the Lord keeps the city, the people who try to keep it are doing it in vain. And he's still talking about the family. That's evident. And what he's talking about is the fact that while it is important for us to come to God and let Him be the builder of our families, when our families are built, we have to come back to God and ask Him to help us be the watchman over our families. And it's a picture of a parent looking out over his family and protecting it and watching out for it. Boy, if there's ever been a day when we needed to do that, this is the day. Now, the interesting thing here is that the psalmist once again puts us in partnership with God. Just as there's one builder and two laborers, and we're working together on the same project, there's one who is the watchman, but we're to be watchmen with him. You see it? Unless the watchman who is the Lord is working, then we who are also watching aren't going to understand it. So what the psalmist is saying is we're in partnership with God in building our homes, and we're in partnership with God in protecting our homes. Are you with me? There's a man who has written a great deal about the family, and I come to love his writings. His name is Steve Farrar. Maybe you've seen some of his books. He said, rather indelicately, I don't let my children watch network TV for the same reason I don't let them drink out of the toilet. Now, I probably would have said that a little differently than he said it, but he got his point across, right? Now, I understand the necessity of work, and God knows if that's something you have to do to make ends meet, that's one thing, but if you're doing it to live at another standard of living, it's a foolish decision. Because you're giving up your children for more toys. What a trade. And what God is trying to help us understand is this, that we not only have to build our homes, once we build them, we have to stand over them and be protecting of them, care about them. I want to share this with you because I think it's a very practical, hands-on sort of thing. If you're in partnership with God in protecting your family, how do you do it? Well, how do you do anything in partnership with God? It ultimately involves prayer. I read an article written by Suzanne Fields in which she talked about this whole matter of praying, how important it is for couples to pray for their children. And right after that, I had been given a book by Patrick Morley. It's called Man in the Mirror. It's got articles about the kinds of things that we struggle with as men. Articles about children and about our relationship with our wife and how we deal with our jobs and how we deal with our money and all the temptations that come as a part of our maleness. Patrick Morley, in his book, talked about seven couples who were all new Christians who started to meet in a prayer group, and the result of their prayers are so dramatic that he said, I verified their story personally. These couples were naive new Christians, and they discovered when they met for the first time that they all had something in common. And that is that they all had children who were not saved. In fact, a total of 23 of them. Someone brought a verse to their first Bible study that said this, believe in the Lord Jesus Christ and you will be saved and your household. Acts 16:33. They took it as a promise from God that God was going to save all their kids. And they started to meet together, all of them. And they began to pray for the 23 children who God had given them who were outside of Christ. And each week as they faithfully prayed for these children, over the course of 2 years, all 23 kids committed their lives to Christ. In a Denver crusade, Dr. Billy Graham spoke about this verse of scripture in Acts, and he said that they had learned through their own study that in homes where the father came to faith in Christ first, the entire family came to faith in 60% of the situations. Where the wife came first, it was 40-50. Where the children came first, 25% of them saw their entire family become Christians. Now, what does that say? That if you want the families of America to be changed, you've got to change the fathers, because they have the greatest influence in the home in bringing others to faith. The way that this is all going to change in our families, in our partnership with God, in the protection of our home, is through prayer.
3: You know, one of the big surprises most people have is when they examine the population of many churches, they find very few men, multitudes of women, but men are in the minority. I'm happy to tell you that in the church that I pastor, every Tuesday night we have a men's Bible study that has about 450 men in it. It is quite the thing to be a part of. Seated at tables around the Generations building, we have a speaker and we discuss the Word of God and pray for each other and encourage ourselves in the Lord, and we encourage one another in the family. Never has there been a need for that more than there is today, when the disintegration of families seems to be so rampant. Here in the Bible, we have some hope and some help for our families. And I'm glad you have been listening, because we've been sharing those things, and we'll continue tomorrow in the next edition of Turning Point to add to these wonderful truths about the family. I hope you'll join us then. I'm David Jeremiah. Thank you for listening.
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8: With SRN News, I'm Rich Thomason in Washington. America's top diplomat says it would be a terrible mistake for China to try to take Taiwan by force. Secretary of State Rubio, part of the U.S. delegation to Beijing, says America's position on the self-governing island democracy has not changed. Following the first meeting of their summit, it ran a couple of hours, President Trump and Chinese President Xi attended a state dinner. Earlier, his Chinese hosts rolled out the red carpet for Mr. Trump, who had warm words for his Chinese counterpart.
9: You and I have known each other now for a long time. In fact, the longest relationship of our two countries that any president and president has had. And it's to me an honor.
8: The White House says Presidents Trump and Xi had a good meeting. They talked about enhancing economic cooperation, although Xi warned of a potential clash between the U.S. and China over Taiwan. Good news for the only American who tested positive for hantavirus.
10: A doctor on the ship who helped care for passengers with hantavirus has left a medical isolation unit. The oncologist, Dr. Stephen Kornfeld from Oregon, was traveling on the cruise ship at the center of a hantavirus outbreak and has been cleared to leave a special biocontainment unit in Nebraska. Dr. Kornfeld was the only American placed in isolation after he helped care for fellow passengers who became sick on board. He was among more than 120 passengers and crew evacuated from the ship and flown to different countries to enter quarantine. I'm Karen Shamas.
8: The British military reports the seizure of a ship that had been anchored south of the Strait of Hormuz. No word on who commandeered the vessel, but it is sailing in the direction of Iran. On Wall Street, the Dow is up 237 points, the Nasdaq 168 points higher. This is SRN News.
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13: Some people comment about the challenges of living the Christian life. It's so hard, they say. Pastor Greg Laurie responds,
14: it's impossible to be a Christian. It is impossible for me to love my enemies. It is impossible for me to forgive someone who has hurt me. It is impossible for me to go the extra mile. I can't do it on my own. But through Christ, I can live this Christian life, and so can you.

0: yourself between a rock and a hard place with a home repair project? If you do this, the house catches fire. If you do that, the house falls down. So you call the guy who knows stuff. He comes in and turns the whatchamacallit right side up and job done. Where can we find that kind of help to turn the rest of our lives right side up? Pastor Greg Laurie answers that today on A New Beginning. Good encouragement coming our way.
1: Well, today we're wrapping up our Jesus and You Old Testament series. In this series, we've looked at Jesus and His appearances in the Old Testament. Jesus said, your father Abraham rejoiced to see my day, and he saw it, and he was glad. So Jesus was effectively saying, look, people, I knew Abraham. I talked with Abraham. So we know that Jesus made an appearance in the Old Testament to Abraham. We assume it was when Abraham was preparing to sacrifice his son in obedience to God, and the angel of the Lord appeared and stopped him. And we believe that was not an angel at all, but it was what we call a Christophany, an appearance of Christ. Then we know that Jacob wrestled with an angel who he later said he believed was God, and he called the place the face of God, where he wrestled with his angel. We believe that too was another Christophany. Jesus appeared to Joshua before he conquered Jericho. He also appeared to Gideon when he faced the Midianites. So he made all these Old Testament appearances because Jesus is in the Old Testament concealed and he's in the New Testament revealed. But near Jericho, he also appeared to Gideon when he faced the Midianites. So he made all these Old Testament appearances because Jesus is in the Old Testament concealed and he's in the New Testament revealed. But now we come to this beautiful passage that tells us what his mission is. And it tells us more about his character. It's sort of like a diamond with many facets. You hold it up to the light and you turn it around and you see something different from every angle. And Isaiah 9:6 just shows us all of these facets of the diamond as we talk about Jesus. So let's start with the first part. And his name will be called Wonderful. That takes care of the dullness of life. I want to mention also that I want to thank Warren Wiersbe for his great outline on this particular verse in his book, His Name is Wonderful. So, His name is wonderful. That takes care of the dullness of life. That word wonder can be translated as amazement, surprise, astonishment, admiration, bewilderment, worship. Maybe the best word to put in its place would be awesome. His name will be called awesome. Only God is really awesome. Awe-inspiring. We sing, our God is an awesome God, and so we should. So his name is wonderful. That takes care of the dullness of life. When Jesus came, the angels came to the shepherds and announced his birth, and we read, when the shepherds shared what had happened, all that heard it wondered at these things told them by the shepherds. Everything Jesus did was wonderful. His birth was wonderful. His life was wonderful. His death and resurrection were wonderful. Everywhere he went, he created wonder. Walking on the water, healing the sick, even raising the dead. The more you know of Jesus, the more you will say he is wonderful. And all of that wonder will lead to worship and a desire to know him better. Ordinary people experience extraordinary things because of the wonder of Jesus. His name shall be called Wonderful. Again, that takes care of the dullness of life. His name is Counselor. God wants to counsel you. And when we read that, it just reminds us that God has a plan for our life. Did you know that? God has a specific plan for your life that is actually unfolding right now. And he's going to reveal that plan as you study the Word of God. So, his name shall be called Wonderful. That takes care of the dullness of life. His name shall be called Counselor. That takes care of the decisions of life. His name is Mighty God. That takes care of the demands of life. When Jesus walked this earth, it's important for us to realize that he was the God-man. Not man becoming a God. That's impossible. but God becoming a man and walking among us. Here's a perfect illustration of it. One day, the disciples and Jesus climbed into a boat and went out to the Sea of Galilee, and a huge storm came. And he was asleep in the lower part of the boat. What could be more human than being asleep from an exhausting day of hard work in ministry? So they woke him up and said, "Jesus, we're going to die. Do something." So he came up on the deck and he said, "Peace be still," and the storm stopped. What could be more divine than stopping a storm? So there was Jesus walking among us, the man who wanted to tell us how to know God, and the man who was God. And it's an amazing thing. And he's the mighty God, and he has this power for you. "All power is given to me." And he said, "Now go therefore into all the world and make disciples." He said, "You shall receive power after the Holy Spirit has come upon you." Now, power's a very appealing thing, especially to men. Men like power, all kinds of power, horsepower. Get some guys together with some cars. "How much horsepower you have under that hood?" I think the new Corvette ZR1 has 1,000 horsepower. Where are you going to use 1,000 horsepower? There's a Bugatti that has come out that supposedly has 1,500 horsepower and can go 350 miles per hour. Where are you going to drive? Hope you don't get a speeding ticket. I think it's just bragging rights. Or if you go to a gym with a bunch of guys, "How much can you bench? How much power do you have?" We talk a lot about power, but God wants to give us power to live this life. Because sometimes it seems difficult. Some will say, "It's really hard to be a Christian." And I would have to agree, it's hard, but I would take it a step further. It's impossible to be a Christian. It is impossible for me to love my enemies. It is impossible for me to forgive someone who has hurt me. It is impossible for me to go the extra mile. I can't do it on my own. But then the Apostle Paul writes, "I can do all things through Christ who strengthens me." No, I can't do this on my own ability or my own power, but through Christ, I can live this Christian life, and so can you.
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3: Do you have a story to share with Pastor Greg? 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
1: His name shall be called Wonderful Counselor, the Mighty God. But you need to be plugged into that power. Now, if you have an electric car, you know you need to plug it in. Unfortunately, some people have tried to put gas in their electric cars. You don't want to do that. So you want to keep that car plugged in just like you plug in your phone, right? And as people get a lot of new gadgets, and they'll try to figure out whether or not turning on or whether or not functioning, they'll call tech support. And they'll be asked two questions. Number one, is it turned on? Number two, is it plugged in? It's incredible how many times it's not plugged in. I'm calling, "I don't know, I can't get this working. Is it plugged in?" "Well, of course, I didn't plug it. It came unplugged somehow." And we get unplugged spiritually. How do we plug in? We plug in by reading His Word. We plug in through prayer. We plug in through being involved in church. We plug in so many ways. His name shall be called Wonderful. That takes care of the dullness of life. His name is Counselor. That takes care of the decisions of life. His name is Everlasting Father. That takes care of the future of life. It's a reminder to us that as Christians, we will live forever. Now, I know that one day, if the Lord doesn't come first, and He could, we will die and we will be buried in the ground. But I also know there's a bodily resurrection. But even more, I know that the moment I take my last breath on earth, I take my first breath in heaven. This is the hope of the Christian. And I have an everlasting Father that will welcome me into eternity. And he will never abandon me, not in this life or the afterlife. And you know, when you think of a father, you look at our country today with so many broken homes and absentee fathers, this is a great comfort. And I think this is where the church can really shine. Men, I'm talking to you. You can be a father figure or a grandfather figure to a young person who maybe doesn't have a dad. I found a lot of that when I came to faith. And godly men like Chuck Smith and others that were an example for me. Someone for me to look to because I didn't have that growing up. And the church can supply that. We can be the family that people don't have. We can fill in those gaps for them. That's why the church is so important. And that's why it's so important to be involved in church, not just show up and get out as quickly as possible. I know you don't like to get stuck in traffic. I understand that. But there's so much more to church than just come, sitting, worshiping, hearing a message, and leaving. It's being engaged and being involved. And that is why we encourage you all to be in a small group. As I've often said, some things are learned in rows. And other things are learned in circles, like in a smaller group where you can engage and ask questions and contribute to the conversation. So our church is a family, and we can make up for a family maybe you don't have biologically. It certainly did that for me. His name will be called Wonderful Counselor, the Mighty God, the Prince of Peace. That takes care of the disturbances of life. And life is filled with disturbances, isn't it? The storms of life that hit us. There's family troubles. There's work troubles, relationship troubles, health troubles. But Jesus, the Prince of Peace, says, "Let not your hearts be troubled, neither let them be afraid. You believe in God, believe also in me." So he can bring peace in the midst of our storm. Now this verse addresses our future. Look at verse 6. And the government will be upon his shoulder. There's a bit of space in human history between unto us a son is given, and the government will be upon his shoulder. See, when Jesus came the first time, a lot of people misunderstood what he had come to do. They thought he was going to overthrow the power of Rome and free the Jewish people. But they missed those portions in the Old Testament that spoke of the suffering Savior, the Messiah who would come and die for the sin of the world. They missed the graphic description of Isaiah 53 that showed us how Jesus would suffer. They missed that statement in Psalm 22 where it says, "They pierced my hands and my feet." You see, before he will carry the government on his shoulder, he would first carry the cross on his shoulder. So this part about the government upon his shoulder is in our future. It hasn't happened yet. This will happen when Christ comes again in the second coming and establishes his kingdom on earth as King of Kings and Lord of Lords. Before he will wear that crown of glory, he had to first wear the crown of thorns. So these five names of Jesus represent five dimensions of what every believer needs. His name shall be called Wonderful. That answers our disillusionment. His name shall be called Counselor. That answers our confusion. He'll be the Mighty God. That answers our weakness. Everlasting Father. That answers our loneliness. And finally, he'll be the Prince of Peace. That answers our turmoil. It's the name above all names, Jesus Christ. And one day, every knee will bow and every tongue will confess that he is the Lord. Every emperor, every atheist, every president, every pop star, every person will bow before him, including you and me. As I mentioned earlier, this series is called Jesus and You. And we've been talking about how Jesus engaged different people. It's fascinating to note that Jesus never dealt with any two people in exactly the same way. The way that he dealt with the woman at the well, a woman living in a moral life, is different than the way he dealt with the religious man named Nicodemus, which is different than the way he dealt with the tax collector Zacchaeus, which is different than the way he dealt with other people. He always varied it, and it was very personal. And that's what this is all about. You can have a relationship with God, you see. A personal relationship with him where he comes and takes residence in your heart. And you'll know it when he's there. So if I ask you right now, is Christ living in your life? And you say, I'm not sure. That would indicate that maybe he isn't. I mean, think about it this way. If somebody moved into your house at 3 o'clock in the morning, would you be aware of that maybe? If someone is in your home, you'll know it. And if Christ is in your heart, you'll know it. And if you don't know it, maybe he's not there. You say, well, what do you mean Christ in your heart? I don't know what that means. Well, you ask him to come to be your Savior, your Lord, your God, your friend. Jesus says, I stand at the door and I knock. If any man will hear my voice and open the door, I will come in. And actually what he says is, and I will sup with you. That's King James. We might update it and say, I'll have a meal with you. We'll develop this relationship. Do you have that? If you don't, you can have it right now. You can ask him to come into your life to forgive you of your sin. And if you've never done this yet, I want to close by giving you this opportunity so you can know he's wonderful. So he can be your counselor. So he can be your mighty God. So he can be your everlasting Father. So he can be your Prince of Peace. He's just a prayer away. Let's bow our heads and pray. Now, Father, I pray for every person here. And if they don't know you, Lord, let this be the moment they believe. Let this be the moment they ask you to come into their life to be their Savior and Lord. Now, if you want Jesus Christ to come into your life, if you want him to forgive you of your sin, if you want to know that when you die, you will go to heaven, if you want him to give you a second chance in life, wherever you are, pray this prayer after me. You could even pray it out loud if you like. Just pray, Lord Jesus, I know that I'm a sinner, but I know that you're the Savior who died on the cross for my sin and rose again from the dead. I repent of my sin now, and I choose to follow you from this moment forward. Be my Savior and my Lord. Be my God and my friend. Thank you for hearing this prayer and answering this prayer. In Jesus' name I ask this. Amen.

0: important prayer from Pastor Greg Laurie. 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Well, Pastor Greg, the title of your new book is Am I Doing This Right? And what a great question, because I think we all may wonder that at some point.
1: Yeah.
0: And I hear a few listeners saying, yeah, like right now. What would be your first advice for somebody who says, Pastor Greg, am I doing this right? What would you say?
1: Yeah, well, I'd say it's a good thing to ask. You know, you want to constantly be improving. You want to be the best husband you can be. You want to be the best wife you can be. You want to be the best parents that you can be. You want to be the best version of you. And that means you need to be constantly growing spiritually and also asking your spouse probably that question, am I doing this right? Is there room for improvement? Of course, we might be apprehensive to ask that because we might not like what we hear, but it's important to communicate. But I would say this. It's important to tell your spouse when they maybe are falling short or when they're not doing something right. But it's also very important to tell your spouse when they are doing it right. And don't wait for them to ask you. Dole out some compliments. Be generous with them. And I know they come to your mind. You'll just think to yourself, wives, oh, look at my husband. He's so handy around the house. That's not me, by the way. I'm the most unhandy handyman who ever lived. If my wife sees me walking through the house with a hammer, she's alarmed because I'll try to fix something and I'll break it. But most guys are pretty good with the tools and getting things fixed, etc. You know, you see your husband doing that or just taking the trash out or coming home from a day of work after he's done all he can to provide for you. And you just say, honey, I just love you so much. I appreciate you so much. Thank you for all that you do. You know, compliments go a long ways. And I would say, especially with men, you'd be surprised. But ladies, you know, they need to be complimented. You need to tell them you find them beautiful. You need to tell them you appreciated the meal. You love what they're doing with the house. You see them being such a great mother to your children or whatever it is. You know, you need to be building one another up. Far too often in marriage, we tear each other down and we never build each other up. There are times to critique, but there are times to compliment. So balance it out. Maybe have a little ledger there. For every criticism, I'm going to offer a compliment. That would probably help a great deal. Well, I talk about things like this and a lot more in my brand new book that's called Am I Doing This Right? God's Design for Relationships That Last. You know, we want to help you to have a strong, vibrant marriage that stands the test of time. And if you build it on the Word of God, it will. You know, if you listen to this broadcast, that I came from a broken home. That's an understatement. My mother was married and divorced 7 times. And statistically, the cards were stacked against me. Chances were far higher that I too would end up in divorce. Well, I'm happy to say that Kathy and I have been married for 52 years. Because we built our marriage on Christ, we built it on biblical principles, and we have sought to do it God's way. So I want to share some of the things that we've learned with you in this new book, Am I Doing This Right? 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So order your copy right now of Am I Doing This Right? 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
4: With SRN News, I'm Bob Agnew in Washington. President Trump today trying to find some common ground with China. He says he's been given a very warm reception. He also dug into history to make the connection between the U.S. and Chinese people. He said that citizens of the U.S. and China have long shared what he called a deep sense of mutual respect. He used history to illustrate the point, noting that Benjamin Franklin once published the sayings of the philosopher Confucian. He also noted that Chinese workers helped to lay those railroad tracks that connected the Atlantic and the Pacific coasts of the United States. Meanwhile, the administration's China trip is drawing criticisms not just for the diplomacy, but also for who was allowed to make the journey. Secretary of State Marco Rubio joining the president in Beijing, despite past Chinese sanctions barring his entry into the country because of him criticizing their human rights record. On Wall Street right now, the Dow way up by 465 points. This is SRN News.
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4: Reporting. The head of the Food and Drug Administration, Dr. Marty McCarry, resigning after a rocky tenure that drew months of complaints from pro-life activists. Those groups have accused McCarry of slow-walking an internal review of the abortion pill mifepristone. They're seeking to roll back FDA rules that currently allow the pill to be sent through the mail, even to states where abortion has been declared illegal. This is SRN News.
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0: Imagine this. God promises you a son. You're 99 years old and still no son. Would you start to wonder if God forgot? Welcome to Through the Bible with our teacher, Dr. J. Vernon McGee. I'm Steve Schwetz, welcoming you aboard the Bible bus as we travel through the whole Word of God in 5 years. So, did God forget his promise? Well, I think you already know the answer, don't you? But Abraham's story is a powerful reminder. Just when things look impossible, God makes them possible. And we're going to see that unfold in our study as it continues in Genesis 16. Turn there if you can. And while you find your place, here's a quick email from a fellow listener named Kathy. Thank you for the work you do in Jesus' name throughout the world. I'm encouraged, and my view of God is much larger as I hear about the home groups that are growing. My heart sings for joy knowing I have brothers and sisters in Christ in so many countries. I'm happy to have sent a contribution to the work. Thank you, Greg and Steve, for the presentations and updates from around the world. Surely Jesus is returning soon. Well, Kathy, I sure hope Jesus returns soon also. We're grateful for friends like you who do invest financially and prayerfully support the ministry. You know, together, we're blessed to keep moving forward on this journey through God's Word. So if you'd like to join Kathy and me and other listeners who help provide maybe a tank of gas or even a new set of tires for the Bible bus as it rolls along in more than 250 languages worldwide, you can do that through our app at ttb.org or by calling 1-800-65-BIBLE. And you can also send your gift by mail to Box 7100, Pasadena, California, 91109. In Canada, Box 25325, London, Ontario, N6C, 6B1. And let's pray as we begin. Heavenly Father, thank you for your word. It is a treasure in our lives, and thank you that it's living and active as we listen and respond to your truth. May those near and far hear and praise you. In Jesus' name, amen. Here's our study of Genesis 16 on Through the Bible with Dr. J. Vernon McGee.
1: Now as we come back to this 16th chapter, we see here another one of the tests of Abraham in which he failed. You have here the unbelief of both Sarah and Abraham and the birth of Ishmael. This is certainly a letdown after the wonder of the last chapter. It really is something that is quite disturbing. And will you note now, as we come to chapter 16, Sarah suggested to Abram, Hagar, the maid, in view of the fact she could not have a child, and at least had not had one, and that, may I say, would be according to the law of that day. The moral implications that you and I read into this are not quite here in the historical record. That does not mean that God does not approve of it, because he doesn't. He'll make that quite evident. But Abraham and Sarah were brought up in Ur of the Chaldees, in which this was a common practice, and the moral angle is not the thing that for them was so terrible. The thing that was terrible, they just didn't believe God. And that is the thing that's the opposite today. The sin that they committed, and it was a sin, God treated it as such, by Abram taking Sarah's maid Hagar, that was a sin. But today, we reverse that. We would say, yes, it's a sin, but the unbelief, we don't pay too much attention to that. And yet, that was the real sin here. That is, lots blacker than the other. Now, when this boy, Ishmael, was born, this maid looked down on Sarah. Sarah realized she had done wrong. And we read in verse 6, But Abram said unto Sarah, Behold, thy maid is in thy hand. Do to her as it pleaseth thee. And when Sarah dealt hardly with her, she fled from her face. Now she took off. She ran away. And it would probably have meant death to her, and certainly to the child. And so the angel of the Lord, and again, I'm inclined to believe the angel of the Lord here is none other than the pre-incarnate Christ. And it's the picture of him. He's always out looking for the lost. And the angel of the Lord found her by a fountain of water in the wilderness, by the fountain in the way of Shur. She had gotten a pretty good ways from home here. And he said, Hagar, Sarah's maid, whence camest thou, and whither wilt thou go? And she said, I flee from the face of my mistress Sarah. And the angel of the Lord said unto her, return to thy mistress, submit thyself under her hands. And the angel of the Lord said unto her, I will multiply thy seed exceedingly, that it shall not be numbered for multitude. Now you find when you get to the fourth chapter of the epistle to the Galatians that Paul uses this as an allegory, as he tells us, that's what it is. And he speaks of Hagar and her offspring as being Mount Sinai, where the law was given and the legality of it and the bondage of it. And he speaks of Sarah, the one that is free. The thing is that the one that belonged to Abraham actually was Sarah. That was his wife. And a great many today want to take on something different. They want to get under the law. But my friend, we've been joined to Christ. The church has been espoused to Christ, Paul says, as a chaste virgin, and will someday be the bride of Christ. Now, may I say to you, you don't want to take on the law. That's another one that you and I just don't need. That's like Hagar. That's the point that Paul's making over in Galatians here. Now, this is going to be a great sorrow, not only to Sarah, it's already that to her, but it's going to be a greater sorrow even to Abraham later on. Verse 11, the angel of the Lord said unto her, behold, thou art with child, shall bear a son, shall call his name Ishmael, because the Lord hath heard thy affliction. He'll be a wild man. His hand will be against every man, and every man's hand against him, and he shall dwell in the presence of all his brethren. Have you looked at this verse in light of about 4,000 years of history out there in the Middle East and what's going on out there today? He's a wild man. That's been the story of those Bedouin tribes of the desert down through the centuries. And it's a fulfillment of the prophecy that God gave. These are offspring of Ishmael. And they'll tell you out there that they are sons of Ishmael. They are sons of Abraham, but also they are sons of Ishmael, and they go to Abraham through Ishmael. Now, verse 13, and she called the name of the Lord that spake unto her, thou God seest me, for she said, have I also here looked after him that seeth me. Now, how gracious God is to her. It's not her sin. So God very graciously deals with her, and I believe firmly that the angel of the Lord here is none other than the pre-incarnate Christ, gone out to seek the lost again. He's that kind of a shepherd, and he brings to her this good word. And she called the name of the Lord that spake unto her, thou God seest me. Now that is something new to her. She did not realize that. You see, they did have a very primitive idea and conception of God. For she said, have I also here looked after him that seeth me? And she's overwhelmed by the fact that she's seen of God. Now, that doesn't seem to be very impressive to us today because we have a higher view of God than that. But wait just a minute. We probably come just as far short of really knowing about God as she does. You see, it's difficult for a little finite man to conceive of the infinite God. And all of us come short of understanding and of knowing him. I think that's a theme that will engage us throughout the endless ages of eternity, is just coming to know God. And that's worthy of any man's study. That is something that will dignify man's position throughout eternity, is to come to know God. Now, verse 15, and Hagar bare Abram a son. Remember, Ishmael was Abram's son, and Abram called his son's name, which Hagar bare Ishmael. And Abram was 80 and 6 years old when Hagar bare Ishmael to Abram. Now he was 86 years old. Now we come to chapter 17, and we've now come to the chapter that in many ways, and a great many consider it one of the outstanding chapters of the Bible. Now, before we get into it, I'd like to just make, as it were, a recapitulation of what we've said along, that God tested Abraham. God appeared to him seven times. And we've noted that there were certain failures in the life of Abraham, but also there were successes. And actually, there were seven tests that God gave to Abraham. We saw, first of all, that God called him out of Ur of the Chaldees, his home. And Abram responded partially. His faith was weak and imperfect, but at least he moved out. And we find that Abram finally arrived safely in the land of Canaan, and God blessed him. Then the famine in the land of Canaan, that was the second. And Abram fled from the land of Canaan to Egypt, and he acquired riches and Hagar that we've just been talking about. And both were a stumbling block. Then the third test, Abraham was given riches, and they are a real test. They've been a stumbling block for many a man, by the way. The riches, I've always, frankly, wished the Lord had let me have that kind of a test than some of the others that I've had. But nevertheless, I'm of the opinion he couldn't have trusted me with them. Abraham actually didn't forget God, and he was certainly generous and magnanimous toward his nephew Lot, but it separated him from Lot, and God appeared to him. Then we saw Abraham was given power by the defeat of the kings of the east. That is a real test. He happens to be the conqueror. And this man, Melchizedek, met him, and I think that strengthened Abraham for the test. And so he refused the spoils of war. And God appeared to Abraham and encouraged him. Then we have the fifth test. God delayed giving Abraham a son by his wife, Sarah. And Abraham became impatient, and through the prompting of Sarah, he took matters in his own hand and moved outside the will of God. Then you have the birth of Ishmael, and the Arabs of the desert today will still plague the nation Israel, and they'll keep right on doing that, I think, until the millennium. Then the sixth test we'll see later was at the destruction of Sodom and Gomorrah, and then the seventh one will be the offering of Isaac. Now, this more or less gives us the picture that is before us. But now, let's come back here to this 17th chapter in view of the fact it's such a remarkable chapter. And as we've said, a great many actually feel that this is the outstanding chapter of the book of Genesis. Well, God here makes this covenant with Abraham and changes the name of Abram to Abraham. And God also confirms his promise to Abraham about a son. He lets him know that Ishmael is not the one that he'd promised him. Now, in one sense, this chapter is the key to the book of Genesis. It actually may be a key to the entire Bible. God's covenant with Abraham concerns two important items here, a seed and a land. And God reveals himself to Abraham by a new name, El Shaddai, the Almighty God. And also he gives Abraham a new name. And I've been calling him first Abram and Abraham, but up to this point, actually, his name was Abram. Now it's changed to Abraham. Abram means high father, and Abraham means father of a multitude. Ishmael is not the son God promised Abraham. That is the thing this chapter makes very clear. Now let me come to chapter 17 and read in your hearing. And when Abram was 90 years old and nine, think of that, he was 86 years old when Ishmael was born. And it was not until about 13 years later, well, in fact, it was 14 years later when Isaac was born. When Abram was 90 years old and nine, the Lord appeared to Abram and said unto him, I am El Shaddai. I am the Almighty God. New name. Walk before me and be thou perfect. This is the picture that's given to us. And I will make my covenant. And 13 times in this chapter, we find the name covenant. And in 27 verses, for that to appear 13 times, obviously means God's talking about the covenant. That is very important. Listen to him now. And I will make my covenant between me and thee, and I will multiply thee exceedingly. Now this is God's fifth appearance to this man. Not only his fifth appearance to this man, but now he comes not only to make the covenant, but to reaffirm the promise that he has made, which absolutely, of course, rules out this boy Ishmael. And I'm not sure, but what that's one of the very important reasons why it was like that. Now you find that Paul, writing in the fourth chapter of Romans, the 19th verse, he said this, and being not weak in faith, he considered not his own body, now dead, when he was about 100 years old, neither yet the deadness of Sarah's womb. Now, Sarah's womb actually was a tomb. It was the place of death. And out of death came life. Isaac was born, and Paul concludes that fourth chapter by saying, he says he was delivered for our offenses, he was raised again for our justification. Life out of death. And that is the promise now God is making to this man. He is 99 years old. And that means that Sarah was 89 years old. When Isaac was born, Abraham was 100 years old, Sarah 90. Now God goes on to say, and Abram fell on his face, and God talked with him, saying, as for me, behold, my covenant is with thee, and thou shalt be a father of many nations. You'll be a father of many nations. Now, we have here the father of many nations. I suppose that it could be said that he's probably had more children than any other man that's ever lived on the earth, as far as we know. Just think of it, for 4,000 years, two great lines, the line of Ishmael, line of Isaac, and there have been millions in each line. What a family. What a homecoming. And added to that, there's a spiritual seed. And we are called the children of God by faith in Christ. And Paul in Romans 4:16 says, speaking of Abraham, says, who is the father of us all? That is, of believers, and also of the nation Israel, and also of the Arabs, by the way. Just think of the millions of people. I tell you, this man here, God says, I'm going to make you a father of many nations. Now, God's made that good. This thing was said 4,000 years ago. And he goes on to say, neither shall thy name any more be called Abram, but thy name shall be Abraham, for a father of many nations have I made thee. Now, the word Abram means high father, a father of the height, exalted father. And Abraham means, as we're told here, father of a multitude. Now suppose in that day, and now I'm injecting a little story in here to illustrate this, to show you something of the faith of this man Abraham. Now suppose one morning that Abraham and Sarah got up, and they were working around the tent, and all of a sudden out at their little oasis, where they had a spring there at Hebron, and the well that he had there, why, there appear a group of traders. They've come down from the north, and they are on the way down to Egypt. And they want to know if they can water their camels, and Abraham goes out to meet them. There were a great deal of hospitable people in that day, by the way. Quite interesting. We speak of the cave man of way back yonder and how terrible he was. May I say to you that in that day, a stranger couldn't go through the country without somebody to open their home, and they would entertain him. If you came into Los Angeles, a stranger, friend, and knew nobody, I don't know anybody to take you in. Frankly, I don't. And there are a lot of Christians in this area. Our culture is altogether different today, but we certainly lack the hospitality they had in that day. And Abraham went out to meet them, said, sure, help yourself. Said, I'll feed you stock. And would you like staying for a while? And they said, no, we're in a hurry to get down to Egypt. We're on a business trip. And one of the men says, my name is Allah. And the other one says, my name's Alibaba. And they said, what's your name? He says, my name is High Father. And they said, my, boy or girl? And Abram said, well, I don't have any children. He said, you mean to tell me that you don't have any children and your name is Abram? And he said, yes, my name is Abram. And so they laughed. They said, how in the world can you be a father and not have children? And they ride off on the desert laughing. And they come back 6 months later. And when they come by again, Abram goes out to greet them again. And they said, they all begin to laugh. Hello there, High Father. And he said, my name's not High Father anymore. Oh, they said, what is it? He said, Father of a multitude. And they said, my, must have been twins. And Abraham says, no, I still don't have any children. And then they really laugh. They say, how ridiculous can that be? Well, here's a man who was a father before he had any children. It's Abraham. And he's that by faith now. But 4,000 years later, where I sit and where you are listening right now, we can say that God sure made this good. The name stuck, if you please. And he's still Abraham, the father of a multitude. Now God says in verse 6, and I'll make thee exceeding fruitful, and I will make nations of thee, and kings shall come out of thee. Has God made that one good? He certainly has. Now in verse 7, and I will establish my covenant between me and thee and thy seed after thee in their generations for an everlasting covenant. Now what kind of covenant did God make with Abraham? An everlasting covenant. Well, if it's everlasting, is it good today? It certainly is. You see, God promised you and me everlasting life if we would trust Christ. And that's a covenant God made. And my friend, if God's not going to make this one good he made to Abraham, you better look into yours again. But I have news for you. He's going to make yours good. But he's also going to make Abraham's good. But we'll have to wait next time to see this covenant. May God richly bless you.
0: What does everlasting really mean? What are God's conditions? And what exactly is he promising? Well, we're going to explore more as our study continues. And as I mentioned earlier, we're deeply grateful for the faithful and generous support of those who benefit from our Bible study with Dr. McGee. You know, the most strategic way that you can support through the Bible is through prayer. 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And if you'd like to pray with us regularly, and you know we would love that, we'd invite you to join the World Prayer Team. 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It's a great addition to your study. I'm Steve Schwetz. praying that God blesses you as you walk with Him in His Word.

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3: I'm Bob Agnew in Washington. President Trump in Beijing, paying a visit to China for diplomacy, but he also says that the two countries have long-standing ties. China's Xi Jinping, meanwhile, warning President Trump that the two countries could clash over the issue of Taiwan. And that is a little bit of harsh rhetoric amidst what has been primarily a lot of friendly discussions between the two. Iran's economy has hit a weak point following Operation Epic Fury. The administration says its economic pressure campaign against Iran is continuing, even as the U.S. targets the regime's financial networks, oil revenues, and Chinese companies accused of helping Tehran evade those sanctions. The British military says a ship anchored off the east coast of the United Arab Emirates was seized and is making its way toward Iranian waters. The ship had been anchored northeast of the UAE port of Fujairah near the Strait of Hormuz.
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8: Trillions of dollars spent to try to make us safe. 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
7: 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That's 855-577-2255. We're so glad you're here to listen. Today's program will complete the message we began yesterday. Here is Pastor Alan with part two of Breakthrough, Looting Interrupted.
8: Folks, it is not a simple thing to ignore the Lord. When you see the looting begin, we should understand God is sending an invitation. There were tremendous generational losses because of failures to respond. Breakthroughs involve the faithfulness of God around both his discipline and his purposes. We have to care about the purposes of God, or we're

0: self-absorbed, and God loves us too much simply to give us that permission. And if you'll allow me, I would like to take that biblical perspective and see if we can understand the world we're living in. Because what I want to submit to you is that right now, our nation is being looted. And I don't understand it to be a political issue. I think Christians hide from the discussion because they use the word politics, but I truthfully don't think it has anything to do with politics. I think solutions may give an expression in those political realms, but I think we're being looted. I think our wealth, our strength, our opportunities, our futures, our children's futures are being diminished on a daily basis because of the hardness of our hearts. And I say that having spent my adult life serving in the church. So I'm not casting stones at anyone. I'm trying to understand diagnostically where we are so we can choose a better future. I don't think it has to result in the complete obliteration of our nation any more than I think the discipline of God in the midst of the land of Israel had to result in the destruction of the temple. I think that was a reflection upon a generation. And so I'm concerned about our generation and what we're doing. I've made a list of some things happening. In fact, I asked the guys to pull together a video. Looting has become so prevalent, I think we're almost immune to it. I think we've accepted it as a normal way of living. I'm not talking about some recent administration. This has been happening for some decades now. Both political parties involved. I've arrived at a place where up until recently, I've just thought of it as a uniparty. It's kind of like a Globetrotters game. Everybody rides the same bus to the game. They put on different uniforms and they split the gate after the game. I think it's far more profound than that. I think it's happening on a national basis in a far more widespread way. But I think it's being expressed in micro ways in that things that we used to would have considered to be reprehensible, we now kind of shrug our shoulders at and go, yeah, it's unfortunate. We've got a whole new vocabulary for it. Smash and grabs now become a description for an evening out. Somebody asked me, one of our volunteers asked me recently, if we cared if people took things from the next chapter. And I said, yes, we do. You should stop them. It's not okay. Something has happened to our hearts and our attitudes. I just sat down and made a list of some things that I think have contributed to this. And some of these are contributive and some of them are expressions of the looting that's taking place. Globalism, this move towards a global economy and currency. The diminishment of nationalism, where we shouldn't be proud of our country, we should be embarrassed of it. Causes us not to value the things that are valuable to us as a people. That diminishment of nationalism is associated with the demonization of colonialism. And into that discussion, they roll in missional activities. I'm talking about discussions at the most celebrated academic institutions in the country. Academia often teaches that Christian missions are a reflection of an antiquated view of people and culture. That we shouldn't presume to have a message of salvation which needs to be shared. And in order to discourage people from embracing that, and please understand, they've been telling your young people in our universities for decades now that the idea of missions is inappropriate, it's wicked, it's evil, it's condescending. And they'll cite the worst examples they can find of cultural missional activity when we tried to convert people's clothing and not change their hearts. They tell us Christian nationalism is wicked. It's become a derogatory term. Language has been manipulated to suggest that a love of country combined with an awareness of the sovereign intervention of God in history is not only inappropriate, it's dangerous. We should be investigated, monitored, watched. Christian Zionism gets dumped in that same bucket. That's the Christians who believe God has given the land of Israel to the Jewish people. We were recently included in the Jerusalem Post as one of the leading expressions of Christian Zionism in the world. I took it as a compliment. But I can give you some expressions of the looting of America. And one of them is the intentional marginalization of a biblical worldview. Folks, that's our heritage. That's our heritage. Imagine denying the heritage of the indigenous people of this nation, the Native American people. Tell them that the way they worshiped should not be remembered. We should be eliminated. We should find the worst examples of how it affected behaviors. You wouldn't think of it, but they've taken our Christian heritage. So now we see apostasy within the church, and we see assaults upon our faith from without. You understand, I hope, that Marxism requires the diminishment of faith. Marxism is not a mystery. It's been practiced now for well over a century, and wherever they come into authority, wherever they gain power, one of the first things they do is close the churches, eliminate the leadership and the voices. The movement of manufacturing away from our nation is a plundering of our nation. I mean, it's been going on. It started in a very significant way, in an intentional way, in the 1970s. Moving manufacturing overseas, offshoring. There's a lot of statistics and a lot of numbers. I'll give you some high-view stuff. As a result, the U.S. currently has a deficit of goods and services of over $500 billion a year. We don't make things anymore. We don't even want to go to work anymore. We don't even want to go to the office anymore. We want to work in our pajamas. It's become a national infection. But we didn't get to this point in a day or a week. It's not the result of a current administration, folks. This has been coming on us sequentially for quite a season. The devaluing of work and effort. Let me give you a list. Converse shoes, Gerber baby food, Schwinn bicycles, Craftsman tools, Under Armour, sports clothing and shoes and gear, York peppermint patties. How many of those do you think are still manufactured in the U.S.? None of them. None of them. Gerber baby food. The rest of them I can tell you where they're manufactured, but Gerber doesn't disclose its manufacturing sites. Nestle, the owner of Gerber, just states that they have 418 factories in 86 countries. But they don't make any of it here. I'll give you another component of the looting of America, the refusal to use American energy sources. We spend billions of dollars annually spending it with other nations, depriving U.S. companies and citizens of the revenue and the jobs. We are looting our country. Terrorism, the targeting of civilians and acts of violence and war, and we won't say it. We relabel it. We don't want to create angst towards anyone. And if you dare to say some people group sponsor terrorism, you're xenophobic or some other phobic. We watched it in spades on 9/11. Airplanes were weaponized. Terrorism on our planet is not exclusively an Islamic issue, but it has been a predominantly Islamic issue. Trillions of dollars spent to try to make us safe. The loss of thousands of lives. They are looting our nation. Targeting civilians. Men and women and children. And we are reluctant to say it. We are so addled, so confused. They tell us we deserve it. And we pay for our children to sit in the classrooms where that is taught.
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2: Lessons from Paul is a 90-day devotional. Some of my favorite verses that Paul wrote, a bit of devotional time, and then some place to journal. The goal is to be changed. We want to be transformed by the Word of God and not just informed by it. Saul of Tarsus, a hero of mine, and I got to know him as the Apostle Paul, an unrelenting advocate for Jesus in the face of unyielding persecution. Folks, that sounds like the world we live in. Lessons from Paul, it'll help you and I be overcomers, triumphant in this season in the earth. You'll enjoy the book.
1: 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That's 855-577-2255. Now, let's get back to Pastor Allen to wrap up part two of his message called Breakthrough, Looting Interrupted.
0: Illegal immigration. American taxpayers spent more than $150 billion, and these are conservative numbers, on immigrants illegally in the United States in 2023 alone. $150 billion. Illegal is the key word. If we want to change the immigration system, if we want to change the, it's okay, we can do that. You and I would go to prison for making illegal withdrawals from the bank. We call it stealing. When people come to our country uninvited, intentionally avoid the immigration process and consume our services of education, of healthcare, our social services, they are overwhelming us. It is looting our country. And we're so addled as a nation, we have trouble saying it. We have sanctuary cities, major American cities, some of the most celebrated American cities that refuse to obey federal laws, but demand federal funding, looting this nation, taking money from people who pay their taxes and refusing to enforce the laws that we have agreed to yield to. I've been considering declaring myself a sanctuary person. Do you suppose I could avoid the IRS that way? Probably not. We've used our military as a social experiment, looting our nation, diminishing the ability of our fine men and women who voluntarily raise their hands to do the two things they're supposed to do in the military, defend our country and defeat our enemies. And we've watched them be turned into a DEI experiment. We've watched them turn them into an LGBTQI2 and whatever number they add this week. And they've rendered them ineffective. They've mocked them. They've hunted down people in the military who had a strong biblical worldview and have expelled them. They are looting our country. And what do the Christians say? Well, we don't want to talk about that. Could we do a Bible study on the Pharisees? Folks, I believe in studying the Bible, but the point of that is to be salt and light. The list goes on. We've defunded the police. You know, the ultimate outcome of all of this, if the looting continues unchecked, I'll tell you where it's going. There'll be a complete absence of any leadership from churches. We'll simply be asked to be cultural voices. Not to be advocates for a biblical worldview. We'll just be asked to repeat whatever the mantra is of whoever happens to have authority over us. That'll be the only way to maintain our status. You'll have to deny your faith. You better use your freedom while you have freedom to be an advocate for a biblical worldview. There's another outcome. It doesn't take any imagination. This is not prophetic, folks. We'll be bankrupt. We are currently, they say $36 trillion in debt, but that's really a tiny expression of the total debt that we have. If the numbers are so far beyond imagination, the interest payment on our debt for this year is projected to be $892 billion. If you don't know, that's more than we spend on our entire defense budget. And it's almost a third higher than the interest payment on our debt in 2023. It is not sustainable. They are looting our country. Lawlessness will grow rapidly. What you saw in the little video is an hors d'oeuvre. Widespread violence is growing. Our children are being preyed upon, and they're not being educated well. They're seen as profit centers in the healthcare community while they're mutilated. Biological sex is not confusing. They are looting our homes. The healthcare system as we have known it will collapse. We will watch an unbridled pursuit of pleasure. Hedonism. I could go on. I think you get a sense. I've got just a few moments. I want to give you a response. I want to go back to the biblical notion for a minute. What happened when the Babylonians burned the temple? Didn't happen because Nebuchadnezzar got up one morning on the wrong side of the bed. It didn't happen in a day or a week. It was the result of years of the people of God saying, we don't intend to listen. We want to do what we want to do. Some of us don't want to pay attention because we've done pretty well while the looting's taking place. We've gotten some of the loot. So we'll just keep looking straight ahead, acting like we don't notice. It's going to take courageous change from the people of faith. The most hopeful thing I have seen in a season was the response of the election, not because of the people that were sent, but the millions of people across this nation in flyover country that raised their hands inexplicably. They haven't done it in a long, long, long time. It was a historic response. They said, we think we're going the wrong direction. So here's my suggestion. You've got some notes for this. I believe we are at a pivot point. We can choose the Lord with a new heart and experience freedom, or we can continue to imagine we're capable of solving our own problems and we'll face greater expressions of judgment. The Babylonians are not our problem. A political party, a political adversary is not your problem. China is not our problem. They are a problem, but they're an expression. Isaiah chapter 1, God said, come now, let us reason together. Though your sins are like scarlet, they shall be as white as snow. And though they are red as crimson, they shall be like wool. If you're willing and obedient, you'll eat the best from the land. But if you resist and rebel, you'll be devoured by the sword. That didn't happen the next day. It didn't happen the next week. It didn't happen the next month. So people that heard it thought, that's not serious business. But the kids that were born in Babylon, when they read it, they thought, I wish they would have listened. I'm tired of all the banter about how much you care for the children and you persist in your ungodliness. You don't give a hoot about the kids or you'd begin to honor the Lord. Amen. We are ravaging the generations coming with our ungodliness. Oh, they'll change. They'll find a way. God is faithful. But they'll look at us. In James chapter 4, we're given a prescription. It says, you adulterous people. James is writing to people of faith. He's not writing to pagans. You adulterous people, don't you know? And when the Bible says, don't you know, what's the answer? Probably not. Don't you know that friendship with the world is hatred towards God? Anyone who chooses to be a friend of the world becomes an enemy of God. In the New Testament, the word world talks about this present world order, the systems in place, the means of engaging, the activities. He said to be a friend with this present world order means you're an enemy of God. Or do you think the scriptures say without reason that the Spirit he caused to live in us envies intensely? But he gives us more grace. That is why the scripture says God opposes the proud, but he gives grace to the humble. And then we're given a response. Submit yourselves then to God. Resist the devil and he will flee from you. The first step is what? Submit to God. Bend your knee. Decide that Jesus is Lord, that he's not just a sinner's prayer. I believe in conversion, but the point of conversion is so that Jesus can be Lord. Begin for yourself. Don't say, I've said that prayer and I've been baptized. Is Jesus really Lord? Are you submitted to God in your life? Or do you tolerate ungodliness? It's a very important question for every one of us to answer. The next statement is resist the devil. Now, we can get some momentum around that, but folks, you're powerless. It's foolish. It's useless to try to resist the devil if you're not submitted to God. Come near to God, and he'll come near to you. So that's the next invitation. We want to come nearer to God. Well, how would we do that? Come near to God. He gives us three very practical ways. James is so practical. He said, wash your hands. Don't leave dirt on your hands. Don't leave unforgiveness on your hands. Don't leave resentment on your hands. Don't leave bitterness or hatred or anger. Wash your hands. How do you wash your hands? With repentance. A change of thought and a change of behavior. Purify your hearts from double-mindedness. James says to us, if you're double-minded, if you're inconsistent, he said you're unstable in every way. You shouldn't imagine you'll receive anything from God. Change your laughter to mourning and your joy to gloom. It's a serious time when you recognize that the judgment of God is unfolding. When the layers of the exile have begun, it's a serious time. Doesn't mean you can't laugh. It doesn't mean you can't recreate. But you better not be chasing that as your life goal. It's a time to reevaluate priorities. And then the last thing he gives us is in verse 10. He said, humble yourselves. You know, there's no place in the Bible that God says he will humble you. There are many, many places he invites us to humble ourselves. If God has to intervene, it's humiliation. You can humble yourself or you can be humiliated before the power of God. But the invitation that we're given throughout Scripture is to humble ourselves. Doesn't mean we have no value, that we have no worth. It means we understand ourselves in God's economy, that there's a God and it's not us. It's not saying I don't have any abilities. You do. God's given you abilities. He's given you influence. He's given you talents and gifts. Use them for him. And then look at the outcome. He will lift you up. Doesn't matter who the enemy is. It doesn't matter how dark the circumstance. You see, we don't have to have a majority, folks. There is an authority in the truth of God. We can do this. We're salt and light. God will help us. God will help us.
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2: Breaking news at Town Hall. I'm Bob Agnew in Washington. During comments on day two of his visit to Beijing, President Trump said the peoples of the U.S. and China have always shared a mutual admiration and respect.
8: From the beginning, our citizens have shared a deep sense of mutual respect. Founding Father Benjamin Franklin published the sayings of Confucius in his colonial newspaper, and today sculpture, recognizing that ancient Chinese sage, is carved into the face of the United States Supreme Court very proudly.
2: Ken Lorman reports the China trip is drawing attention not just for the diplomacy of it, but also for who was allowed to make the journey.
9: Secretary of State Marco Rubio is joining President Trump in Beijing despite past Chinese sanctions barring his entry over human rights criticisms. China's temporarily lifted the ban for this visit. Meanwhile, a viral photo of Rubio aboard Air Force One in a Venezuela Nike outfit, seen as a nod to pressure on leader Nicolas Maduro, sparked online buzz, highlighting the broader geopolitical messaging behind the trip.
2: That is Ken Lorman reporting. Officials say Rubio's presence on the trip reflects a wider U.S. strategy to challenge China across multiple fronts. On Wall Street, things are booming. The Dow is up by 373 points, the NASDAQ up 242. Retail sales slowed in April due in part to high gas prices. Here's Bernie Bennett.
10: Shoppers tempered their spending in April as higher gas prices fueled by the Iran war meant less money left over for some non-essentials like clothing and furniture. But they're still buying thanks to more generous tax refunds. Retail sales rose 0.5% in April, a slowdown from the revised growth of 1.6% in March, according to the Commerce Department data released Thursday. March marked the largest one-month increase in retail spending in more than 3 years, largely because gas prices spiked higher rapidly. Bernie Bennett in Washington.
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2: Good news for the only American cruise ship passenger who tested positive for hantavirus.
13: A doctor on the ship who helped care for passengers with hantavirus has left a medical isolation unit. The oncologist, Dr. Stephen Kornfeld from Oregon, was traveling on the cruise ship at the center of a hantavirus outbreak and has been cleared to leave a special biocontainment unit in Nebraska. Dr. Kornfeld was the only American placed in isolation after he helped care for fellow passengers who became sick on board. He was among more than 120 passengers and crew evacuated from the ship and flown to different countries to enter quarantine. I'm Karen Shamas.
7: The Russia-Ukraine ceasefire didn't last long. A massive Russian drone and missile attack on Ukraine has demolished an apartment block in Kiev, killing four and wounding 33 people. Ukraine's president says Russia launched more than 1,500 drones. Breaking news and analysis at townhall.com. A leading Japanese car maker is seeing red, something it's not accustomed to.
14: Honda says it racked up a full-year loss for the first time ever, losing $2.7 billion in the last fiscal year due to a costly electric vehicle strategy. The Japanese automaker abandoned many of its plans for EV models, including those in the works in a joint venture with Sony. Analysts say the company might have been too ambitious, too fast. Honda's bottom line did get a boost from its motorcycle business. The company forecast a return to profit for the current fiscal year. Rich Thomason reporting.
7: A NASA spacecraft in hot pursuit of a rare metal asteroid is about to get a gravity boost courtesy of the red planet. The Psyche spacecraft will slingshot past Mars at more than 12,000 miles an hour tomorrow, passing within 2,800 miles, and then it's on to the asteroid belt between Mars and Jupiter. More on these stories at townhall.com.
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0: Apostle Paul, and we'll figure out what he liked so much about what they did and why it was so important. Pastor Dave Watson, thank you for everything that you're doing, and thank you for being with us.
1: Kevin, thanks so much for having me. It's a great privilege. Please have an amazing day.
0: God you got bless. It. And nycshepherd.com is where you can go for all of Pastor Dave's resources. Kevin McCullough coming right back. Don't go away.
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3: I'm Bob Agnew in Washington. During President Trump's toast at the state banquet with the Chinese President Xi Jinping, he said citizens of the U.S. and China have long shared what he called a deep sense of mutual respect, and he even used history to illustrate the point, noting that Benjamin Franklin himself once published the sayings of the philosopher Confucius in his newspaper. The administration's China trip drawing more attention not just for diplomacy going on there, but for who made the journey. Secretary of State Marco Rubio joining President Trump in Beijing despite past Chinese sanctions barring Rubio from entering the country because of his human rights criticisms. Honda says it racked up a full-year loss for the first time ever, losing $2.7 billion in the last fiscal year. That was due to a costly overinvestment in electric vehicles. It simply didn't pan out. On Wall Street, the Dow right now up 402 points, and NASDAQ up 224. This is SRN News.
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glad you're with us. I hope that you are planning to have some fun this summer. Maybe you're going to take the family on a vacation. Maybe you're going to come with us to Italy in September, October. We've got that trip. It's going to be fun. Listen, before you do, do me a favor. Take a look at your budget and what you've got planned, and think about the joy that you're going to have with your family doing the fun thing that you're going to get to do. It's probably going to be thousands of dollars to go do it. Even if it's a short trip, it's probably going to cost you a couple of grand to get the family away and take the trip and buy the food and do all the things. Well, what if you took 10% of that and just said, you know what, maybe we'll cut out something here or there, but we're going to take 10% of that same amount, and we're just going to bless one kid with a trip this summer that's going to blow his mind and completely catapult him to a different place in life, emotionally, spiritually, maybe intellectually, maybe relationally with other people. I mean, one of the things I remember about growing up and going to a Christian summer camp was that I developed friendships with people I would have never had the chance to meet. And to this day,

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7: All right, welcome back. Kevin McCullough, glad to have you with us. Coming up at the end of the show, I've got some thoughts on something that happened last night that I just want to make sure that I say, because I've been thinking it all year, and it's one of those things where I've complained so badly about some of the things that have gone so wrong. Particularly in culture, particularly in entertainment, particularly in the music arena, that something happened last night that was incredible as it was happening, and then the end result was just as incredible. And I'll bring some clarity to all that coming up. I do want to say that we cannot get 162 kids to Christian camp this year without your help, and you're going to hear me wax eloquent about this in the days to come. My friend Tom Tradup is on with me today. I am so grateful for so much that happened in my life because of the ability to go to a Christian camp, to be able to be taught about what understanding Jesus, who he was and what he accomplished and what his will is for me and all the rest of that. That's a big part of it. But in addition to that, this idea that the relationships I made, the moments of study that I had, just not learn biblical passages or read verses, but then to sit in God's beauty and God's nature and reflect upon what that meant in the world around me and to see the beauty of his setting sun, to see the beauty of his creation, the beautiful lake and forest and trees and stuff that I, you know, growing up in the suburbs, I wasn't a stranger to nature, but it wasn't what I lived in. And if that's true for me, friend, I just have to tell you, if it's true for me, it is doubly true for the kids that Angel Tree is trying to help, because they are growing up many times in an almost incarceration existence themselves. Yeah, it's their parent that has committed the crime and is behind bars. But growing up in public housing, growing up in rundown neighborhoods, growing up in buildings with no air conditioning, growing up with just an existence that almost excludes nature to some degree, to then have the chance to get on a bus and drive to the country and see grass and blue sky and stars at night. There are literally kids that have gone to Angel Tree Camp who never saw stars before their first night of camp in their whole life. This is one of those things where I just hope you catch the vision for it. And we just have, real quickly, dozens of people that say, you know what, I can sponsor 1, 2, 3, 5 kids at camp. And I want to do that and jump right in right now. $1,000 would take care of a week of camp for 5 children. For about $1,000, I can send my kids away to sleepaway camp. One of them. I can send one of my kids away for a week of sleepaway camp for about $1,000. For $1,000 to Angel Tree, you could help maybe a brother and sister or an entire family of kids, or maybe 2 families of kids, have a week of camp that they would not have otherwise. And the best part of all of it is that they're going to be discipled by counselors who are not only Christians, who are not only Christian counselors who want to help children, but that are children that came out of some of their same background. 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I just think it's an amazing thing, and I just want everybody to be involved and to help us get as many of these kids. 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
9: Breaking news at Town Hall. I'm Bob Agnew in Washington. President Trump, speaking on day 2 of his diplomatic visit to China, says he looks forward to more discussions with the Chinese President Xi Jinping at tonight's state banquet.
10: We had extremely positive and productive conversations and meetings today with the Chinese delegation earlier. And this evening is another cherished opportunity to discuss among friends some of the things that we discussed today.
9: And China's Xi Jinping has warned President Trump the two countries could clash over the issue of Taiwan. The exchange at a highly anticipated summit in Beijing underscored just how far apart the two countries are on that thorny issue. Iran's economy has hit a weak point following Operation Epic Fury. We get more details from Willie Nelson.
11: The Trump administration says its economic pressure campaign against Iran is continuing as the United States targets the regime's financial networks, oil revenue, and Chinese companies accused of helping Tehran evade sanctions. Treasury Secretary Scott Bessent says the U.S. will continue targeting anyone helping Iran move money and fund the Iranian regime. Willie Nelson, Washington.
9: The major index is thriving right now at this hour on Wall Street, and Cisco Systems is helping to lead the war away toward more record highs.
12: I'm Damian Troisi, and this is Markets in a Minute. Stocks are rising toward more records on Wall Street Thursday. The S&P 500 rose 0.4% after setting an all-time high the day before. The Nasdaq Composite rose 0.4% toward its own record. The Dow rose 274 points, or 0.6%. Encouraging financial updates from Cisco Systems and other companies helped drive the market's gains. Oil prices dipped, but they still remain above $100 per barrel. Rising oil prices have been pushing the price of gasoline higher, along with fueling inflation. Damian Troisi, New York.
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9: A NASA spacecraft in hot pursuit of a rare metal asteroid is about to get a gravity boost, courtesy of the Red Planet.
15: The Psyche spacecraft will slingshot past Mars at more than 12,000 miles per hour Friday, passing within 2,800 miles. Then it's on to the asteroid belt between Mars and Jupiter that's home to its enticing target. All of the spacecraft's instruments will be on for the flyby, with cameras snapping thousands of pictures. The spacecraft should reach the metal-rich asteroid in 2029. Rich Thomason reporting.
9: Honda says it racked up a full-year loss for the first time ever, losing $2.7 billion in the last fiscal year. It was due to a costly electric vehicle strategy. The Japanese carmaker has abandoned many of its plans for EV models, including those in the works in a joint venture with Sony. You'll find breaking news and analysis at townhall.com. There's been another sentencing in the overdose death of actor Matthew Perry.
16: A licensed drug addiction counselor who delivered the ketamine that killed Friends star Matthew Perry has been sentenced to 2 years in prison. Eric Fleming had pleaded guilty to distribution of ketamine, resulting in death. Fleming connected Perry with a drug dealer known as the Ketamine Queen, Jasmine Sanga. She was previously sentenced to 15 years in prison. Fleming cooperated with authorities and gave up Sanga, leading to his lighter sentence. Fleming is the fourth person sentenced out of five people who have pleaded guilty in Perry's death. I'm Lisa Dwyer.
9: Retail sales rose 0.5% in April. It was a slowdown in the growth rate compared to the revised growth rate of 1.6% seen in March. The Commerce Department says March marked the largest one-month increase in retail spending in more than 3 years. You'll find more of these stories at townhall.com. More from townhall.com.
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0: 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It's Kevin McCullough, Monday through Friday, on That Kevin Show. And now, from the Connors and Sullivan Broadcast Studios, the man who is not what he wants to be, but is way grateful that he's not who he used to be, here, the Kevin.
1: Welcome back to That Kevin Show, thatkevinshow.com, for everything related, including the opportunity to blow a kid's mind. Literally, these kids that we're talking about, they're sad. They don't have much to look forward to. Summer's coming up, and it's not going to be a wonderful thing for them. It would likely be a very hot series of days in public housing and concrete boxes and all kinds of things that are just so unattainable in terms of like what you would think for, you know, proper childhood. But the idea, the opportunity of sending these same children instead to a Christian camp to experience nature, to see God's beauty, to experience activities they've never done before. That is the miracle of Angel Tree Camp, and it is one of the reasons why I am so excited to tell you about it. And joining me now is Betsy Wright, who is overseeing much of Prison Fellowship's operations with Angel Tree, and the whole emphasis, Betsy, of reaching these kids. Really, I tell people all the time, Prison Fellowship isn't just about reforming people. It goes so far beyond that. It's bringing people spiritual transformation and family reconciliation and connecting parents and kids that are otherwise separated by, you know, no fault of the kids, but many times by the faults of the parents. But there's such a redemptive aspect of the inmates going through the Bible studies, understanding their relationship to Jesus, many times coming to faith, requesting their kids be given an Angel Tree gift at Christmas or Angel Tree camp in the summer. And it's just, there's few things that warm my heart as much as what you guys are doing.
2: Yes, I am privileged to be able to get to do what I do at Prison Fellowship, serving these families. You know, God redeems any story, and it's so great to be a part of his redemptive work of relationships that are broken between the person and our Heavenly Father, but also within families. Yeah. And so it's amazing to see those come together.
1: Talk to us about Angel Tree Camp specifically. For you, why is it so special?
2: You know, I'm sure a lot of your listeners have probably been to summer camp and know that that is just a special week of the summer to go hang out with your friends, do the fun things. You're out of the house, you're away from parents. It's just a fun time of, it's just having fun. It's relating with friends and just making those connections. But to children with incarcerated parents, a lot of times it's not part of their vocabulary. Mm. It's not something parents grew up doing. It's something they've never done. But when we can take a child out of their experience, because these kids carry a heavy burden, not just a lot of times it's the single parent home, or they might be living with grandparents. And so funding is so tight. They don't have access to a lot of the fun things that normal kids would get to do. And just the burden of having a parent who's incarcerated, that loss, that shame that comes with that, is a very lonely and isolating journey for these kids. And so when we can take them and put them out in God's creation, surrounded by loving adults who are going to love them and accept them as they are, and get to share the love of Jesus and the hope that we find in Jesus, it is life transformational for these kids.
1: That's so well said. And I'm thinking, you know, I grew up, my parents were law abiding. My parents didn't smoke or drink or anything. I mean, we were like, you know, fundamentalist Baptist kids. Like we just stayed on the straight and narrow. But even in a Christian home and a Christian environment, as a kid from the suburbs, going to camp, Christian camp, advanced my discipleship. It reinforced a commitment to the love of Jesus, that he had saved me and that he had a plan for my life. And I remember how potently emotional camp was. When I got to the end of my time at camp, I didn't want it to end. It was something so special and so connecting me to so many important aspects of my life and what I really wanted my life to be. And I have to think that for a kid in the suburbs who didn't really have any major needs or anything like that, that walked away with that kind of experience, that for kids that are in these circumstances, and a lot of them in very hard living situations, I mean, these kids get so many messages that are the opposite of anything I experienced growing up. I can only imagine that the camp experience is going to be something that explodes their heart with love and emotion in ways that it's very hard for some of us to even imagine.
2: Yeah, I think sometimes we discount the experience, this spiritual journey that kids go on, that we think as adults, oh, well, they're kids, they don't really understand, wait till they get older, then they can make an impact. But God does amazing things in calling children to him and in bringing healing to kids, whether it doesn't matter where they grew up from, right? It doesn't matter if they grew up in a Christian home or a broken home. God, the Holy Spirit within us talks to the Holy Spirit. You know, there's communion there, and he comforts these kids. And it's amazing to see that they begin to lead at home. You know, they come back transformed. They come back having encountered our Heavenly Father at camp, and their spirit is changed. And they start to lead in the home in that way and bring that message home. Like I hear all the times, the kids come home singing the songs, right? They're fun songs, but the message in those songs stick with you and you remember through music. They're reading their Bibles. And so the parents are seeing this changed behavior. The child is completely different from when they left. Yeah. And it impacts that. And the child's like, I want to go to church. And so they're leading in those spaces, and they can be the voice that changes a family.
1: Wow. Another whole reason, friend, why your gift is so important. Every one of the 162 kids that are on the list of names that we're asking you to help get scholarships for camp, every one of them have a parent in prison. Every one of them have gone through the prison program and requested that their child be given the opportunity to be considered. And every one of these kids, friends, are children that I believe desperately need the gospel. And once they interact with it and feel it at work in their life, it will change them forever. And your simple gift of $200 transforms that child's experience from oftentimes one of hopelessness and kind of decay about society and life to one that you just heard Betsy describe, takes on new hope, new joy, brings the joy of Christ to the people around them, including their family and their home. $200, friends, does that. And I was thinking, by the way, here's the phone number, 888-206-2794, 888-206-2794. You can also give at thatkevinshow.com. 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Okay, friends, here's the number, 888-206-2794, 888-206-2794. Kevin McCullough, you can also give online at thatkevinshow.com. 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

0: America's oldest allies. He had a lot of diplomatic words, but there's a little bit of tension brewing between the U.S. and China, actually lingering tensions over the issue of the future of Taiwan. President Trump's trip to China has yielded positive results, including another invitation this time for the Chinese president and his wife to pay a visit to President Trump later this year at the White House. Also at SRNnews.com, the administration's trip to China has one special feature. Secretary of State Marco Rubio, he had been banned from entering that country earlier because of his criticism of China's record on human rights that was lifted for this particular trip. On Wall Street, the major indexes all thriving as a result of the president's positive diplomatic relations with China and other positive developments. Right now, the Dow is up by almost 400 points, the NASDAQ up 230. This is SRN News.
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And that's because that kid went to an angel tree camp and had an amazing experience finding Jesus and learning all about life. Here to tell us why it's so good is Tom Tradup, who's been an advocate for Prison Fellowship and Angel Tree for a long time. And Tom, I think there's something very sweet, very innocent, very pure about a child that goes to camp for the first time. They're kind of not knowing what to expect, even if their parents haven't been in prison. I mean, just regular kids that are growing up in the suburbs feel this way. But imagine the multiplied impact of living in high-rise projects in a hot city where the sun beats down and there's no air conditioning and you're surrounded by gangs and crime and all the rest of it. And you get to be taken out of that environment and put in a place where your feet touch grass. And you get to see what a tree feels like up close. And you get to, I don't know, ride a horse or paddle a paddle boat or take a canoe up a creek. You get to do all of this stuff that you've never done before. And the emotional impact of it, I think of it as like kind of like an exploding marker in some of those illustrations where kids get to color things and the color changes in it, and as it becomes like more 3D, the more they color. That's what you're doing to this kid.

0: right, welcome back. It's That Kevin Show, thatkevinshow.com. Again, celebrating all day today. I think the president was listening to the show this week. And we're gonna keep celebrating that. Anyway, on Thursdays, we do set the news down for a little bit to talk to Shelley Goldberg about things related to the subject of parenting, trying to become better at what we do. And Shelley, this week, we've never dealt with this type of issue before. What are we talking about?
1: That's right, Kevin. This is new. This is a topic that a lot of parents are uncomfortable talking about. There's a lot of shame, but it's really quite normal, especially developmentally for young children. It's about hitting. What do you do when your child hits their siblings, hits you, hits their friends? And today we're talking about young children, toddlers, you know, 2, 3, 4, 5 year olds. In future discussions, we'll talk about teens, and that's a whole different thing, and middle school kids. But today it's the young ones. So key points, Kevin. Young kids, big emotions, really huge emotions, and they just don't know how to handle it. They don't know how to regulate how they're feeling. Your staying calm is the most crucial. That is key. And also being a great role model, Kevin, I know you were a fabulous role model with your kids. I have no doubt about it. And you don't want to hit your kids in response to seeing them hit. So those are the basic kind of rules of the road. And by the way, forget those long conversations about we don't hit and blah, blah, blah. You're great, but not in the middle of a meltdown. Your toddler can't hear you. They've lost it. These are the conversations you have during the week on a regular basis. They're important. They're key. They're wonderful, but not in the middle of a meltdown. All right. So why are your kids hitting? Just some basics again. Inability to communicate. The research shows that late talkers have the highest incidence of temper tantrums and hitting other children because they can't express their feelings. So sometimes just the inability to communicate is what's setting your child off. Lack of self-control. They don't understand how to delay gratification. They haven't learned it yet. They want it now. They can't understand why it is they have to wait for anything. Sometimes it's the need to feel powerful. They see an older child in the playground who gets what they want by grabbing that toy, and they're thinking, oh, I guess that's what you do. It might also be that your child is hungry or overstimulated or just plain tired. Could it be childhood trauma? Could it be that there's physical or sexual abuse, something going on at school with a caregiver at home? Without question. And this might be your child's way of letting you know something is very, very wrong. And in this case, mom and dad, you need to be a detective and fast. But today, again, we're talking about the garden variety. You've got that toddler and they're just lashing out because they want that toy or they don't want to leave the playground. And they're hitting you. They're hitting another child or they're hitting their sibling. So what do you do to stop your child from hitting? Number one, act early. Look for that sign in their body language or in their eyes that something is going to happen. You want to really try and intervene before they hit. You can do this by distracting them, changing the subject, introducing a new game, leading them into another room, suggesting that they go for a walk. But once they reach that critical place where they're now hitting, mom and dad, you have to immediately intervene, immediately, and let them know that hitting hurts and I won't let you do this. Validate their feelings. Let them know, I know you're angry. I know you're really angry. You want that toy. I know you're really angry. You're hitting because you don't want to leave the playground. But it doesn't mean that there aren't consequences. The consequence can be for 1 or 2 minutes, you remove them from the situation. You know, you walk them out to another room. What you can do during the week, not in the middle of a meltdown, but during the week, is to talk about why hitting is not good, explain what a gentle touch is, and then give your children all the things that they can do when they get really, really, really mad and they want to hit. You can talk about hitting the pillow, clenching their fists, and roaring like a lion. Hugging themselves, finding an adult to tell that they're so mad they're going to hit somebody, talking to their stuffed animals. But these are the kinds of things you do not in the middle of a meltdown, but in conversations on a regular basis throughout the week. Make sure that you have enough one-on-one time with your kids, mm-hmm. because sometimes kids are hitting because they're not getting enough attention, and they're angry and they're mad, but they're mad that they want more of you. And make sure that you praise your kids enough, because to give them, you know, positive praise for all the great stuff they're doing. So they're not just bringing attention to when they're acting out.
0: Mm-hmm.
1: Don't try to reason with that child again in the middle of the meltdown. I love this book, What to Do When You Feel Like Hitting. That's by Dr. Kara Goodwin. And they give you tons of things that you can model for your child, you know, like clenching your fists and roaring like a lion, singing, going into your tent in your room and holding your stuffed animal. And a great website for additional suggestions, Kevin, momjunction.com. How to Stop a Child from Hitting had some great suggestions. Kevin, your thoughts?
0: Well, this is really practical. And I think that if you have kids on the spectrum that are already non-communicative or other things, that you may have some of these symptoms show up. We didn't necessarily have kids that hit other kids or hit us, but my oldest, my Latin, math, science, chemistry nerd genius kid, when he was very little, he didn't engage kids in conversation. He would go up and chest bump them, and that was his way of saying hello. He'd chest bump you, and he'd bump into you, and the kid would look at him like, "What'd you do that for?" And he just didn't communicate well. He communicates great now. We got him some good help, but that physical activity does replace the verbal ability, especially to be clear when they're confused about feelings and so forth. But I think these are all really, really helpful. And I think that the thing that you said that I agree with the most is distraction. I think if you can turn their head onto something else, get them thinking about something else, it just works out 10 times better every single time.
1: Agree with you, Kevin. Distraction is key with toddlers.
0: Yeah.
1: Yes.
0: All right. Shelley, thank you so much. Have a great week. We'll talk to you again next time.
1: Thank you, Kevin.
0: Kevin McCullough coming back from Times Square. It's That Kevin Show.
2: Stick around for more of That Kevin next.
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0: All right, friends. Kevin McCullough, glad to have you with us. Just a few minutes left in today's show, and I just want to reiterate what I said earlier. If there are five of you that will stand with us today that will say, I am not going to let these precious kids who have nothing working in their favor, they don't have a stable home life, they don't have two parents that aren't in prison, they don't have so much in life they are robbed of, and yet they have this, they have all of this in common. They have a parent who's in prison, who has gone through the Bible study program for Angel Tree Prison Fellowship. And in prison, for the Prison Fellowship Angel Tree program, once they've completed it, they have asked, they've been given the opportunity, and they have requested, they have nominated, if you will, their child to be allowed to go to a Prison Fellowship Angel Tree camp this summer in all 50 states, for the one closest to them, to be able to go to an Angel Tree camp this summer so that they can experience Jesus, so that their child can know the God who made them, so that they can begin to learn about how God loves them and why it's so important. And friends, my earnest pleading with you is that today we would help at least five children, that five of you would be courageous enough to say, I'm going to care about these kids that nobody else cares about. The rest of the world has given up on them. Their parents are in prison. They're getting what their family deserves. That's how everybody else thinks about it. We, as followers of Jesus, we should be thinking about it from the perspective of, what does Jesus want for these kids? What if one of them turns out to be the Billy Graham of his generation? What if one of these Angel Tree kids this year finds Jesus and spends eternity in heaven in ways that they don't even understand or realize could be possible now? Friends, it's so vital. And that's why I put the challenge out there. I will match the first five children that we send to camp today at 888-206-2794, 888-206-2794. I'm going to match you child for child personally. I need five of you to go and say, take a name off the list. I'm taking care of that child's scholarship to camp. The only way these kids get to camp is through scholarships because they don't have money. And Angel Tree understands how expensive camping is. If you go to a commercial camp, you're paying $500 to $1,000 for the week of sleepaway camp for that kid. They're doing it for $200 per child. In all 50 states, kids whose parents are incarcerated, who under no fault of the child at all, find themselves living in a situation that's horrible. You rescue them out of that. You take them to the beautiful outdoors. They ride a horse. They swim. They learn about Jesus. They open their Bible. They begin a relationship with him. They make friends with other kids that have had similar circumstances when they show up thinking nobody's going to like them because their parents are in prison. Friends, this is such unadulterated good. How can we not help? How can we not help when the future, the salvation of these children hang in the balance? Friends, my plea with you is Will you join me in this effort? And I will put my money where my mouth is. I need five people to stand up and say, yes, we will help a child today. Kevin, we've been listening to you for the first 3 days. Now it's time to take action. And we're ready to go. Friends, there's 162 kids on my list. I want all of them to be sent to Angel Tree Camp this summer. 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
8: With SRN News, I'm Bob Agnew in Washington. Speaking today in Beijing, President Trump said China is one of America's oldest allies.
9: The relationship between the American and Chinese people goes all the way back to America's founding. The first American consul to China, Samuel Shaw, arrived on the first American trading ship to reach these shores in 1784. The Chinese merchants had a name for the Americans. They called their visions the New People.
8: And Donna Warder has more on some positive results of the summit so far.
10: At a banquet later in the day Thursday, President Xi said he and Trump had in-depth communication and said we both believe that the China-U.S. relationship is the most important bilateral relationship in the world. We must make it work and never mess it up. President Trump extended an invitation to Xi.
9: It is my honor to extend an invitation to you and Madam Peng to visit us at the White House this September 24th. And we look forward to it.
10: Trump is hoping China will buy more U.S. agricultural products and passenger planes. He's expected to leave Beijing midday Friday following a final private meeting with Xi. I'm Donna Warder.
8: On Wall Street right now, the Dow is up 346 points. Here's the latest numbers on retail sales.
10: The Commerce Department says retail sales rose 0.5% in April. That's a slowdown from March's revised growth level of 1.6%, which was the largest one-month increase in retail spending in more than 3 years. Shoppers are pulling back from spending as higher gas prices are cutting into their budgets. The Iran war has led to the shutdown of the Strait of Hormuz, through which one-fifth of the world's daily oil supply travels. The average price for a gallon of regular gasoline rose overnight to $4.53. Compared to a year ago, that's $1.35 more.
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14: God knew from the beginning that it wasn't good for man to be alone. 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
15: Well, there are two Psalms that deal with the subject of the family, Psalm 127 and 128. If you find your Bible there close by, you might want to turn to those Psalms. Today, we're going to talk about how to help your family. No one enters into family life intending to be regretful or discouraged 20 years later, but it happens, and it happens a lot. And it happens among Christians. Business, conflict can take their toll. Following God's principles for family life is the only safe way to proceed. And we're going to learn some very important things about that in these next 2 days as we open our Bibles and talk about this question, how can I help my family? Did you know that Turning Point has a ministry to help you and your family. It's called Turning Points Magazine and Devotional. It comes to your home every month, filled with scriptural truth, devotions for every day, Monday through Friday, and a special one for each weekend. And then articles that are written to add value to your Christian life and give you perspective on how to live for God. This magazine is specifically geared toward the healthy soul, helping you keep your soul right with God. And I hope you get this magazine. If you don't, I hope you will get it. Simply ask for it when you get in touch with us. Just say, please send me the magazine, and it'll be on its way to you as soon as it comes off the press. The next issue we can get to you will be in your hands soon. It is a wonderful asset and a wonderful, wonderful tool for walking with the Lord. Take advantage of it as you have opportunity. Well, here's part one of this intriguing message from Psalms. How can I help my family?
16: It's kind of interesting to jump back from Psalm 127 and look at the last couple of verses of Psalm 126, because here's an overarching principle that really does affect the family. It says, those who sow in tears shall reap in joy. He who continually goes forth weeping, bearing seed for sowing, shall doubtless come again with rejoicing, bringing sheaves with him. It's a reminder to us that in all of life, the principle of sowing and reaping is in vogue. And in our families, that's true, isn't it? What happens in our family has a lot to do with what input we give. And unfortunately, many of us try every modern approach to family life, only to discover that while it may fix one part of the family, it ends up messing up all the rest of the family. Well, God has a better idea. And in case you're a little bit skeptical about listening to something from the Bible on the family, could I remind you that the family is God's idea? In fact, it's God's primary idea. The church was God's idea too, but the family was God's idea long before the church. Civil government, that came from the mind of God too, but long before there was civil government, God thought of the family. In fact, if you go by its place in the Word of God, apart from human life itself, the family is one of God's first great ideas for us in this universe. In the very beginning of the Bible, God looked at man alone and he said, it is not good that man should be alone. And he brought a woman to him, and family began. So if God had the idea about the family, doesn't it make a little bit of sense to you that maybe he might have something to say about how we could make it work, how it should work? And I'll tell you what, not only here in the Psalms, but throughout all of the Bible, God has some incredible truth for those who are willing to dig for it to help us build families that will bring honor and glory to his name. Now, there are four principles that I want you to see in Psalm 127. We will barely get to Psalm 128, but they're connected, and I want to show you some things there if I have time. The first thing I want you to note about building your family and helping your family, principle number one, is that if you're going to be successful, you have to place God at the head of your home. Notice what the psalmist says. Unless the Lord builds the house, they labor in vain who build it. This psalm begins with the most important truth in building a home. It says, unless the Lord builds it, it isn't going to work. It is a truth that is so simple in saying, but so challenging in doing. This verse is teaching us that there is only one builder in the home, and that builder is God. There is only one architect for the home. God, who had the idea of the home, is the one who wants to be at the head of the home. And men and women, until you put God at the center of your home, all of your attempts to try to make family life what you want it to be will be attempts in frustration. And that's what the psalm says. Unless you let him build the home, you're going to do it in vain, which means you're going to go through a lot of frustration and experience a lot of emptiness and get down the road and think this is it. How many people do you know that thought that if they could just get all the things that their family wanted, that their family then would be a good, strong family and everything would be together. And how many kids do you know? Maybe some of them hang out with you. Some of them are at your place trying to get in on the family life you have because they've got so many things, but they've got no family. And there's no one there. And that's not God's plan, you see. If God's plan was that family life was how much stuff you had, then very few of us would even be candidates, would we? We would be stuck where we are. No, God has a better plan. God says that He wants to be the head of your home. Now, I want to take just a moment and debunk that, if I might. Because some of you are saying, you know, there's no way I'm going to install halos on my kids. They wouldn't look right. They wouldn't fit. It's not going to work. We're not going to say Bible verses like mantras around home. We don't have plaques up in every room that says God is the head of this house and little verses, and we don't have a promise box at the breakfast table. Is that what it means to put God at the head of your home? Isn't it interesting how we get stuck on all the externals? We focus on all the little trinkets of the family. I just like to give you a testimony of my family growing up days. I knew that God was central in the home I grew up in, but I got to tell you something. It wasn't because of a lot of the things that we might focus on. You know, when I think back on my growing up days, I didn't know God was at the head of my home because we read the Bible after dinner at night. In fact, I got to tell you, a lot of those times were very forgettable, very forgettable. And that doesn't mean that it's not important to do that. It just means that that's not the issue. It wasn't even the fact that my parents were involved in institutional ministry. The thing, as I look back on it, that's very incredibly clear to me is this. It's a very simple thought, and that is that God was very important to my parents. That God was very important to them. That somehow in all the stuff we did and everything we're involved in, He always was there as a part of the picture. Most of the time, He was the centerpiece. But wherever He was a part of our family. And as I grew up, I couldn't escape that. It wasn't that my mom and dad preached at me all the time, but it was the sense that I had that in our family life, God was important. Is God important in your home? Is He sort of a matter of convenience, maybe? You see, we communicate our values where they really are. You can't fake it with kids. Can I get a witness? You can't fake it with kids. They know. You can try to make them believe that God's important, but it's not going to get through unless He really is. So maybe the best thing we could do before we install God at the head of our home is install Him at the head of our life. And then ask Him to live that out little by little in our families. Enough said about that. I think we know that to be true. Family isn't going to work unless God is at the head of the home. But I want you to notice this next principle, which is pretty incredible in my way of thinking because it's so contemporary. Principle number two says that if you're going to have a home that really makes a difference, you have to put parenting at the top of your priority list. Now notice what the psalmist says. Unless the Lord builds the house, they labor in vain who build it. First thing I wrote down in my notes is that God agrees with what I've always suspected, and that is that being a parent is labor. Can I get a witness to that? Ladies, you thought it started at the beginning of labor pains and stopped when the child was born? No, it continues throughout all of life, and it isn't very nice of you to include us in it either. We thought we were free from all of this. Being a parent is labor. It's hard work. It's such an incredibly simple concept, but it is losing its value in our culture today. Because parenting is being pushed over on the edge while moms and dads pursue their professional goals and purposes in life, and parenting is getting a lick and a promise, and we can't figure out what's gone wrong in our families. I want to tell you something, that unless you are willing to work at being a parent, God's the architect, but he needs laborers. And there are two laborers in most homes. In some homes, there's just one laborer. There's a single parent listening to me right now who's thinking, boy, you think it's work trying to do it with two of you. You ought to try doing it with just one. But God is saying to us that while he's given us the plan, he's the architect, he's the builder, we're the laborers, and we've got to put in the time and make parenting important or it won't work. Wherever I go to speak, or especially if I'm with pastors, we have a question and answer time. One of the first questions they always ask, and I've just gotten prepared for it, so I thought I better get an answer, is, can you tell us a little bit about your priorities? Well, you know, priorities are important because they govern your life. And it's one thing to talk about your priorities. It's another thing to put your priorities into perspective and put them into operation and then live by them. I remember going away and getting some time alone with the Lord and really sitting down and trying to crystallize some years back. Okay, Jeremiah, what are your priorities? And I'll tell you, it's one of the most important times I've ever spent in my life, because I believe that with what God has done here in this place, apart from a clear understanding in my mind, and yet I struggle with these all the time, but a clear understanding of what my priorities are, I would be making a lot of really bad decisions right now. So let me tell you what they are. They don't necessarily have to be yours, but most of us are going to fall into the pattern of these priorities. Number one, I'm a person, and I better take care of my personal relationship with God. God's number one. In fact, he says he must be number one. He's a jealous God. He doesn't want anybody in between me and him. He's number one in my life. And so I have to cultivate that relationship. I have to spend time with God. I have to make God number one. Secondly, I'm a partner, and I've got a wife, a wonderfully good wife. God is first, Donna second. Thirdly, I'm a parent, and I've got children, four of them. And they're the most important thing in my life outside of God and Donna. And every day of my life, I have to fight to preserve that priority. Because you see, when I'm at a football game, I'm not at three or four other places where people think I should be. Or if I'm at a dinner sometime, I've said no to other things. And you know, there's an awful lot of pressure and a lot of expectations about what you should be doing with your life. But I want to tell you, as best as I know how to tell you, that my children are third in my life. The only thing ahead of them is God and Donna. I had it tested when I was invited to speak at a convention up at Arrowhead Springs. I was asked to go and speak to a group of 450 women at a women's Bible study. We agreed that was an opportunity that I should take. They wanted me to teach the life of David, and I had just preached through the life of David, so we went. You know, we had this thing all scheduled out way out in the future. I knew the basketball season was over. I don't schedule anything during basketball season that conflicts with the ball games if I can help it. Not anything during football season. So I was so excited, you know, this thing is out here in March. Well, then our wonderful basketball team got good about halfway through the year. And they started getting better and better, and they started winning, and they won, and they won, and they won. They got in the playoffs, and they kept winning, and I kept looking at this date that was over here. And we kept getting closer and closer to the date, and would you believe, I was scheduled to be at Arrowhead Springs from Thursday through Saturday, and our guys won all their games and were supposed to play for the city championship on Saturday morning at 10 o'clock in the sports arena, and I'm supposed to be at Arrowhead Springs. You got to be kidding. Well, I'll tell you, I got up to Arrowhead Springs and told them that we'd speak any time they wanted us on Thursday and however many times they wanted us on Friday, but we were coming home on Saturday. I'll never forget this. We got to Arrowhead Springs, went into that beautiful hotel up there, which is the Campus Crusade headquarters, and there was a lady who came through the lobby, and she said, "Are you Dr. Jeremiah?" And I said, "Yes." "Oh," she said, "we're so glad you're here." And she said, "Let me just tell you right up front, we're so glad you're not staying for Saturday." I thought, this poor lady hadn't even heard me speak yet, and she's already made up her mind. And then she said something I will never forget. She said, "What you don't understand," and she smiled, is that we are all wives of executive husbands. They fund this ministry so that we can do what we do with Bible study. And she said, it's just so incredibly encouraging to see somebody in a position of leadership make a decision in favor of their family. During the afternoon, I'll never forget this, it was one of the last sessions, and a lady got up and she ran out of the building. She had tears coming down her face. And you know, let me just make this momentary announcement. That's really unnerving to a speaker. You know, if you feel the urge that you just have to get out of here and it's really life-threatening, you know, go for it. But when I see you leave, especially if you look like you're troubled, my mind cycles back over everything I've said for the last 5 minutes. Well, that happened, and I went to the director of the conference and I mentioned this lady who had left, and I said, could you please see if I might have said something that offended her? She came back to me later. She said, Pastor, don't worry about it. She didn't offend her. She had heard about what you were doing because we had to announce that you were going to be here on Saturday, and you weren't even talking about it, but while she was seated in the meeting, it really became a matter of great concern to her. Her daughter was playing for the state championship in Denver, Colorado on Saturday, and she got under such conviction, she got up out of the meeting, went and packed all her duds, got on the next plane, and went home. What are we talking about? We're talking about putting our children in a place where once in a while they understand that they're important. Making parenting a priority. I want to tell you something. If we didn't do anything else with our life, making parenting a priority is pretty much a full-time task. Amen? Amen. Number three. Keep reading in your Bibles. Principle number three is protect your family from destructive influences. Verse 2 changes the metaphor just a bit. It says, the watchman stays awake in vain. It is vain for you to rise up early, to sit up late. Unless the Lord guards the city, the watchman stays awake in vain. We've been in the family building business. We've seen the family get built like you build a house. Now we have a picture of a city that is a protection for its people. And the writer of the Psalms changes the picture and he says, unless the Lord keeps the city, the people who try to keep it are doing it in vain. And he's still talking about the family. That's evident. And what he's talking about is the fact that while it is important for us to come to God and let Him be the builder of our families, when our families are built, we have to come back to God and ask Him to help us be the watchman over our families. And it's a picture of a parent looking out over his family and protecting it and watching out for it. Boy, if there's ever been a day when we needed to do that, this is the day. Now, the interesting thing here is that the psalmist once again puts us in partnership with God. Just as there's one builder and two laborers, and we're working together on the same project, there's one who is the watchman, but we're to be watchmen with him. Do you see it? Unless the watchman, who is the Lord, is working, then we who are also watching aren't going to understand it. So what the psalmist is saying is, we're in partnership with God in building our homes, and we're in partnership with God in protecting our homes. Are you with me? There's a man who has written a great deal about the family, and I come to love his writings. His name is Steve Farrar. Maybe you've seen some of his books. He said, rather indelicately, I don't let my children watch network TV for the same reason I don't let them drink out of the toilet. Now, I probably would have said that a little differently than he said it, but he got his point across, right? Now, I understand the necessity of work, and God knows if that's something you have to do to make ends meet, that's one thing, but if you're doing it to live at another standard of living, it's a foolish decision. Because you're giving up your children for more toys. What a trade. And what God is trying to help us understand is this, that we not only have to build our homes, once we build them, we have to stand over them and be protecting of them, care about them. I want to share this with you because I think it's a very practical, hands-on sort of thing. If you're in partnership with God in protecting your family, how do you do it? Well, how do you do anything in partnership with God? It ultimately involves prayer. Read an article written by Suzanne Fields in which she talked about this whole matter of praying, how important it is for couples to pray for their children. And right after that, I had been given a book by Patrick Morley. It's called Man in the Mirror. It's got articles about the kinds of things that we struggle with as men, articles about children and about our relationship with our wife and how we deal with our jobs and how we deal with our money and all the temptations that come as a part of our maleness. Patrick Morley, in his book, talked about seven couples who were all new Christians who started to meet in a prayer group, and the result of their prayers are so dramatic that he said, I verified their story personally. These couples were naive, new Christians, and they discovered when they met for the first time that they all had something in common, and that is that they all had children who were not saved. In fact, a total of 23 of them. Someone brought a verse to their first Bible study that said this, believe in the Lord Jesus Christ and you will be saved and your household. Acts 16:33, they took it as a promise from God that God was going to save all their kids. And they started to meet together, all of them, and they began to pray for the 23 children who God had given them who were outside of Christ. And each week as they faithfully prayed for these children, over the course of 2 years, all 23 kids committed their lives to Christ. In a Denver crusade, Dr. Billy Graham spoke about this verse of scripture in Acts, and he said that they had learned through their own study that in homes where the father came to faith in Christ first, the entire family came to faith in 60% of the situations. Where the wife came first, it was 40 to 50. Where the children came first, 25% of them saw their entire family become Christians. Now, what does that say? That if you want the families of America to be changed, you've got to change the fathers, because they have the greatest influence in the home in bringing others to faith. The way that this is all going to change in our families, in our partnership with God, in the protection of our home, is through prayer.
15: You know, one of the big surprises most people have is when they examine the population of many churches, they find very few men, multitudes of women, but men are in the minority. I'm happy to tell you that in the church that I pastor, every Tuesday night we have a men's Bible study that has about 450 men in it. It is quite the thing to be a part of. Seated at tables around the Generations building, we have a speaker and we discuss the Word of God and pray for each other and encourage ourselves in the Lord, and we encourage one another in the family. Never has there been a need for that more than there is today, when the disintegration of families seems to be so rampant. Here in the Bible, we have some hope and some help for our families. And I'm glad you have been listening, because we've been sharing those things, and we'll continue tomorrow in the next edition of Turning Point to add to these wonderful truths about the family. I hope you'll join us then. I'm David Jeremiah. Thank you for listening.
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8: With SRN News, I'm Bob Agnew in Washington. During President Trump's toast at the state banquet,

0: northeast of the UAE port of Fujairah. That's near the Strait of Hormuz. Fujairah is an important oil export terminal. A booming session on Wall Street at the close. The Dow was up 349, the NASDAQ up 214. This is SRN News.
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4: Hey, thanks for joining us today on Pastor Rick's Daily Hope, the Bible teaching ministry of Rick Warren. And today, we're continuing our series called The Habits of Happiness. In this series, Rick dives into the book of Philippians and helps you discover God's path to true and lasting happiness. And now let's get to Rick. Here's part one of a message called How to Keep from Stressing Out.
5: I read a headline that said that personal stress worldwide is now at near record levels. Near record levels. The highest it's been really since about World War II. So I decided to do a little research on this. And I found out that today, suicide has now passed car crashes as the number one injury death in America. The number one injury death in America is now suicide. I read another statistic that the top seven stresses in life are, number one, your job, number two, money, three, health, relationships, poor diet, media overload, lack of sleep, and parking at Saddleback. Oh, I made up that last one, obviously. Maybe you could identify with this. I got this note, Pastor Rick. A few weeks ago, I went to a doctor for some chronic aches and pains that seem to be getting worse. I don't sleep well, and I live in a constant state of fatigue. I told my doctor that I started a business 7 years ago that's become very, very successful, but I now must force myself to go in to work. I feel overwhelmed. I feel overloaded. So my doctor asked me to list the stresses in my life and then think up some possible ways to reduce those stresses and then write down a plan of attack. I'd like to know what the Bible says about stress management. Today we're going to look at the classic text in the entire Bible on how to keep from stressing out. We've been in this series through the book of Philippians, and as we come to chapter 4, Paul gives us in verses 6 to 13 the classic anti-stress management recipe. If you have a Bible, you can open to Philippians chapter 4. If you didn't bring a Bible, that's okay. Just pull out these notes. All the verses we're going to look at are inside your bulletin on this text passage outline. Now, the key to this is that this passage actually comes with a stress management guarantee. And it's not guaranteed by a doctor, it's guaranteed by God. So you really want to pay attention to this one if you want to lower the stress in your life. In verse 7, we have the promised guarantee. Here's what it says.

0: If you do these things, you will experience God's peace. There you go. You will experience God's peace, which is far more wonderful than the human mind can understand. The Bible calls this the peace that passes understanding. How do you know when you have the peace that passes understanding? You're in a situation when you have no logical reason to be at peace, and you are. That's the peace that passes understanding. When you're in a situation where you're in total chaos, total meltdown, total stress, total tension, everything is going wrong at the same time, and yet you're at peace inside. That is the peace that passes understanding. God says, I guarantee this to you. If you do these things, you'll experience God's peace, which is far more wonderful than the human mind could understand. His peace will keep your thoughts quiet and keep your heart at rest. Wouldn't you like that? To have your thoughts quiet and your heart at rest as you trust in Christ Jesus. Now, God promises a more peaceful, less stressed mind. Is anybody interested in this? Yeah, I think so. Now, you know that there are over 7,000 promises in the Bible. But with every promise, there is a premise. God says, if you do this, then I'll do this. There is a condition. And I want you to circle the premise for this promise. And it is those first several words. If you do these things, circle that. If you do these things, it's going to keep you from stressing out. You will experience God's peace. His peace will keep your thoughts quiet, keep your hearts at rest as you trust in Christ Jesus. If you do these things, what things? Well, that's what we're going to look at today. And there specifically are five things that God says to do in this passage. He says, I want you to worry about nothing. I want you to pray about everything. I want you to thank God in all things. I want you to keep your mind on good things. And I want you to be content in all things. Now, we're going to look at these in detail. So let's get right into it. If you're taking notes, here's the first step. If I want to keep from stressing out, number one, refuse to worry about anything. Refuse to worry about anything. Why? Because the number one source of stress in your life is not work. It is worry. You may be overworked, but it's more likely you are over-worried. Work doesn't keep you up at night. Worry does. And most of you are over-worried. Now, God is very clear in the Bible what he thinks about worry. And that's the first verse. Verse 6, the first part of the first verse, verse 6, Philippians 4, it says this. Never worry about anything. Now circle never and circle anything. Never worry about anything. Question, is there any wiggle room in that verse? No. Is there any exception? No. Is there any exemption? No. Is there any reason where God says it's okay to worry in this circumstance? No. Never worry about anything. That's about as big a blanket statement as you can make. He says, in no circumstance, well, what about no? Never worry about anything. But what about no? Never worry about anything. But what about no? Never worry about anything. Now, Jesus thought worry was such an important topic that he spent a major section of his most famous sermons called the Sermon on the Mount talking about worry. And in that Sermon on the Mount, he gives us the four reasons you should never worry about anything. You might want to write these down. Number one, Jesus says about worry, worry is unreasonable. It's illogical, it is unreasonable, it doesn't make sense. Matthew 6, 25, Jesus says this, don't worry about your life. Don't worry about your life, what you'll eat or drink or about your body or what you wear. Is not life more important than food? And is not the body more important than clothes? He's saying, this is not logical. You got your priorities out of order. It's irrational. It doesn't make sense. It's unreasonable. Now, why is worry unreasonable? Well, there's a couple reasons. First, because worry exaggerates the problem. It never makes the problem smaller. It always makes it bigger. Have you noticed somebody says something bad about you, the more you think about it, the bigger it gets? Or you got a problem, you start worrying about it, the more you worry about it, does the problem shrink with your worry? No, it always gets bigger. Worry exaggerates, it's irrational, it's unreasonable. It makes it bigger, it grows the problem out of proportion. And not only is worry exaggerating your problem, worry doesn't work. It never has worked. It is worthless. It is stewing without doing. It doesn't make any difference in your life. You see, to worry about something you can't change is useless. And to worry about something you can change is stupid. Just go change it. In either case, worry is not the answer. Worry doesn't work. It's unreasonable. Second, Jesus says worry is unnatural. There are no born worriers. You might think you are, but you're not. You're not a born worrier. You learned it. Worry is something you learn. Now, the good news is if you learn to worry, it can be, unlearned. Now, you learned it, and actually, to get good at it, you got to practice it. Some of you are pros at worry. You have practiced it so much. You are so good at worrying. You get the PhD. If they had Olympics on worry, you'd get a 10, okay? Because you have practiced it so much, but it's learned. Worry is not natural. No baby is born worrying. They pick it up from everybody else. Now, Jesus says in Matthew 6:26, look at the birds of the air. They don't sow or reap or store away in barns, and yet your heavenly Father feeds them. Are you not much more valuable than they? If anybody's on God's welfare program, it's birds. They don't do anything except birdie things. Tweet, that's it. Well, I tweet, but maybe they tweet too. Look at the birds of the air. They don't sow or reap, but he says, your heavenly Father feeds them. Notice your heavenly Father. He's not talking about the bird's heavenly Father. He's saying your heavenly Father. Now, if God is your heavenly Father and you are his child, children get special privileges. And children of royalty are treated royally. And he says, what are you worrying about? Birds don't worry, and they're not even, God's not their father. God's their creator, but not their father. God's your father. Don't worry about it. Verse 28 and 29, Jesus says, and why do you worry about clothes? And why do you worry about clothes? Look at the lilies of the field, the field lilies. They don't worry about theirs. Yet King Solomon in all his glory was never clothed as beautifully as they are. He's saying, in all of God's creation, in the entire universe, only human beings worry. We are the only thing God made that doesn't trust him. And he says, worry is unnatural. He says, God says, you're valuable, more valuable than these things. I take care of them. By the way, since worry is unnatural, it's also unhealthy. Your body wasn't designed to handle worry. It wasn't designed. When people say, I'm worried sick, they're telling the truth. And doctors say a lot of people could leave hospitals today if they knew how to get rid of guilt, resentment, and worry, because that's what puts most people in. And see, what I'm saying is, it's not so much what you eat. It's what eats you. It's what eats you that makes you sick. It's the worry in your life. It's not just unnatural, it's unhealthy. It causes all kinds of health problems. The Bible says this, Proverbs 12:25, an anxious heart weighs a man down. Boy, you know that one. And you feel like you're just pulled down by the worries. You know, the word worry actually comes from an old English word which means to strangle or to choke. That's what worry comes from, to strangle or choke. And when every time you worry, you are strangling and choking the life out of your life. An anxious heart weighs a man down. Look at the opposite. Proverbs 14:30 says, but a heart at peace gives life to the body. You want to be healthier? You need to stop worrying. Never worry about anything. Why? It's unreasonable and it's unnatural. The third thing Jesus says, it's unhelpful. It's unhelpful. Worry cannot make you 1 inch taller. Worry can't make you 1 inch shorter. Worry can't take 10 inches off my waist. If it could, it would have. Worry cannot lengthen your life. It can shorten your life, though. We know that. Worry cannot change the past, and worry cannot control the future. It messes up today. That's all it does. It doesn't change the past. It can't change control of the future. It just messes up today. It's kind of like sitting in a rocking chair. You expend a lot of energy, but you don't make any progress. You're just, it's useless. The only thing that worry changes is you. It makes you miserable. Has never solved the problem. It's unhelpful. And then the fourth reason why the Bible says never worry about anything is because it's unnecessary. God says, what in the world are you worrying about? Don't you think I'm going to take care of you? Don't you think I'm going to meet your needs? I made you, I created you, I saved you, I love you, I put my spirit in you. Don't you think I'm going to take care of your needs? It's unhelpful, but it's also unnecessary. There's no need to worry. Jesus says this in Matthew 6:30. You know, if God cares so wonderfully for flowers that are here today and gone tomorrow, think of all the beautiful flowers that are never seen by human beings, but God takes care of them. He said, if God cares so wonderfully for flowers that are here today and gone tomorrow, won't he most surely care for you, oh, you of little faith? The Bible says this, 1 Peter 5:7. Unload all your worries on God, since he is looking after you. And I love that word unload, because literally in the original Greek, it means to just drop. It's not like take a long throw of it, like you're throwing a baseball or throwing a rock across a lake. It just says unload. It means let it go. Let it go. And God says, you know all those things you're stressing about this morning, all those things you're anxious, you're worried, you're fearful, you're uptight about? Let it go. Let it go. Never worry about anything, because it's not going to do any good anyway. So what do anyway? You do the next step. And that's the second part of this verse. First part of verse 6 says, never worry about anything. The second part is, talk to God about everything. That's the second step. You talk to God about everything. Don't panic. Pray. Don't worry. Worship. Stop talking to yourself about all the stuff that stressed you out and start talking to God. Talking to yourself won't do anything, but talking to God will. He's saying, talk to God about everything. This is the second part of this verse, Philippians 4:6. Never worry about anything. Instead, in every situation, let God know what you need in your prayers and in your request. You know, I got to thinking yesterday, if you prayed as much as you worry, you'd have a whole lot less to worry about. And by the way, since God has promised to care for you, if it's not worth praying about, it's not worth worrying about. He says, talk to God about everything. God knows what you need in your prayers. You know, when I was a kid, anytime I had a need in my life, I'd go talk to my dad and say, Dad, I need this. And sometimes it was something that cost something. It was expensive. And I said, Dad, I need this. I can distinctly remember that not once as a kid when I said, Dad, I need this, never once did I worry about where my father was going to get the money. Never once. Because that's not my job. It's my dad's job to figure out where the money is going to come from. It was my job as a kid, as a child, to simply ask. It's not your job to figure out how God's going to do it. It's your job to ask. To ask your Heavenly Father, Father, I need this help. You see, when you worry instead of asking, you're acting like an atheist. Worry is practical atheism. That's what it is. It's acting like I don't have a Heavenly Father in my life. It's acting like God doesn't exist. It's acting like I'm a spiritual orphan. Worry is practical atheism. God says, I'll take care of you. It's acting like God can't be trusted. Now here's what the Bible says. Look in your outline, James 4:2. You do not have because what? You do not ask. You do not ask God. So here's the second key to stress management. Worry less, ask more. Worry less, ask more. Instead of worrying, pray. Worry about nothing, pray about everything. He said, well, I don't want to bother God with this little bitty, tiny little thing. There's nothing tiny to God. Every problem in your life is tiny to God. There's no big problems in your life. There are no little problems in your life because all of them are tiny to God. Now, here's what the Bible says in Romans chapter 8:32. Since God did not spare even his own son, Jesus, but gave him up for us all. He died on the cross for us. Won't he who gave us Christ also give us everything else we need? What's he saying here? Follow the logic. Your biggest problem is getting into heaven because heaven's perfect and you're not, and neither am I. I stopped batting 1,000 about breath number 3. And so God came up with plan B. He came to earth in human form. And he said, I'll live a perfect life and I'll die for you and you can get into heaven on my ticket. It's grace I don't work it. I don't earn it. I don't deserve it. I don't buy it. It's just grace. I told you last week that one of my mentors was Peter Drucker, and I asked Peter one time, Peter, at what point did you step across the line and accept a relationship with Jesus? He said, you know, Rick, the day that I understood grace for the first time, I realized I'm never getting a better deal. There was no way I'm getting into heaven on my goodness. I'm not good enough. It says, if God did not spare his own son but gave him for us, won't he give us everything that Christ has given to us? Won't he give us everything else we need? If God solved my biggest problem, everything else is small by comparison. And if God loved you enough to die for your sins, don't you think he loves you enough to help you with your finances? Don't you think he loves you enough to help you with your health, with your relationships, with a career decision, with closing a deal, with making a sale? Yeah. There is no area of your life that God is not interested in. The Bible says he has the hairs on your head numbered. Now, for some of us, that's not too hard. But God knows every hair on your head and even the ones you left in the sink this morning. That's how detailed. I don't even know how many hairs on my head, but God does. God says, I'll care for you and I'll care for all of your life. So one of the dumbest things you could say is, God, I'll handle this. Really? When he's offered to take care of every area of your life, to say, God, I'll handle this. Why? You want to lower the stress in your life. Worry about nothing and pray about everything. Number three, the third thing he tells us to do is to thank God in all things. Thank God in all things. Now, it doesn't say thank God for all things, because there's a lot of things you shouldn't be thankful for. There's pain in the world. There's evil in the world. Somebody gets cancer. You don't have to thank God for cancer. Somebody dies. You don't have to thank God for their death. But it says, in all things, give thanks, which means even in the bad times, I can find something good. Now, here's the third part of that verse. Philippians 4, 6. He says, you know, worry about nothing. And then he says, when you ask God for what you need, also thank him. Circle that. Thank him for all he's done. Always ask with a thankful heart, today's English version said. Now, I'm not going to belabor this point because twice already in this series, we've talked about the connection between gratitude and happiness. You cannot be happy and ungrateful at the same time. Happy people are grateful people. Unhappy people are ungrateful people. Study after study after study has shown that the healthiest emotion known to human beings is the attitude of gratitude. And the more you build gratitude in your life, the more happy and the more healthy you're going to be. And in fact, studies shown that having an attitude of gratitude actually raises your immunities. And being ungrateful and being resentful actually lowers your immunity to other things in life. We know that gratitude is one of the remedies for depression because it gets my eyes off myself and gets it on other people. And instead of looking at what I don't have, I look at what I do have. It's a stress reliever. It gets the focus off me. Ungrateful people are unhappy people. He says, when you ask God, don't just ask, but also thank him. Always ask with a thankful heart. Now, the fact is, I can always find something to be grateful for. We've talked about this before on the cover of Kay's last book on Choosing Joy. There is a pair of railroad tracks, and it's representative of life, that in your life, you've got two rails at the same time. One rail are the good things that are happening in your life, and the other rail are the bad things that are happening in your life. Now, I used to think that life was a series of hills and valleys, mountaintops and low times. And you know, that you have all of these good times and you have all these bad times. But that's not really true. The fact is, you get them both at the same time all of your life. In other words, there's no time in your life when everything is good and there's nothing bad in your life. And there's no time when everything is bad and there's nothing good in your life. No matter how good things are going on in your life, there's always something you need to be working on. And no matter how bad things are in your life, there's always something you can be thankful for, be grateful for. And so I can always find something, and this is the third step for stress reduction. Be thankful and thank God in all things. This is exactly what the Bible says. 1 Thessalonians 5:18 says this. In Everything. Circle that. It doesn't say in most things. It says in everything. Not for, but in everything. Give thanks, for this is the will of God in Christ Jesus for you. You know, people ask me all the time, Rick, I'm just trying to figure out what God wants me to do with my life. What is God's will for my life? There it is right there. This is the will of God for you.
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10: With SRN News, I'm Bob Agnew in Washington. During President Trump's toast at the state banquet, Chinese President Xi Jinping, the president said that citizens of the U.S. and China have long shared what he called a deep sense of mutual respect. He even used history to illustrate the point. Benjamin Franklin, for example, he says, published the sayings of the philosopher Confucius in his newspaper back in the early days of this country. He also noted that Chinese workers helped to lay the railroad tracks that connected the Atlantic and Pacific coasts of the United States in the 1800s. The British military says a ship anchored off the east coast of the United Arab Emirates has been seized and is making its way toward Iranian waters. The ship had been anchored northeast of the UAE port of Fujairah. That's near the Strait of Hormuz. Fujairah is an important oil export terminal. A booming session on Wall Street at the close. The Dow was up 349, the NASDAQ up 214. This is SRN News.
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0: found yourself between a rock and a hard place with a home repair project? If you do this, the house catches fire. If you do that, the house falls down. So you call the guy who knows stuff. He comes in and turns the whatchamacallit right side up and job done. Where can we find that kind of help to turn the rest of our lives right side up? Pastor Greg Laurie answers that today on A New Beginning. Good encouragement coming our way.
1: Well, today we're wrapping up our Jesus and You Old Testament series. In this series, we've looked at Jesus and His appearances in the Old Testament. Jesus said, your father Abraham rejoiced to see my day, and he saw it, and he was glad. So Jesus was effectively saying, look, people, I knew Abraham. I talked with Abraham. So we know that Jesus made an appearance in the Old Testament to Abraham. We assume it was when Abraham was preparing to sacrifice his son in obedience to God, and the angel of the Lord appeared and stopped him. And we believe that was not an angel at all, but it was what we call a Christophany, an appearance of Christ. Then we know that Jacob wrestled with an angel who he later said he believed was God, and he called the place the face of God, where he wrestled with his angel. We believe that too was another Christophany. Jesus appeared to Joshua before he conquered Jericho. He also appeared to Gideon when he faced the Midianites. So he made all these Old Testament appearances because Jesus is in the Old Testament concealed and he's in the New Testament revealed. But now we come to this beautiful passage that tells us what his mission is, and it tells us more about his character. It's sort of like a diamond with many facets. You hold it up to the light and you turn it around and you see something different from every angle. And Isaiah 9:6 just shows us all of these facets of the diamond as we talk about Jesus. So let's start with the first part. And his name will be called Wonderful. That takes care of the dullness of life. I want to mention also that I want to thank Warren Wiersbe for his great outline on this particular verse in his book, His Name is Wonderful. So, His Name is Wonderful, that takes care of the dullness of life. That word wonder can be translated as amazement, surprise, astonishment, admiration, bewilderment, worship. Maybe the best word to put in its place would be awesome. His name will be called awesome. Only God is really awesome. Awe-inspiring. We sing, our God is an awesome God, and so we should. So his name is wonderful. That takes care of the dullness of life. When Jesus came, the angels came to the shepherds and announced his birth, and we read, when the shepherds shared what had happened, all that heard it wondered at these things told them by the shepherds. Everything Jesus did was wonderful. His birth was wonderful. His life was wonderful. His death and resurrection were wonderful. Everywhere he went, he created wonder. Walking on the water, healing the sick, even raising the dead. The more you know of Jesus, the more you will say he is wonderful. And all of that wonder will lead to worship and a desire to know him better. Ordinary people experience extraordinary things because of the wonder of Jesus. His name shall be called Wonderful. Again, that takes care of the dullness of life. His name is Counselor. God wants to counsel you. And when we read that, it just reminds us that God has a plan for our life. Did you know that? God has a specific plan for your life that is actually unfolding right now. And he's going to reveal that plan as you study the Word of God. So, his name shall be called Wonderful. That takes care of the dullness of life. His name shall be called Counselor. That takes care of the decisions of life. His name is Mighty God. That takes care of the demands of life. When Jesus walked this earth, it's important for us to realize that he was the God-man. Not man becoming a God. That's impossible. But God becoming a man and walking among us. Here's a perfect illustration of it. One day, the disciples and Jesus climbed into a boat and went out to the Sea of Galilee, and a huge storm came. And he was asleep in the lower part of the boat. What could be more human than being asleep from an exhausting day of hard work in ministry? So they woke him up and said, Jesus, we're going to die. Do something. So he came up on the deck and he said, peace be still. And the storm stopped. What could be more divine than stopping a storm? So there was Jesus walking among us, the man who wanted to tell us how to know God and the man who was God. And it's an amazing thing. And he's the mighty God and he has this power for you. All power is given to me. And he said, now go therefore into all the world and make disciples. He said, you shall receive power after the Holy Spirit has come upon you. Now, power's a very appealing thing, especially to men. Men like power, all kinds of power, horsepower. Get some guys together with some cars. How much horsepower you have under that hood? I think the new Corvette ZR1 has 1,000 horsepower. Where are you going to use 1,000 horsepower? There's a Bugatti that has come out that supposedly is 1,500 horsepower and can go 350 miles per hour. Where are you going to drive? Hope you don't get a speeding ticket. I think it's just bragging rights. Or if you go to a gym with a bunch of guys, how much can you bench? How much power do you have? We talk a lot about power, but God wants to give us power to live this life. Because sometimes it seems difficult. Some will say, it's really hard to be a Christian. And I would have to agree, it's hard, but I would take it a step further. It's impossible to be a Christian. It is impossible for me to love my enemies. It is impossible for me to forgive someone who has hurt me. It is impossible for me to go the extra mile. I can't do it on my own. But then the Apostle Paul writes, I can do all things through Christ who strengthens me. No, I can't do this in my own ability or my own power, but through Christ, I can live this Christian life, and so can you.
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3: Do you have a story to share with Pastor Greg? 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
1: His name shall be called Wonderful Counselor, the Mighty God. But you need to be plugged into that power. Now, if you have an electric car, you know you need to plug it in. Unfortunately, some people have tried to put gas in their electric cars. You don't want to do that. So you want to keep that car plugged in just like you plug in your phone, right? And as people get a lot of new gadgets, and they'll try to figure out whether they're not turning on or whether they're not functioning, they'll call tech support. And they'll be asked two questions. Number one, is it turned on? Number two, is it plugged in? It's incredible how many times it's not plugged in. I'm calling, I don't know, I can't get this working. Is it plugged in? Well, of course, I didn't plug it. It came unplugged somehow. And we get unplugged spiritually. How do we plug in? We plug in by reading His Word. We plug in through prayer. We plug in through being involved in church. We plug in so many ways. His name shall be called Wonderful. That takes care of the dullness of life. His name is Counselor. That takes care of the decisions of life. His name is Everlasting Father. That takes care of the future of life. It's a reminder to us that as Christians, we will live forever. Now, I know that one day, if the Lord doesn't come first, and He could, we will die and we will be buried in the ground. But I also know there's a bodily resurrection. But even more, I know that the moment I take my last breath on earth, I take my first breath in heaven. This is the hope of the Christian. and I have an everlasting Father that will welcome me into eternity, and he will never abandon me, not in this life or the afterlife. And you know, when you think of a father, you look at our country today with so many broken homes and absentee fathers, this is a great comfort. And I think this is where the church can really shine. Men, I'm talking to you. You can be a father figure or a grandfather figure to a young person who maybe doesn't have a dad. I found a lot of that when I came to faith. And godly men like Chuck Smith and others that were an example for me, someone for me to look to, because I didn't have that growing up. And the church can supply that. We can be the family that people don't have. We can fill in those gaps for them. That's why the church is so important. And that's why it's so important to be involved in church, not just show up and get out as quickly as possible. I know you don't like to get stuck in traffic. I understand that. But there's so much more to church than just come, sitting, worshiping, hearing a message, and leaving. It's being engaged and being involved. And that is why we encourage you all to be in a small group. As I've often said, some things are learned in rows, and other things are learned in circles, like in a smaller group where you can engage and ask questions and contribute to the conversation. So our church is a family, and we can make up for a family maybe you don't have biologically. It certainly did that for me. His name will be called Wonderful Counselor, the Mighty God, the Prince of Peace. That takes care of the disturbances of life. And life is filled with disturbances, isn't it? The storms of life that hit us. There's family troubles. There's work troubles, relationship troubles, health troubles. But Jesus, the Prince of Peace, says, "Let not your hearts be troubled, neither let them be afraid. You believe in God, believe also in me." So he can bring peace in the midst of our storm. Now this verse addresses our future. Look at verse 6. And the government will be upon his shoulder. There's a bit of space in human history between unto us a son is given, and the government will be upon his shoulder. See, when Jesus came the first time, a lot of people misunderstood what he had come to do. They thought he was going to overthrow the power of Rome and free the Jewish people. But they missed those portions in the Old Testament that spoke of the suffering Savior, the Messiah who would come and die for the sin of the world. They missed the graphic description of Isaiah 53 that showed us how Jesus would suffer. They missed that statement in Psalm 22 where it says, "They pierced my hands and my feet." You see, before he will carry the government on his shoulder, he would first carry the cross on his shoulder. So this part about the government upon his shoulder is in our future. It hasn't happened yet. This will happen when Christ comes again in the second coming and establishes his kingdom on earth as King of Kings and Lord of Lords. Before he will wear that crown of glory, he had to first wear the crown of thorns. So these five names of Jesus represent five dimensions of what every believer needs. His name shall be called Wonderful. That answers our disillusionment. His name shall be called Counselor. That answers our confusion. He'll be the Mighty God. That answers our weakness. Everlasting Father. That answers our loneliness. And finally, he'll be the Prince of Peace. That answers our turmoil. It's the name above all names, Jesus Christ. And one day, every knee will bow and every tongue will confess that he is the Lord. Every emperor, every atheist, every president, every pop star, every person will bow before him, including you and me. As I mentioned earlier, this series is called Jesus and You. And we've been talking about how Jesus engaged different people. It's fascinating to note that Jesus never dealt with any two people in exactly the same way. The way that he dealt with the woman at the well, a woman living in a moral life, is different than the way he dealt with the religious man named Nicodemus, which is different than the way he dealt with the tax collector Zacchaeus, which is different than the way he dealt with other people. He always varied it, and it was very personal. And that's what this is all about. You can have a relationship with God, you see. A personal relationship with him where he comes and takes residence in your heart. And you'll know it when he's there. So if I ask you right now, is Christ living in your life? And you say, I'm not sure. That would indicate that maybe he isn't. I mean, think about it this way. If somebody moved into your house at 3 o'clock in the morning, would you be aware of that maybe? If someone is in your home, you'll know it. And if Christ is in your heart, you'll know it. And if you don't know it, maybe he's not there. You say, well, what do you mean Christ in your heart? I don't know what that means. Well, you ask him to come to be your Savior, your Lord, your God, your friend. Jesus says, I stand at the door and I knock. If any man will hear my voice and open the door, I will come in. And actually what he says is, and I will sup with you. That's King James. We might update it and say, I'll have a meal with you. We'll develop this relationship. Do you have that? If you don't, you can have it right now. You can ask him to come into your life to forgive you of your sin. And if you've never done this yet, I want to close by giving you this opportunity so you can know he's wonderful. So he can be your counselor. So he can be your mighty God. So he can be your everlasting Father. So he can be your Prince of Peace. He's just a prayer away. Let's bow our heads and pray. Now, Father, I pray for every person here. And if they don't know you, Lord, let this be the moment they believe. Let this be the moment they ask you to come into their life to be their Savior and Lord. Now, if you want Jesus Christ to come into your life, if you want him to forgive you of your sin, if you want to know that when you die, you will go to heaven, if you want him to give you a second chance in life, wherever you are, pray this prayer after me. You could even pray it out loud if you like. Just pray, Lord Jesus, I know that I'm a sinner, but I know that you're the Savior who died on the cross for my sin and rose again from the dead. I repent of my sin now, and I choose to follow you from this moment forward. Be my Savior and my Lord. Be my God and my friend. Thank you for hearing this prayer and answering this prayer. In Jesus' name I ask this. Amen.

0: 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Well, Pastor Greg, the title of your new book is Am I Doing This Right? And what a great question, because I think we all may wonder that at some point.
1: Yeah.
0: And I hear a few listeners saying, yeah, like right now. What would be your first advice for somebody who says, Pastor Greg, this marriage thing, am I doing this right? What would you say?
1: Yeah, well, I'd say it's a good thing to ask. You know, you want to constantly be improving. You want to be the best husband you can be. You want to be the best wife you can be. You want to be the best parents that you can be. You want to be the best version of you. And that means you need to be constantly growing spiritually and also asking your spouse probably that question, am I doing this right? Is there room for improvement? Of course, we might be apprehensive to ask that because we might not like what we hear, but it's important to communicate. But I would say this, it's important to tell your spouse when they maybe are falling short or when they're not doing something right. But it's also very important to tell your spouse when they are doing it right. And don't wait for them to ask you. Dole out some compliments. Be generous with them. And I know they come to your mind. You'll just think to yourself, wives, oh, look at my husband. He's so handy around the house. That's not me, by the way. I'm the most unhandy handyman who ever lived. If my wife sees me walking through the house with a hammer, she's alarmed because I'll try to fix something and I'll break it. But most guys are pretty good with the tools and getting things fixed, etc. You know, you see your husband doing that or just taking the trash out or coming home from a day of work after he's done all he can to provide for you. And you just say, honey, I just love you so much. I appreciate you so much. Thank you for all that you do. You know, compliments go a long ways. And I would say, especially with men, you'd be surprised. But ladies, you know, they need to be complimented. You need to tell them you find them beautiful. You need to tell them you appreciated the meal. You love what they're doing with the house. You see them being such a great mother to your children or whatever it is. You know, you need to be building one another up. Far too often in marriage, we tear each other down and we never build each other up. There are times to critique, but there are times to compliment. So balance it out. Maybe have a little ledger there. For every criticism, I'm going to offer a compliment. That would probably help a great deal. Well, I talk about things like this and a lot more in my brand new book that's called Am I Doing This Right? God's Design for Relationships That Last. You know, we want to help you to have a strong, vibrant marriage that stands the test of time. And if you build it on the Word of God, it will. You know, if you listen to this broadcast, that I came from a broken home. That's an understatement. My mother was married and divorced 7 times. And statistically, the cards were stacked against me. Chances were far higher that I too would end up in divorce. Well, I'm happy to say that Kathy and I have been married for 52 years. Because we built our marriage on Christ, we built it on biblical principles, and we have sought to do it God's way. So I want to share some of the things that we've learned with you in this new book, Am I Doing This Right? 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So order your copy right now of Am I Doing This Right? Subtitled God's Design for Relationships That Last.
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8: With SRN News, I'm Keith Peters in Washington. The Supreme Court has preserved women's access to a drug used in the most common method of abortion, rejecting lower court restrictions while a lawsuit continues. The court's order Thursday allows women seeking abortions to continue obtaining the drug mifepristone at pharmacies or through the mail without an in-person visit to a doctor. China's Xi Jinping has warned President Trump that their two countries could clash over Taiwan if the issue is not handled properly. That was an unusually harsh admonition that stood in contrast to the American leader's praise for his counterpart. On Wall Street, a record day as the Dow was up by 370 points to 50,063. The Nasdaq rose 232. The S&P advanced 56. More details at srnnews.com.
9: Kevin McCullough sees all pressure on Iran.
10: I honestly believe that the best posture he can take right now is to basically pretend that the leaders don't exist. They're the ones that are suffering. Our blockade is working. There is no pressure on us to do anything. That's not the same for the Ayatollahs. The Ayatollahs have all

0: lovely beach. In other words, they may settle for measly joys, not realizing there's something much, much better. The question is, are you doing what C.S. Lewis described? Are you putting too much focus on earning money and developing your career and building relationships, things that aren't necessarily wrong, but they don't even compare to the riches Christ offers? How do you take hold of the untold wealth that's yours if you're a Christian? John MacArthur helps you answer that life-changing question in his current series on Grace to You. It's titled, Richer Than You Think. And now here's the lesson.
1: Father, as we approach your word, we are humbled. We feel less than adequate to deal with these grandiose and glorious truths that are beyond us. We are reminded that the secret things belong to the Lord. We are reminded that your ways are higher than our ways, that we cannot understand all things. And yet, Father, we ask that the Spirit of God would give us a measure of understanding for the deep things of the Word, and that it might be the voice of God that speaks and the power of the Spirit of God who delineates and applies the truth. To that end, we seek Thee in this time. In Christ's name, amen. We're looking at Ephesians 1. Ephesians chapter 1. We're not going to consider a lengthy passage, but a brief one. But the depth of the passage demands that we dig in. And I hope you have your thinking cap on. You're not going to be able to operate on half of your cylinders this morning. You're going to have to function on all of them because of the depth of what we want to say out of the Word of God. We're looking at verses 4 through 6a of Ephesians 1, and I'll read them just to give you a setting for your thoughts. According as He hath chosen us in Him before the foundation of the world, that we should be holy and without blame before Him. In love having predestinated us unto the adoption of sons by Jesus Christ to Himself, according to the good pleasure of His will, to the praise of the glory of His grace. And we'll stop right there. There is a unity in the church that is more than just the unity of a common agreement on a philosophy or a religion. It is the unity of a commonness in life. The common eternal life of God pulses through the soul of every believer. And we are tied together. 1 Corinthians 6:17, he that is joined to the Lord is one spirit. Therefore, all that are joined to the Lord are one spirit with one another. The emphasis of Ephesians, then, is that we are a body. Now, in the theology of the body, which is basically what Paul deals with in the first three chapters of Ephesians, the practice of the body in the last three, but in the theology of the body, Paul begins by taking us into eternity past to see how God designed it. Now, I want you to note something. God's purpose for the body is that it would manifest uniformly, totally, completely, corporately, Jesus Christ. That's the intention. We are, as a body, to manifest Christ in the world. I call the incarnation body one and the church body two. God manifest in the flesh in Jesus Christ. God manifest in the flesh through His church. We are Christ in the world. We are involved in a manifestation of Jesus Christ individually and corporately. For example, all the gifts that are listed in Romans 12 were true of Jesus Christ and His ministry. So that what you have in those spiritual gifts is the re-manifestation of Christ in the corporate church. We are to be one in Him. It says in 4:13, until we come to the measure of the stature of the fullness of Christ, the world should see Jesus Christ in us. Composite Christ-likeness. Now, this tremendous master plan, this tremendous concept by God, this great plan, Paul says, was begun in eternity past, before time, before creation, before anybody existed. In the free and independent and sovereign will of God, He set the plan in motion. The body was formed in eternity past. That's the message of chapter 1, verses 3 to 14. I want you to look at it with me. Chapter 1, verses 3 to 14. Now, we're just taking 4 through 6a, because that's where we've begun. 4 through 6a. After a brief introduction in the first two verses, in which Paul introduces himself and greets them in the common greeting, grace and peace, He then launches into that great doxology in verse 3, "Blessed be the God and Father of our Lord Jesus Christ, who hath blessed us with all spirit."

0: spiritual blessings in the heavenlies in Christ. It's just a doxology, and really he can't help but praise God because of what he's about to say. You see, it's literally a knockout to Paul that God has designed this entire thing before the world began, and he's a part of it. I mean, I know how I feel when I think somebody likes me. I know how I feel when I know somebody loves me. But to imagine that the eternal God of the universe designed me into a plan before time began is an overwhelming thought. A plan that would ultimately culminate in me living with him in his house forever. Incredible thought. Listen, being a Christian is a super thing. God designed it before the world began. And once Paul gets this doxology rolling in verse 3, he can't stop, and he rolls right on and never puts a period in the Greek sentence until the end of verse 14. 202 words in a row without a period. He just rolls, it's like a snowball going downhill, and it just picks up more glistening glory as it goes, as he thinks about this master plan in eternity. Now, there are three elements to the master plan. First element is what you'd call election. From verses 4 to 6. The second element is what we call redemption, from verses 6 to 11. And the third one, inheritance, verses 12 to 14. So we find then that there are three phases to this master plan. There is God's election, there is the working out of redemption, which results in this incredible inheritance. That's God's master plan. Now I want us to look at just the first section, the section built around the concept of election. And I realize that the doctrine of election is a doctrine that's hard to be understood. And we must remember Deuteronomy 29:29, secret things belong to the Lord, and Isaiah says that his ways are higher than our ways. We have to rest in that because we're not going to be able to understand this. And I don't want you to get your head scrambled. I just want you to stay with the biblical text, okay? So here we go. Seven elements are here indicated in this concept of election. It has seven aspects or elements. The first one is the method. The method of election, which I call sovereign selection. Sovereign selection. That is the method. God had a method by which he chose. Sovereign selection. Verse 4. According, and the according links up with the praise of verse 3. The reason he's praising God in verse 3 is because God is the one who did this. As he hath chosen. He hath chosen. Now there you're introduced to the method by which God formed his body in eternity past. Simple, independent, unaffected, sovereign choice. God simply chose. By sovereign will, by sovereign decree, he chose those who were to be the members of his body, totally apart from the will of any man, totally apart from any human consideration, and purely on the basis of his own will. Notice at the end of verse 5, according again to the good pleasure of what? His will. His will. Verse 9, according to his good pleasure, which he hath purposed in himself. Verse 11, according to the purpose of him who worketh all things after the counsel of his own will. Now you get the message, right? God freely, independently, unaffected by any human work or any human choice, chose us to be included in his body. Just to reiterate the emphasis here, look with me at the first chapter of the Gospel of John and verse 11. John's Gospel, chapter 1, verse 11. And you remember that this great statement was said in reference to the rejection of Israel, of their Messiah. Verse 11, he came unto his own and what? His own received him not. He came unto his own things and his own people received him not. But in spite of the majority, there was the minority. As many as received him, to them he gave power to become the children of God, even to them that believe on his name. And there's the human part of it, faith, believing. But look at 13. Who were born again, not of blood, that is, you're not a Christian because you were born of the Jewish race, right? Not of blood, you can't inherit it. nor of the will of the flesh, nor of the will of man, but what? Of God. See, salvation is of God. And as many as received, received because they believed, because the will of God, in fact, infected their depravity with faith. It even says in Ephesians 2, 8, 9, for by grace are you saved through faith, that not of yourselves. That even is a gift of God, saving faith. And so it is that God chooses, not according to human will, but according to his own will. The word eklego in verse 4 means to pick out for himself. It's reflexive. God chose for himself those who would be a part of his family. In 2 Timothy 1:9, it says, God who hath saved us, called us with a holy calling, not according to our works, but according to his own purpose and grace, listen to this, which was given us in Christ Jesus before the world began. Literally incredible. You and I who are a part of the body of Jesus Christ, who know and love the Lord Jesus Christ, who are in his church, who have been saved, been born again, are simply responding to the divine decree of the eternal God made before the world began. Nobody's a Johnny-come-lately in the body of Christ. Everybody was master planned in because there is a vital area of responsibility that no one else can fulfill, and because there is a unique purpose which God has designed in his own love to place upon you, some special and eternal blessing. Now, it's all of God. If we had anything to do with it, then verse 3 would say, blessed be us. Blessed be us. But we don't. Our praise is to God because he's done it all. Now, some people will always say, well, John, I don't believe in that election stuff. I believe that everybody chooses. Well, the Bible teaches that too. Jesus said, you will not come unto me that you might have life. Isaiah said, come, come and buy, come and drink. Revelation 22, Jesus says, come, whosoever will, let him come. Romans chapter 10 says, whosoever believes on the name of the Lord shall be saved. Whosoever shall call upon the name of the Lord shall be saved. Whosoever, everywhere in the Bible. You say, but how can you have God choosing and a bunch of whosoevers? I don't know. I have no idea how you can have them, but you have to have them because they're both in the Bible. And you let God resolve the problem. But I'll tell you one thing. I don't care what your theological background is. You believe in the sovereignty of God. If you're a Christian, I'll prove it to you. You say, oh, no, I don't. Yeah, you do. It's easy to prove. You ready for this? Do you pray? Say, yes, I pray. Every day. To whom do you pray? God. Why? Well, because God is the source of all good things. See? You believe in the sovereignty of God. Every good and perfect gift. How many? Every comes down from whom? The Father of lights, in whom there is no variableness or shadow of turning. All of it comes from him. And you seek him for it. And in prayer, you're asking for things and you're giving thanks for things. Why? Because you recognize that God is the source of all these things. You see, prayer for the Christian is not an attempt to con God. It's not to try to force God's hand. It is a humble acknowledgement of dependence on his sovereign will. We pray for somebody who's ill and invariably say, Lord, we'd like so-and-so to be made well, but your will be done. We acknowledge he is sovereign. We even were told by Jesus to say this, give us this day our what? Our daily bread is even dependent on his sovereignty. Now, if God is sovereign in all things in our lives, then God is no less sovereign in salvation. And I'll show you two other reasons why I think everybody believes in God's sovereignty. Number one reason is that you thank God for your salvation, right? You don't go to God and say, God, I hope you appreciate the intellect that I have. I hope you realize that of all the options, I have chosen you. You don't say that to God. That's ridiculous. You didn't save yourself. When you talk to God about your salvation, you thank him, don't you? Because you know it was him. I'll tell you another way to look at it. When you love somebody that's not a Christian, and you've presented Christ to them, what do you do? What do you do for that person? You pray for them, don't you? You pray. Why do you pray for them? Because you know that the source of salvation is whom? Is God. By virtue of prayer in general, by virtue of thanking God for your salvation, by virtue of praying for someone else's salvation, you are constantly acknowledging who is sovereign, you see? You see, you really believe in the sovereignty of God, you just don't know that you do. J.I. Packer, in his book, Evangelism and the Sovereignty of God, says this. Listen carefully to this. What is true is that all Christians believe in divine sovereignty, but some are not aware they do, and mistakenly imagine and insist that they reject it. What causes this odd state of affairs? This is what he said. The root cause is the same as in most cases of error in the church. The intrusion of rationalistic speculation, the passion for systematic consistency, a reluctance to recognize the existence of mystery and let God be wiser than men, and a consequent subjecting of Scripture to the supposed demands of human logic. End quote. Boy, that's so good. What he's saying is that we can't stand tension. We can't stand a paradox. We can't say the Bible teaches sovereignty and it also teaches choice. I can't handle it. So our perverse mind says we must be like God. So we harmonize in the middle and destroy both. We're really dealing with depravity. And what happens is that you get people who want to systematize the Bible, and they systematize it so it all fits together, and what just fits beautifully into their system, and if it doesn't fit the way they want, they explain it a new way, and they remove all the mystery, and God is no longer really mysterious in the Word of God. They've reduced it all to a system, and in so doing, they've eliminated much of its truth. Packer goes on. He says, people see that the Bible teaches man's responsibility for his actions. They do not see how this is consistent with the sovereign lordship of God over those actions. They are not content to let the two truths live side by side as they do in the Scripture, but they jump to the conclusion that in order to uphold the biblical truth of human responsibility, they are bound to reject the equally biblical and equally true doctrine of divine sovereignty and explain away the great number of texts that teach it. The desire to oversimplify the Bible by cutting out the mystery is natural to our perverse minds. It is not surprising that even good men should fall victim to it. Hence this persistent and troublesome dispute. The irony of the situation, however, is that when we ask how the two sides pray, it seems apparent that those who profess to deny God's sovereignty really believe it just as strongly as those who affirm it. End quote. People say, well, I just can't believe that God chose everything. But you see, that's just pure speculation because the Bible says he does. You say, well, then how can man possibly have a choice? Well, I don't know, but he does. And you just let God figure out how that works. So, the method by which God began the body was sovereign selection. Now, let me show something to you. There's three kinds of election, and you need to distinguish these in the Bible or you get confused. We don't have time to go through all the verses on this, but I want to share some of them with you. There are three kinds of election in the Bible. Number one is what's called theocratic election, is what I call theocratic election. And that is, for example, in Deuteronomy. Now, theocratic, theocracy was simply the title given to the nation Israel. Theo, from the word theos, which means God rules. The nation of Israel was ruled by God. There was a theocratic election, that is, God chose a nation for a special place. Deuteronomy 7:6, for thou art an holy people unto the Lord thy God. The Lord thy God has chosen thee to be a special people. God chose a nation. That is theocratic election. God didn't say, now, all right, I'm going to look around and find the best nation. He says, I didn't choose you because you were the biggest nation. I just designed to set my love upon you. I designed to love you. That was my own free choice. I chose you as a nation. Now, watch this point. That in no way had any effect on their personal salvation. Okay? The theocratic election, the choice of the nation of Israel, had nothing to do with the individual salvation. Just because a person was a Jew did not mean they were a believer in Old Testament times. For example, in Romans 9:6, Paul says, not all Israel is Israel. Not all those who are Jews are truly the Israel of God. So there was theocratic election. And in a sense, even within the election of the nation, there was an election of those who would be saved. And that's what Jesus meant in Matthew, where he says, many are called, but what? few are chosen. Within theocratic election, you have specific election to salvation. There's a second kind of election I want to mention, and that's what I call vocational election. Vocational. There are some times when God, just on his own sovereign choice, chooses a certain person or persons to do a specific task. That also is unrelated to salvation. The first illustration of it is in Deuteronomy 18, where God chose the Levites out of Israel to be his priests. Because you were a Levite did not necessitate the fact that you were granted absolutely salvation. That was task choice. God called the Levites to a task that was vocational election. Same is true in the New Testament, where Jesus called 12 apostles. He called 12 of them to a task, only 11 of them were called to salvation. You see the difference? Judas was not. So there was vocational election. Jesus said in John 15, 16, you have not chosen me, but what? I have chosen you. And he wasn't talking about salvation there. He was talking about the task of being a disciple or an apostle. This has nothing to do with salvation. But now you come to the third one, and that's salvational election. And this is the kind that you find in Ephesians 1. He has chosen us, not in a theocratic way, not in a vocational way, but in a personal way to come to know him. He has chosen us.
1: 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The title of John's current study, Richer Than You Think. Now, today John talked about the inheritance of every believer. Certainly, when God adopts someone into his family, he saves them from plenty of heartache here and now. But a lot of believers get stuck focusing on present circumstances, and they forget what's ahead. For Christians, the best truly is yet to come. Let's hear some of John's thoughts on that. I think they're helpful.
2: In the culture today, even in evangelicalism, it's hard to get Christians to really believe that the best is yet to come. You know, there's a very popular book called Your Best Life Now. You know, I look at that title, and it's written by a pastor, and I say, wait a minute. The only way this is my best life now is if I'm going to hell. This is not my best life now. My best life is yet to come. And eye hasn't seen or ear heard, nor has it entered into the heart of man the things that God has prepared for them that love him. Christians need to be far more interested in the glory of heaven. I want to tell you about a book called The Glory of Heaven, The Truth About Heaven, Angels, Eternal Life. I debunk all the false claims of those people who've said they've gone to heaven, came back, reported all kinds of bizarre things. So we debunk the lies about heaven and then move into the Word of God to tell the truth about heaven. The Glory of Heaven is really a helpful, thoughtful gift to every believer who is headed there in the end. This is where you're going to be forever. You need to know all you can about it. And people don't need to be led astray by false claims.
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6: In his new movie, The Dragon's Prophecy, Dinesh D'Souza brings the new Middle East into focus with a message of perseverance, faith, and a shared global destiny.
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11: With SRN News, I'm Keith Peters in Washington. President Trump's trip to China has yielded positive results.
12: At a banquet later in the day Thursday, President Xi said he and Trump had in-depth communication and said we both believe that the China-U.S. relationship is the most important bilateral relationship in the world. We must make it work and never mess it up. President Trump extended an invitation to Xi.
13: It is my honor to extend an invitation to you and Madam Peng to visit us at the White House this September 24th, and we look forward to it.
12: Trump is hoping China will buy more U.S. agricultural products and passenger planes. He's expected to leave Beijing midday Friday following a final private meeting with Xi. I'm Donna Water.
11: Senators will now go without pay during future shutdowns in a bid to instill the same pain on lawmakers that federal workers have felt several times in recent months. Correspondent Bernie Bennett has more.
14: The upper chamber unanimously passed a resolution to prevent senators from being paid in the event of a shutdown, in a move that could thwart further closures by making the consequences real for lawmakers. Louisiana Republican John Kennedy, who pushed the measure, argued that preventing lawmakers from collecting a paycheck was a, quote, shared sacrifice after tens of thousands of federal employees went without any pay during the two shutdowns that have happened since last year. Kennedy's resolution, which applies only to senators, would direct the Secretary of the Senate to withhold lawmakers' pay until the shutdown is resolved. Bernie Bennett in Washington.
11: The head of the U.S. Border Patrol has announced his resignation. Michael Banks' decision is the latest leadership shakeup of officials implementing President Trump's immigration crackdown. On Wall Street, a record day as the Dow was up by 370 points, the NASDAQ rose 232, the S&P advanced 56. This is SRN News.
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0: Imagine this. God promises you a son. You're 99 years old and still no son. Would you start to wonder if God forgot? Welcome to Through the Bible with our teacher, Dr. J. Vernon McGee. I'm Steve Schwetz, welcoming you aboard the Bible bus as we travel through the whole Word of God in 5 years. So, did God forget his promise? Well, I think you already know the answer, don't you? But Abraham's story is a powerful reminder. Just when things look impossible, God makes them possible. And we're going to see that unfold in our study as it continues in Genesis 16. Turn there if you can. And while you find your place, here's a quick email from a fellow listener named Kathy. Thank you for the work you do in Jesus' name throughout the world. I'm encouraged, and my view of God is much larger as I hear about the home groups that are growing. My heart sings for joy knowing I have brothers and sisters in Christ in so many countries. I'm happy to have sent a contribution to the work. Thank you, Greg and Steve, for the presentations and updates from around the world. Surely Jesus is returning soon. Well, Kathy, I sure hope Jesus returns soon also. We're grateful for friends like you who do invest financially and prayerfully support the ministry. You know, together, we're blessed to keep moving forward on this journey through God's Word. So if you'd like to join Kathy and me and other listeners who help provide maybe a tank of gas or even a new set of tires for the Bible bus as it rolls along in more than 250 languages worldwide, you can do that through our app at ttb.org or by calling 1-800-65-BIBLE. And you can also send your gift by mail to Box 7100, Pasadena, California, 91109. In Canada, Box 25325, London, Ontario, N6C6B1. And let's pray as we begin. Heavenly Father, thank you for your word. It is a treasure in our lives, and thank you that it's living and active as we listen and respond to your truth. May those near and far hear and praise you. In Jesus' name, amen. Here's our study of Genesis 16 on Through the Bible with Dr. J. Vernon McGee.
1: Now as we come back to this 16th chapter, we see here another one of the tests of Abraham in which he failed. You have here the unbelief of both Sarah and Abraham and the birth of Ishmael. This is certainly a letdown after the wonder of the last chapter. It really is something that is quite disturbing. And will you note now, as we come to chapter 16, Sarah suggested to Abram, Hagar, the maid, in view of the fact she could not have a child, and at least had not had one, and that, may I say, would be according to the law of that day. The moral implications that you and I read into this are not quite here in the historical record. That does not mean that God does not approve of it, because he doesn't. He'll make that quite evident. But Abraham and Sarah were brought up in Ur of the Chaldees, in which this was a common practice, and the moral angle is not the thing that for them was so terrible. The thing that was terrible, they just didn't believe God. And that is the thing that's the opposite today. The sin that they committed, and it was a sin, God treated it as such, by Abram taking Sarah's maid Hagar, that was a sin. But today, we reverse that. We would say, yes, it's a sin, but the unbelief, we don't pay too much attention to that. And yet, that was the real sin here. That is, lots blacker than the other. Now, when this boy Ishmael was born, this maid looked down on Sarah. Sarah realized she had done wrong. And we read in verse 6, But Abram said unto Sarah, Behold, thy maid is in thy hand. Do to her as it pleaseth thee. And when Sarah dealt hardly with her, she fled from her face. Now she took off. She ran away. And it would probably have meant death to her, and certainly to the child. And so the angel of the Lord, and again, I'm inclined to believe the angel of the Lord here is none other than the pre-incarnate Christ. And it's the picture of him. He's always out looking for the lost. And the angel of the Lord found her by a fountain of water in the wilderness, by the fountain in the way of Shur. She had gotten a pretty good ways from home here. And he said, Hagar, Sarah's maid, whence camest thou, and whither wilt thou go? And she said, I flee from the face of my mistress Sarah. And the angel of the Lord said unto her, return to thy mistress, submit thyself under her hands. And the angel of the Lord said unto her, I will multiply thy seed exceedingly, that it shall not be numbered for multitude. Now you find when you get to the fourth chapter of the epistle to the Galatians that Paul uses this as an allegory, as he tells us, that's what it is. And he speaks of Hagar and her offspring as being Mount Sinai, where the law was given and the legality of it and the bondage of it. And he speaks of Sarah, the one that is free. The thing is that the one that belonged to Abraham actually was Sarah. That was his wife. And a great many today want to take on something different. They want to get under the law. But my friend, we've been joined to Christ. The church has been espoused to Christ, Paul says, as a chaste virgin, and will someday be the bride of Christ. Now, may I say to you, you don't want to take on the law. That's another one that you and I just don't need. That's like Hagar. That's the point that Paul's making over in Galatians here. Now, this is going to be a great sorrow, not only to Sarah, it's already that to her, but it's going to be a greater sorrow even to Abraham later on. Verse 11, the angel of the Lord said unto her, behold, thou art with child, shall bear a son, shall call his name Ishmael, because the Lord hath heard thy affliction. He'll be a wild man. His hand will be against every man, and every man's hand against him, and he shall dwell in the presence of all his brethren. Have you looked at this verse in light of about 4,000 years of history out there in the Middle East and what's going on out there today? He's a wild man. That's been the story of those Bedouin tribes of the desert down through the centuries. And it's a fulfillment of the prophecy that God gave. These are offspring of Ishmael. And they'll tell you out there that they are sons of Ishmael. They are sons of Abraham, but also they are sons of Ishmael, and they go to Abraham through Ishmael. Now, verse 13, and she called the name of the Lord that spake unto her, thou God seest me, for she said, have I also here looked after him that seeth me? Now, how gracious God is to her. It's not her sin. So God very graciously deals with her, and I believe firmly that the angel of the Lord here is none other than the pre-incarnate Christ, gone out to seek the lost again. He's that kind of a shepherd, and he brings to her this good word. And she called the name of the Lord that spake unto her, thou God seest me. Now that is something new to her. She did not realize that. You see, they did have a very primitive idea and conception of God. For she said, have I also here looked after him that seeth me? And she's overwhelmed by the fact that she's seen of God. Now, that doesn't seem to be very impressive to us today because we have a higher view of God than that. But wait just a minute. We probably come just as far short of really knowing about God as she does. You see, it's difficult for a little finite man to conceive of the infinite God. And all of us come short of understanding and of knowing him. I think that's a theme that will engage us throughout the endless ages of eternity, is just coming to know God. And that's worthy of any man's study. That is something that will dignify man's position throughout eternity, is to come to know God. Now, verse 15, and Hagar bare Abram a son. Remember, Ishmael was Abram's son, and Abram called his son's name, which Hagar bare Ishmael. And Abram was 80 and 6 years old when Hagar bare Ishmael to Abram. Now he was 86 years old. Now we come to chapter 17, and we've now come to the chapter that in many ways, and a great many consider it one of the outstanding chapters of the Bible. Now, before we get into it, I'd like to just make, as it were, a recapitulation of what we've said along, that God tested Abraham. God appeared to him seven times. And we've noted that there were certain failures in the life of Abraham, but also there were successes. And actually, there were seven tests that God gave to Abraham. We saw, first of all, that God called him out of Ur of the Chaldees, his home. And Abram responded partially. His faith was weak and imperfect, but at least he moved out. And we find that Abram finally arrived safely in the land of Canaan, and God blessed him. Then the famine in the land of Canaan, that was the second. And Abram fled from the land of Canaan to Egypt, and he acquired riches and Hagar that we've just been talking about. And both were a stumbling block. Then the third test, Abraham was given riches, and they are a real test. They've been a stumbling block for many a man, by the way. The riches, I've always, frankly, wished the Lord had let me have that kind of a test than some of the others that I've had. But nevertheless, I'm of the opinion he couldn't have trusted me with them. Abraham actually didn't forget God, and he was certainly generous and magnanimous toward his nephew Lot, but it separated him from Lot, and God appeared to him. Then we saw Abraham was given power by the defeat of the kings of the east. That is a real test. He happens to be the conqueror. And this man Melchizedek met him, and I think that strengthened Abraham for the test. And so he refused the spoils of war. And God appeared to Abraham and encouraged him. Then we have the fifth test. God delayed giving Abraham a son by his wife Sarah. And Abraham became impatient, and through the prompting of Sarah, he took matters in his own hand and moved outside the will of God. Then you have the birth of Ishmael, and the Arabs of the desert today will still plague the nation Israel, and they'll keep right on doing that, I think, until the millennium. Then the sixth test we'll see later was at the destruction of Sodom and Gomorrah, and then the seventh one will be the offering of Isaac. Now, this more or less gives us the picture that is before us. But now, let's come back here to this 17th chapter in view of the fact it's such a remarkable chapter. And as we've said, a great many actually feel that this is the outstanding chapter of the book of Genesis. Well, God here makes this covenant with Abraham and changes the name of Abram to Abraham. And God also confirms his promise to Abraham about a son. He lets him know that Ishmael is not the one that he'd promised him. Now, in one sense, this chapter is the key to the book of Genesis. It actually may be a key to the entire Bible. God's covenant with Abraham concerns two important items here, a seed and a land. And God reveals himself to Abraham by a new name, El Shaddai, the Almighty God. And also he gives Abraham a new name. And I've been calling him first Abram and Abraham, but up to this point, actually, his name was Abram. Now it's changed to Abraham. Abram means high father, and Abraham means father of a multitude. Ishmael is not the son God promised Abraham. That is the thing this chapter makes very clear. Now let me come to chapter 17 and read in your hearing. And when Abram was 90 years old and nine, think of that, he was 86 years old when Ishmael was born. And it was not until about 13 years later, well, in fact, it was 14 years later when Isaac was born. When Abram was 90 years old and nine, the Lord appeared to Abram and said unto him, I am El Shaddai. I am the Almighty God. New name. Walk before me and be thou perfect. This is the picture that's given to us. And I will make my covenant. And 13 times in this chapter, we find the name covenant. And in 27 verses, for that to appear 13 times, obviously means God's talking about the covenant. That is very important. Listen to him now. And I will make my covenant between me and thee, and I will multiply thee exceedingly. Now, this is God's fifth appearance to this man. Not only his fifth appearance to this man, but now he comes not only to make the covenant, but to reaffirm the promise that he has made, which absolutely, of course, rules out this boy Ishmael. And I'm not sure, but that's one of the very important reasons why it was like that. Now you find that Paul, writing in the fourth chapter of Romans, the 19th verse, he said this, and being not weak in faith, he considered not his own body, now dead, when he was about 100 years old, neither yet the deadness of Sarah's womb. Now, Sarah's womb actually was a tomb. It was the place of death. And out of death came life. Isaac was born, and Paul concludes that fourth chapter by saying, he says he was delivered for our offenses, he was raised again for our justification. Life out of death. And that is the promise now God is making to this man. He is 99 years old, and that means that Sarah was 89 years old. When Isaac was born, Abraham was 100 years old, Sarah 90. Now God goes on to say, and Abram fell on his face, and God talked with him, saying, as for me, behold, my covenant is with thee, and thou shalt be a father of many nations. You'll be a father of many nations. Now, we have here the father of many nations. I suppose that it could be said that he's probably had more children than any other man that's ever lived on the earth, as far as we know. Just think of it, for 4,000 years, two great lines, the line of Ishmael, line of Isaac, and there have been millions in each line. What a family, what a homecoming. And added to that, there's a spiritual seed, and we are called the children of God by faith in Christ. And Paul in Romans 4:16 says, speaking of Abraham, says, who is the father of us all, that is, of believers, and also of the nation Israel, and also of the Arabs, by the way. Just think of the millions of people. I tell you, this man here, God says, I'm going to make you a father of many nations. Now, God's made that good. This thing was said 4,000 years ago. And he goes on to say, neither shall thy name any more be called Abram, but thy name shall be Abraham, for a father of many nations have I made thee. Now, the word Abram means high father, a father of the height, exalted father. And Abraham means, as we're told here, father of a multitude. Now suppose in that day, and now I'm injecting a little story in here to illustrate this, to show you something of the faith of this man Abraham. Now suppose one morning that Abraham and Sarah got up, and they were working around the tent, and all of a sudden out at their little oasis where they had a spring there at Hebron and the well that he had there, why, there appear a group of traders. They've come down from the north, and they're on the way down to Egypt, and they want to know if they can water their camels, and Abraham goes out to meet them. There were a great deal of hospitable people in that day, by the way. Quite interesting. We speak of the caveman of way back yonder and how terrible he was. May I say to you that in that day, a stranger couldn't go through the country without somebody to open their home, and they would entertain him. If you came into Los Angeles, a stranger, friend, and knew nobody, I don't know anybody to take you in. Frankly, I don't. And there are a lot of Christians in this area. Our culture is altogether different today, but we certainly lack the hospitality they had in that day. And Abraham went out to meet them, said, sure, help yourself. Said, I'll feed you stock. And would you like staying for a while? And they said, no, we're in a hurry to get down to Egypt. We're on a business trip. And one of the men says, my name is Allah. And the other one says, my name's Allah Baba. And they said, what's your name? He says, my name is High Father. And they said, my, boy or girl? And Abram said, well, I don't have any children. He said, you mean to tell me that you don't have any children and your name is Abram? And he said, yes, my name is Abram. And so they laughed. They said, how in the world can you be a father and not have children? And they ride off on the desert laughing. And they come back 6 months later. And when they come by again, Abram goes out to greet them again. And they said, they all begin to laugh. Hello there, High Father. And he said, my name's not High Father anymore. Oh, they said, what is it? He said, Father of a multitude. And they said, my, must have been twin. And Abraham says, no, I still don't have any children. And then they really laugh. They say, how ridiculous can that be? Well, here is a man who was a father before he had any children. It's Abraham. And he's that by faith now. But 4,000 years later, where I sit and where you are listening right now, we can say that God sure made this good. The name stuck, if you please. And he's still Abraham, the father of a multitude. Now God says in verse 6, and I'll make thee exceeding fruitful, and I will make nations of thee, and kings shall come out of thee. Has God made that one good? He certainly has. Now in verse 7, and I will establish my covenant between me and thee and thy seed after thee in their generations for an everlasting covenant. Now what kind of covenant did God make with Abraham? An everlasting covenant. Well, if it's everlasting, is it good today? It certainly is. You see, God promised you and me everlasting life if we would trust Christ. And that's a covenant God made. And my friend, if God's not going to make this one good he made to Abraham, you better look into yours again. But I have news for you. He's going to make yours good. But he's also going to make Abraham's good. But we'll have to wait next time to see this covenant. May God richly bless you.
0: What does everlasting really mean? What are God's conditions? And what exactly is he promising? Well, we're going to explore more as our study continues. And as I mentioned earlier, we're deeply grateful for the faithful and generous support of those who benefit from our Bible study with Dr. McGee. 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I'm Steve Schwetz, praying that God blesses you as you walk with him in his word.

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7: With SRN News, I'm Keith Peters in Washington. The Supreme Court has preserved women's access to a drug used in the most common method of abortion, rejecting lower court restrictions while the lawsuit continues. Carol Tobias of National Right to Life expressed unhappiness with the court's decision, saying this decision is deeply troubling because it leaves women exposed to powerful abortion drugs. China's Xi Jinping has warned President Trump that their two countries could clash over Taiwan if the issue is not handled properly. That was an unusually harsh admonition that stood in contrast to the American leader's praise for his counterpart. The exchange Thursday at a highly anticipated summit in Beijing underscores just how far apart Trump and Xi remain on thorny issues. On Wall Street, the Dow up by 370 points. More details at srnnews.com.
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0: Hi there, I'm John Avery Whittaker, but you can call me Whit. My friends and I are about to set off for a time of wonder and excitement. You want to come along? We'd love to have you join us for today's adventure in Odyssey.
1: Hi, Mom. Is Dad here?
2: If you need me, I'll be shaking nervously in the corner booth.
1: Hey, what's going on over there?
3: Just some workers putting up a fence.
1: And here I thought it was me.
0: I've met pit bulldogs with better attitudes.
1: Men are rodents.
4: Perhaps.

0: little caramel topping, and there you have it, Charles. The world's best ice cream sundae. Oh, wait a minute. I forgot the most important part. The cherry drop.
1: The what?
0: The key to any great sundae is the cherry drop. You hold it up over the sundae and drop it right in the middle. There's not a man, woman, or child in Odyssey who can drop cherries like I can. Right, Whit?
2: What was that, Connie?
0: Here goes. Yep, plop, right in the middle. What a shot.
3: Mr. Whitaker, might I have a word with you
0: about
3: the...
0: Hey, nice shirt, Eugene. That looks good on you. Okay, who wanted the banana split?
3: Excuse me, Miss Kendall.
0: I just said I like your shirt.
3: And what exactly is wrong with it, might I ask?
0: I said I liked it. It's nice.
3: Uh-huh. Miss Kendall, I assure you that I am quite capable of recognizing sarcasm when I hear it.
0: I was being serious. I like your shirt, Eugene. Lighten up.
3: You're saying you just complimented me?
0: Well, your shirt, yeah.
3: Excuse me, Mr. Whitaker, but I think I feel faint.
4: Oh, hey, Connie, you wouldn't be excited about your dad coming today, would you?
0: My dad? Is he coming today?
4: When's he getting here again?
0: 8 minutes, 47 seconds.
4: Well, it'll take you that long to get home. You better hurry.
0: You're right. I'll see you later.
4: Have a good time. Oh, are you going to be able to teach the Bible study Tuesday night?
0: Yeah, sure. My dad's leaving Tuesday afternoon.
4: Do you have a topic yet?
0: Well, no, but I'll think of something.
4: All right. See you next week.
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8: Actually, he's...
0: Oh, that's right. He said he'd go to the hotel first. What's the number there?
8: Connie, your father's not here.
0: He's not? Something wrong?
8: No, he's fine, but he's not coming.
0: What? Why?
8: Well, he had to stay in California. April's mother got sick, and she's in the hospital. He had to stay.
0: So, what, he's not coming at all?
8: I don't think so.
0: Oh. Okay.
8: Now, he told me to tell you he's very sorry. You all right?
0: Yeah, I'm fine. It's okay, I understand.
8: Oh, I'm sorry, honey.
0: It's okay. I'm just gonna go sit on the porch for a while.
8: All right.
9: Hello there, Connie.
0: Oh, hi, Mr. Mitchell.
9: Nice day, isn't it?
0: Yeah, I guess. Seems like every time I come out here, you're sitting on your back porch.
9: At my age, most everything that's interesting to you can be seen from your back porch.
0: Really?
9: Of course not. I just like getting out in the fresh air.
0: Hey, what's going on over there?
9: Just some workers putting up a fence. My son's idea. I don't get around too well anymore, and he thought it'd be a good idea to put it up to keep out thieves and such.
0: Oh.
9: Don't like the idea much myself. My son seems to think it's necessary.
0: How often do you see your son?
9: He visits me every Sunday.
0: You get to see your son every week?
9: Sure.
0: What if he's busy some Sunday?

0: Yeah, he usually makes time somehow.
1: Must be nice.
0: What was that?
1: Nothing.
2: Connie? Hey, Connie?
3: Hmm? Oh, Charles. Yeah?
2: I asked for a chocolate soda.
3: You did? Oh, that's right, you did. Sorry.
2: No problem.
3: I don't know what's wrong with me today. Maybe I'm coming down with something.
2: Don't you feel good?
3: I don't feel like being here, that's for sure.
2: Where do you feel like being?
3: Home. Just want to get out of here and do nothing but eat candy bars and watch TV until I don't feel anything anymore and this whole worthless day ends. What do you think about that?
2: I think I'll skip the soda. If you need me, I'll be weeping in the corner booth.
4: Eugene, that's the way I was thinking about doing it. But might I suggest, Miss Kendall?
5: Connie, what are you doing here? I thought I gave you the day off.
3: You did. I decided to come in anyway. My dad couldn't make it.
5: Oh, anything wrong?
3: No, he just had to stay in California. April's mother's sick.
5: I see. Well, I'm sorry, Connie.
3: It's okay, really. I understand. I mean, I'd do the same thing if I were him. I completely understand.
5: Well, I'm sure he'll be able to come sometime soon.
3: Yeah, I'm sure he will. Excuse me, I'm gonna grab some more cones in the back.
6: Quite a contrast to excitement from this morning.
5: Well, I'm sure it's an awful letdown.
6: Indeed. It reminds me of my own similar disappointment when, as a small child, I had hoped to receive a high-powered microscope for my birthday and was given instead a plastic turtle.
5: Really?
6: Well, yes.
5: Maybe we should get back to work.
6: Perhaps.
7: She'll be all right. Well, she says she's fine. Oh, here she is now. Why don't you talk to her? Connie?
3: Yeah, Mom?
7: Your father's on the phone. He wants to talk to you.
3: Really? Dad, hi. Are you coming? Oh, I see. Well, how about next month? Will you be able... Conference? Dad, who cares about... You can skip it, can't you? Oh, okay. No, it's okay. Really, it's fine. Here, Mom.
7: Bill? No, it's all right. But really,
3: conference, I'll bet.
8: Hello there, Connie.
3: Mr. Mitchell?
8: Yep.
3: Where are you?
8: Right here, other side of the fence.
3: Oh, how'd you know it was me?
8: I'd know your door slam anywhere. Everything okay?
3: Yeah, everything's fine. Are you on your back porch?
8: No, I'm just pulling some weeds back here.
3: It's a nice fence. Tall. Solid, too. Of course, I feel like I'm talking to a wall.
8: I know. I hate it, too. I feel cut off from the world.
3: Well, there's nothing going on out here that's worth being outside for anyway.
8: That's quite an attitude you got there. What's the matter?
3: Nothing. Really.
8: Uh-huh.
3: Can I ask you a question?
8: Sure.
3: If your son lived in, say, California, and you could get around real easily and travel a lot, how much would you visit him?
8: Well, that's hard to say. I enjoy being with him. I figure I'd have to see him at least 4 or 5 times a year.
3: Really? You travel all that distance 5 times a year?
8: He's my son.
3: Yeah, that's right. He is your son. You should visit your son. In fact, you'd be a terrible person if you didn't. Any normal father would be happy to travel that far. Isn't that right, Mr. Mitchell?
8: I guess.
3: And here I thought it was me. Well, if he thinks that I'm going to sit and worry about this for 1 minute more, he's dreaming. Thanks, Mr. Mitchell.
8: Oh, don't mention it. You know what I always say, Connie? Connie?
2: Connie?
3: Yeah, Charles?
2: Look, I don't want to bother you at all. I know you're not in the best of moods today. I just thought that just maybe...
3: What is it?
2: Well, nothing big. It's just...
3: Go ahead. Tell me. What is it?
2: Okay, I asked for a sundae without nuts.
3: Oh, I see. Sure, Charles. So you don't like my sundae?
2: Well, it's just that...
3: You want me to pick off every little nut for you? Is that it?
2: Well, no. I mean, that's okay. Forget it.
3: No, that's fine. I'll just drop everything. acting like you're the only customer in the world.
2: I'll eat the nuts. Look, I'm eating nuts. Mm, goodness.
3: Hand it over, Charles.
2: No, really. Forget it. I'm not really in a mood for one anyway.
3: Charles!
2: If you need me, I'll be shaking nervously in the corner booth.
6: Miss Kendall?
3: What is it, Eugene?
6: I was just observing your rather rash display of emotion toward Charles, and I believe it begs the question, what is your problem?
3: What? What did I do?
6: You've caused an impressionable young man to turn a most frightening shade of white.
3: Look, I just like to be left alone, okay? I have a headache.
6: Self-inflicted wound, I believe.
3: What was that?
6: Oh, nothing. If you'll pardon me, I have work to do in the back.
3: Fine, go. Don't come back.
6: Do you have something to say to me, Miss Kendall?
3: No, nothing. I'll just be here in the front.
6: Precisely why I'm going to the back.
3: What was that now?
6: Oh, nothing. Mr. Whittaker?
5: Yes, Eugene?
6: Have you spoken with Miss Kendall lately?
5: No, not since this morning.
6: Did she seem, tense, strained, high-strung?
5: Oh, maybe a little bothered.
6: You're being diplomatic.
5: All right. Yes, she seemed upset.
6: Do you have any theories on what might be upsetting her?
5: Well, my theory is it's because of her father. But she won't tell me for sure. Every time I try to talk to her, she clams up. Whatever it is, she's going to explode if she doesn't open up about it to someone.
6: In point of fact, her volcanic disposition is already regurgitating. What do you suggest we do?
5: Well, she's teaching a Bible study tonight. Maybe getting her mind back on God will turn her around.
7: Connie, Lucy called this afternoon. She won't be able to make it to your Bible study tonight.
3: Oh, thanks, Mom.
7: What are you working on?
3: Just putting some finishing touches on my lesson.
7: Well, what are all these magazine pictures doing on the floor?
3: It's for tonight.
7: Well, they're all pictures of men. And he cut off their heads.
3: My lesson's entitled The Evils of Men.
7: The Evils of... Could you maybe give me a sample of this lesson?
3: Yeah, I guess I could give you some of the highlights. I start out with some great verses. You'll love these. Genesis chapter 2, verse 7. Then the Lord God formed man out of dust from the ground. That's my first point. Men are dirt. Next verse, Isaiah chapter 2.
7: Oh, excuse me. That was your first point?
3: Yes. Then there's Isaiah chapter 2, verse 19. And men shall enter caves of the rocks and the holes of the ground. My second point. Men are rodents. They're animals who live in caves and sleep under rocks. Next verse, Jeremiah chapter 10, verse 14. Every man is stupid and without knowledge.
7: Connie, I don't think that's what those verses are about.
3: Oh, come on, Mom. Look at the examples of men in the Bible. Judas Iscariot, what a creep. Samson, real smart guy he was. They're all born that way and they're all the same. They don't care about other people's feelings. They just do whatever they want
7: to
3: do.
7: No, wait a minute, Connie. You can't go to your Bible study and teach those kids that men are... Oh, just a second. Hello? Oh, hi, Marge. Thanks for calling back. Now, I just wanted to tell you...
3: Oh, wow,
7: that
3: I'm
7: really
3: late. Bye, Mom!
7: What? Hold on, Marge. Connie, wait!

0: Now on the Adventures in Odyssey Club, Wooten gets a call from an unexpected person.
1: Wooten? Dad?
0: Which leads to a family mystery.
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1: Wellington is missing?
0: It's up to father and son to follow the clues.
3: That is a lot of cash to have inside a fish.
4: That's too much money for a petty cash stash. It's more like
1: an escape fund.
0: The Bassett men are on the case. 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
5: I'm in some trouble.
1: Wellington, where are you?
5: I have to go.
0: Difficult questions are raised.
4: Was he having money problems? Any debts he couldn't pay?
6: The Bassetts don't borrow money, Detective. We make it.
0: And painful memories resurface.
6: So he was afraid to talk to me and considered running away?
1: He did more than consider it.
0: 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We always love hearing from you.
7: You wanted to see me, Whit?
8: Yes, I did. I'd like to know what you taught in your Bible study last night.
7: I just did a topical study. Why?
8: Because some of the girls came in here today and nearly took Eugene's head off every time he spoke.
7: They did?
8: Yes. Then they put Charles in a tree, hung him up by his belt loop. It's a good thing I saw him. He could have been there for days.
7: Wow.
8: Yeah, wow. The Men Haters Club, they call themselves. Well, I don't think hating people is something you should learn at a Bible study, do you?
7: The Men Haters Club, huh?
8: Connie.
7: Well, you see, I was just... Okay, I shouldn't have said those things.
8: What I want to know is why you said them.
7: I don't know.
8: Yes, you do. Now, I want you to sit down and tell me what's been eating you this week.
7: Nothing.
8: Nothing? Huh. I've met pit bulldogs with better attitudes. No one wants to go near you anymore. Now, tell me what's going on.
7: There's nothing to tell.
8: Connie, please. I'm your friend. Let me help you.
7: I don't need any help.
8: All right. It's your choice, but I want you to go home.
7: Go home? Why?
8: I don't want you here if you're going to act this way. You're alienating people and giving them wrong ideas. Come back when you're in a better state of mind.
9: On today's show, we have women who wish their husbands would watch more sports on TV. First off, we have Jeremy McDade. All he does...
10: Connie, dinner's ready. Connie?
7: What?
10: It's time to eat.
7: Oh, I'm not hungry.
10: Now, you need to eat something. You've been watching that box all day.
7: There's nothing else to do.
10: You sound just like a three-year-old.
7: Hey!
10: Yeah, you and I need to talk. Well, what now? Yes?
11: Oh, ma'am. I've got a package here for a Howard Mitchell next door, but it doesn't look like he's home. Would you sign for it?
10: Oh, sure.
7: Mr. Mitchell isn't home?
11: Don't believe so, ma'am.
7: Well, he's never gone. Did you knock?
11: Oh, yes, ma'am.
7: Maybe he's on his back porch.
11: Well, I wouldn't know. The front gate on his fence was locked.
7: Let me go check.
10: You know, she's right. He does spend a lot of time out there.
7: Mr. Mitchell? Are you there, Mr. Mitchell? Come to think of it, he wasn't there this morning either. Mom!
12: Yes?
7: Can you give me a boost? I'm gonna peek over the fence.
12: Are you sure he isn't out of town?
7: Well, he always tells us when he's leaving. There may be something wrong. Please, Mom?
12: Oh, all right. Put your foot in my hands.
7: Huh? Okay, here goes. Oh.
12: Can you see anything?
7: I don't see him. I don't even see his chair. He must be... Mom, he's laying flat on his porch.
12: Oh, dear.
7: Okay, push me over and call an ambulance.
12: Now, be careful.
7: Okay, I'll be fine. Just lift me a little higher.
12: Okay. You all right?
7: Yeah, I'm fine.
12: Oh, I'm calling the ambulance.
7: Oh, no. Mr. Mitchell? Mr. Mitchell? Oh, thank God he's breathing. Mr. Mitchell? Wake up! Mr. Mitchell! They said he's going to be okay. Apparently, he fell down and knocked himself unconscious.
8: Well, it's a good thing he has a smart neighbor.
7: Well...
8: It's frightening to think how long he could have stayed in there.
7: No kidding. But it was that new fence. It cut him off from everybody.
8: Hmm. Sounds like someone else I know.
7: Does? Who?
8: Well, think about it. Mr. Mitchell isn't the only one around here who's been cut off where nobody can help him.
7: Oh.
8: You know, Connie, sometimes it's easy to think that we can just live on our own without other people. But God made us so that we need each other.
7: I know. I just don't think I need to talk this one out. I can deal with it myself.
8: Doesn't seem to me like you're dealing with it at all. You're building up bad feelings and taking them out on other people. Who are you mad at, Connie?
7: My dad.
8: Uh-huh. I figured.
7: I was mad that he didn't come, and at the reason he didn't come. Because of April. And I didn't want to say anything because you'd think I was being selfish, and I guess I am. I mean, his mother-in-law was sick, but it's just not fair. I was looking forward to him coming, and it's always something.
8: You know, Connie, we all get hurt by people sometimes. And it's hardest when we're hurt by people we care about. But we can't let our hurt become walls and fences for us to hide behind. Sometimes we just have to let go and let people help us. And more importantly, we need to let God help us.
7: I guess you're right. Connie! What is it, Charles?
13: Please, you gotta help me.
7: What's going on?
13: There's a bunch of girls from your Bible study chasing after me. They're trying to lock me in a closet. In fact, they want to lock all men in closets. They keep on saying I'm responsible for the high unemployment rate in America. I don't think I am. Am I?
7: No. Look, Charles, I'm sorry. I said some things I shouldn't have last night. I was mad at my dad, and I took it out on the entire male gender. Men are not evil.
13: Well, that's a relief. You think maybe you could tell it to the kids in your Bible study?
7: Yeah, I will. I promise.
13: Great. I'll be cowering in the corner booth until you do. Don't tell them where I am.
7: I won't.
13: Thanks. This is such a relief. I can walk down the street without being scared. I guess I can fire my bodyguard now.
7: Poor kid. I better call off the Man-Haters Club before they do some real damage.
8: Good idea.
7: I should apologize to Eugene, too. Where is he?
8: I don't know. The last time I saw him, he was talking to some of the girls from your Bible study.
7: Bible study?
8: You don't think they'd...
7: Oh, no.
14: Hello? Hello? Is anybody present? I assure you this joke has now ceased to be humorous. Locking one into a closet loses its lightheartedness very quickly. Believe me, I know. Is anyone out there? Hello?
15: Ecclesiastes 4, verses 9 and 10 say, two are better than one. If one falls down, his friend can help him up. But pity the man who falls and has no one to help him up. I think Connie now has a better understanding of these verses. It's always better to share your problems, especially with someone who can help, like your parents, a teacher, or your pastor. Well, that's all for today. If you ever want to write to us, we'd love to hear from you. Just send your letter to Odyssey, Colorado Springs, Colorado, 80995. 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And don't forget to ask how you can get a copy of today's episode. It's called Fences. The address once again is Odyssey, Colorado Springs, Colorado, 80995. 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Our production engineer was Mark Drury. And Chuck Bolte was our executive producer. And I'm Chris, hoping you'll join us again next time for more Adventures in Odyssey.

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8: We have 5 boys. Ever since the oldest, who is now 19 in college, has been little, we've traveled with Odyssey, and it's always been, instead of how many more miles, Mom, it's how many more Odyssey tapes, Mom or Dad, till we get there.
9: Love to have 2 or 3 Odysseys in the car all the time.
10: Well, as a parent, it makes me feel that I can use any moment in the car as a time to teach my children.
11: And sometimes I've actually referred back to an Odyssey episode and I've said, well, what did Witt say about that? Or how was the situation handled? And do you think it was a good way to handle it? So it has kind of promoted some discussion along those lines.
8: Underground Railroad. Many interesting discussions out of that one. And just what was the whole Civil War about? Was it really slavery? Was it states' rights? How did this affect the individual families? How would we react if we were in their shoes at that time? So many of those types of discussions have been generated.
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23: With SRN News, I'm Keith Peters in Washington. The Supreme Court has preserved women's access to a drug used in the most common method of abortion, rejecting lower court restrictions while the lawsuit continues. Carol Tobias of National Right to Life expressed unhappiness with the court's decision, saying this decision is deeply troubling because it leaves women exposed to powerful abortion drugs. China's Xi Jinping has warned President Trump that their two countries could clash over Taiwan if the issue is not handled properly. That was an unusually harsh admonition that stood in contrast to the American leader's praise for his counterpart. The exchange Thursday at a highly anticipated summit in Beijing underscores just how far apart Trump and Xi remain on thorny issues. On Wall Street, the Dow up by 370 points. More details at srnnews.com.
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24: John, we did have a really good, heartfelt visit with Sarah last time, and we're going to continue today to talk about the things that she experienced as a baby, as a preborn, and then in both a real turbulent and unhealthy environment with her birth mom, and then eventually into foster care and what that did for her spiritually. And we